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1: A wild day on Wall Street as the markets react to news of President Trump's proposed deal with Iran.
2: Investors clearly like what they're hearing about the deal between President Trump and new leaders in Iran. Stocks way up and the price of oil down a new record high. The Dow gaining 469 points to close at 51,671. The Nasdaq up 795 points. The S&P 500 up 122 points. The price of a barrel of oil down 4%.
1: Correspondent Laura Winters. Fox is buying streaming platform Roku in a cash and stock deal valued at approximately $22 billion. The deal will give Fox access to the Roku channel, first-party data, and more than 100 million global streaming households. News and analysis at townhall.com. From Washington, I'm Keith Peters. A controversial European fashion brand is facing backlash after comments by its founder. Correspondent Ken Lorman reports.
3: Danish clothing executive Tobias Sloth is under fire for posting Islam as the one thing he would remove from Earth in a LinkedIn survey. The remark sparked accusations of racism and widespread outrage, putting his brand Norse Projects at risk of boycotts. Sloth has since apologized and deleted the comment, but criticism continues, highlighting how negative statements about Islam can quickly escalate into a global reputational crisis. Ken Lorman reporting.
1: Authorities say two people are dead after a base jumping accident in a Utah canyon. Sheriff's officials in Grand County, Utah, identify one of them as Andy Lewis, an extreme athlete. More on these stories at townhall.com.
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5: Wall Street is coming in with private equity and buying out a lot of these facilities. I mean, there is no question in my mind that the corporatization of medicine in the U.S. and abroad is deeply tied to Silicon Valley's ability to come in and offer this healthcare staffing app.

welcome to Tech Won't Save Us, made in partnership with The Nation Magazine. I'm your host, Paris Marks, and this week my guest is Katie J. Wells. Katie is a senior fellow at the AI Now Institute and a co-author of Disrupting DC. Now, before we get into the topic of this week's episode, just a reminder that I am doing a survey right now to get your insights on where Tech Won't Save Us should be going from here, the type of guests that I should be having on the show, and anything else that you want to, you know, tell me about what you think about the show, and, you know, so I can get your thoughts, opinions, and so that can inform where the show goes from here. So if you do want to take a few minutes to fill that out, you can find the link in the show notes. I would, of course, really appreciate it if you could. Thank you so much. Now, this week's episode is about AI and technology in healthcare. Obviously, you will probably be aware that I did an episode a couple weeks ago on what we're seeing with AI, generative AI in particular, rolling out in K-12 schools in the United States specifically. But I think, you know, a lot of that applies to schools in a lot of places. Maybe it's not as far advanced as in the United States, but, you know, it's still applicable. And so I figured it was probably good to have a conversation about healthcare as well. And part of this is about generative AI and the way that we're seeing digital tools move into healthcare, and, you know, how that is probably not being done in the most thoughtful way, you know, thinking more about how to try to drive efficiency and for companies to try to make profit off of using these technologies and rolling them out rather than what it means for patients and employees and whatnot. But another part of this is also, you know, what it means for labor. And so this interview is sort of about AI, but it's really, I would say, about something a bit more than that, right? About the movement of kind of a gig economy model into healthcare staffing. Again, right now, primarily in the United States, but we are already seeing inklings of this in other countries around the world, including countries with public healthcare systems. And so I think that this is something that we really need to be aware of, whether it's in the United States, where this is more common, but there are still a lot of places where it's not so common, but also in places outside the United States where we can look and see, hey, this is happening here. We should be aware of it, and we should really start preparing.

0: things that, you know, actually have a real impact on the quality of care that can be provided to patients. And obviously that has a big effect on workers as well. What it means to work in this kind of a way, what it means for their own safety, what it means for their ability to provide good care, what it means for their pay or their ability to kind of collectively push back, against their employers if they're doing something that, you know, is not that great toward the employees. There are a whole range of consequences here that I dig into with Katie as we try to understand what this model is, how it's being implemented, and whether there is an ability to push back against it, to try to stop it from being rolled out, and what we can really learn from the experience with Uber that helps to inform us how this is happening, but also how it can potentially be stopped. So I think this is a really important conversation to have on an issue that maybe, you know, not enough people know about, but is already starting to move into healthcare systems with severe consequences. So if you do enjoy this conversation, make sure to leave a 5-star review on your podcast platform of choice. You can share the show on social media or with any friends or colleagues who you think would learn from it. And if you do want to support the work that goes into making Tech Won't Save Us every single week so we can keep having these critical in-depth conversations to inform you on how generative AI is rolling out into different parts of society, but more broadly about how tech companies are affecting the society that we live in, you know, sometimes positive, but more often very negative ways that we need to be aware of and pushing back against. And all those conversations are possible because of the support of listeners like you. So if you do want to support the show, you can join supporters like Ferris in New York City and Jacqueline in Victoria, British Columbia by going to patreon.com/techwontsaveus where you can become a supporter as well. Thanks so much and enjoy this week's conversation. Katie, welcome to Tech Won't Save Us.
1: Thanks, Ferris.
0: I'm really happy to have you on the show. Obviously, we've been in touch for a long time. You know, you've been working on Uber and the gig economy for ages and what's happening in transportation. And of course, that's been a focus and an interest of mine for a very long time as well. So I've been paying close attention to your work over those years. But unfortunately, the gig economy is not just, in the transportation space. It's increasingly moving beyond that as well. And you have a fantastic new report with a couple co-authors digging into aspects of that. And before we get into the specifics, I wanted to ask a more general question, right? Because obviously since 2022, generative AI has been one of the key things that we have been talking about. And the industry has been trying to justify pushing its technologies into many different aspects of society. And certainly healthcare is one of those, right? And we have seen more implementation of generative AI in healthcare over the past couple of years. And so, you know, broadly, I guess, what are we seeing in the healthcare sector when it comes to the implementation of generative AI and the effects that that is having?
1: Yeah, that's great. And Paris, I will say I'm very lucky to have been in conversation with your work and learned from you over the last more than a decade. And I think that your thinking about AVs or AI, you know, precursor to AI, pre-automation, let's say, has really helped me think about what AI firms are doing in healthcare and how they might be selling a lot of the same Kool-Aid. At this point, what I think we're seeing, and this will be, I think, familiar to tech critics in general, right, is we're seeing two different, often conflicting narratives about what AI can do to healthcare. On one hand, for very high-end, well-resourced facilities like Mayo Clinic, think Mount Sinai, think University of Pittsburgh system, what we're hearing is that AI is going to be their route to new, more efficient, and fabulously successful personalized healthcare. That AI is going to be, you know, the thing that pushes us over the edge and takes us to the moon. At the same time, we also see a slew of AI firms selling their tools to a very different set of facilities. These are the under-resourced facilities. These are facilities in places like where I'm from in Ohio, places that are scraping by, and AI is being sold to them as a very cheap band-aid to try to make ends meet. And so one of the things I'm grappling with is, and I'd welcome your thoughts on this, is how do we make sense of these two conflicting narratives? And how much do those two narratives really echo the narratives that other gig economy companies made a decade ago about what, you know, new technology would do?
0: I think that makes a lot of sense, right? You know, thinking about how they are positioning the technology differently based on different contexts, you know, they see that one group of healthcare providers have a lot of cash. And so that means a different kind of way of tailoring the message versus

0: these more under-resourced, you know, areas. And I feel like when I think about the implementations of AI in healthcare, obviously there can be many, and your report touches on part of it. But one of the first things that comes to mind to me is actually a report that we had here in Canada just last month, I believe, from the Auditor General in Ontario, which is our biggest province, looking at these AI scribes, or like, you know, the use of AI tools to transcribe conversations between doctors and patients, and the high degree of errors and wrong information, wrong drugs that were recorded, and even how the AI tools inserted, like, basically health care recommendations, we can put it that way, I guess, into these transcripts that were never made by the doctor, but were, to use an industry term, hallucinated by the tools. And so, like, I don't, the problems and the risks here are just so huge, right?
1: They are. And I would love to also share another anecdote about sort of AI scribes. They are one of many tools, and I'll mention a few other ones. So I'd love to sort of make sure we sort of understand, which I'm still struggling with, how many different iterations there are of AI in the healthcare system. So for instance, a nurse I was speaking with told me a story about a different AI scribe. I don't think it was a proprietary one of that report, but the problem was the same, which is that there was a gay man who was a gardener who had come in and had a rash on his arm. And the AI scribe that was doing the note-taking created a narrative about not the pine needles that had given this man a rash, but rather intravenous drug use and promiscuous sex, because gay man needle created an association, and that created a report that was deeply offensive, right? Wrong, and to some extent dangerous.
0: I feel like I shouldn't be shocked, but like I still am to hear it do something like that, right?
1: Right. And so we have that iterate. We have these we have these AI scribes, these note-taking dictation machines that are doing smart phrases and things like that. But we also have, and I think for me, this is the hardest thing to hear about, are the replacement nurses. They come in two flavors, right? We have the remote nurses, the remote admin nurse. You know, I have a friend whose family member recently had a psychiatric emergency. And as if it were the 1990s and the person was in a, you know, public school, like a TV being wheeled into the classroom, instead of a hospital system, a laptop was wheeled in and there was a remote doctor and a remote nurse that were brought in. So we have these remote nurses, but then we have an even further devolution where we have virtual admin nurses, we have virtual discharge nurses, and we have virtual companions. It's a little plug-in box and it has a camera on top. And it's often monitored by remote certified nursing assistants. They can be called telesitters, and they've been deployed in US hospitals and nursing care facilities a lot over the last 2 years. And it, you know, in some ways, hospital staff are understandably welcoming this extra support, because they want their patients to be taken care of. They don't want them to fall out of bed, things like that. On the other hand, you know, is it cutting back on unionized jobs? Is it degrading the quality of care? Is it making the nurse become like a babysitter for a technology? You know, the extent to which nurses talk about how much they are becoming more like a machine is hard to hear. But the thing that really echoes in a lot of the listening sessions I've been doing with nurses on the front lines is hearing this one anxiety, which is not about becoming a machine, although there's that. The anxiety is, what happens when I say no to the AI? What happens to my license? What happens when the AI is wrong? And I know it's wrong, but I override it.
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0: You're laying out a bunch of problems. Some of them are directly, you know, related to AI, and some are about kind of the broader implementations of these digital technologies into the healthcare system and the questions that presents. And as I'm hearing you talk about it, I feel like it's bringing other things, you know, to mind for me, right? Which I can just say very quickly, which is, you also have, you know, you're talking a lot about nurses and the delivery of care, but on the back end, you're having the kind of digitization of the kind of administrative tasks, I guess, of running the hospital or running the system or keeping account of patients. I've spoken to people here in Canada and in Norway and other countries about how these systems roll out. They're often very flawed, but in the process, a lot of the workers who have that kind of, you know, knowledge of you know, how this administrative functions, you know, work, end up getting laid off in the process because they're not needed anymore because now there's a new system to do it. And obviously the healthcare system in the United States is a heavily privatized one. But in Canada, what we have been seeing, and I wonder if this is the case in other countries that have, you know, predominantly public healthcare systems, is that while, you know, GPs and family doctors and, you know, the healthcare system was traditionally something public, as technology has moved in, they have found ways around those rules to make it so you can now pay to see a family doctor in a way that you wouldn't in the Canadian system have been able to in the past. Because now, as you're saying, you connect to a phone or something like that to speak to the doctor instead of visiting in person. And that allows, you know, getting around older regulations that were designed to keep the privatization out. But now the tech companies are finding ways to bring it in, right? And there's some AI that's involved in that, but it's also just the use of digital technology more broadly.
1: Absolutely. And I think the way I think about this and my colleagues are thinking about it is that AI in a lot of cases, or technology in general, right, it often is a symptom or it is a signal of what is amiss. That it can help us understand the financial pressures of these facilities. It can help us understand what's going on with staffing. I mean, the scheduling thing is really an administrative work that you flagged is really coming up in a lot of conversations with nurses that I've been having, especially because we have companies like Palantir that has been getting in bed with, let's say, the Cleveland Clinic to develop a scheduling app called Timpani. And they, you know, some facilities, if they don't have that scheduling app, they might have remote scheduling staff. So we can think a lot about, even in, let's say, mining, you know, think back to mining or agriculture, and the way in which the workforce got isolated over time, it really separated out communication and decision making. And it left a lot of the frontline workers without a lot of understanding about how to fix that. How do they enter numbers in a way that gets the outcome they want, which often is just better care.
0: That's a really good point. You mentioned Palantir. Obviously, we see that in other countries too. The UK comes to mind, where Palantir has a massive contract with the NHS that is incredibly controversial. So we see these tech companies moving in so many ways. And I wanted to kind of start to pivot us toward the report that you've put together, really looking at how AI and how these digital technologies are moving in to transform the way that, you know, staffing and employment and the labor model of healthcare is changing, particularly in the United States. And to a lesser degree, we're seeing that in other places. But I wonder, before we talk about that specifically, can you tell us how staffing is traditionally handled in the healthcare industry, so we have that kind of baseline understanding to understand how things are then changing?
1: Yeah, absolutely. And it's an interesting history when we talk about nursing staffing, because nursing staffing for the first half of the 20th century was actually not in-house employment. That nurses banded together in something called private duty registries, where they would then collectively bargain, or we could think of it as sectoral bargaining, where they would bargain for their hours and their wages and their staffing levels with different clients. And by the 1950s, we saw that begin to change. And as hospitals brought nurses in as direct hires, one of the things that changed is a lot of the power that nurses had to set their own working conditions. And so we see a lot of continued struggles, and there have been amazing efforts to unionize nurses under this new model that's emerged since the 1950s. But it's just something to keep in mind as we try to make sense of what are these new app-based scheduling options, and how crazy is it to think of a nurse as not working for the hospital directly? That we have a good model in which there were decent working conditions. But as hospitals brought nurses in, one thing they did is they were incentivized to do a lean model. And so what that means is that around the 1970s, travel nursing agencies emerged in the U.S. context. And this is sort of the model of, you know, you have a staff who's going on leave and you're going to bring someone in who is employed or is in a long-term contract. And they're going to have protections, and they're going to work in that facility for 3 to 6 months. They're going to be a temporary employee. We have that model that's kept today, but what this gig nursing stuff is, au pairs, it's just a really sped up version.
0: Yeah. And I feel like we're going to dig into that a lot more. It's interesting you bring up the travel nurses, because that has actually become a really big scandal locally where I live, you know, kind of an over-reliance on travel nurses because there's not enough being employed by the system. And it's actually quite expensive to rely on them over just employing people to do the work, right? But I'm wondering, before we talk about the Uber model moving into healthcare, what are, you know, for people who work in the healthcare industry right now, what are kind of pay and working conditions typically like for these kinds of workers? Is it, you know, a good stable job? Are there difficulties associated with it? What is it like to work in the healthcare industry?
1: Yeah, that's great. And I am only going to be one of many sort of voices here, so I can tell you what I've seen, but certainly I'm sure that some of your listeners are far better experts than I am on this. One of the biggest complaints that I hear, and that folks in labor studies and in healthcare have voiced, is the lack of scheduling control. That while the pay may be fine for some people, the lack of scheduling control is not. And so that means that sometimes hours are variable, where you don't have a guaranteed number of hours, but also just these long shifts and the varied shifts per week make it really difficult, especially in the US where we don't have much of a safety net or social support for raising a family or for taking care of elderly folks. And so one of the things I often talk to about nurses about why they take on extra work or why they turn to the gig economy is because they say they can't get their dad to dialysis. They can't get their kid to their IEP meeting. With the existing constraints of their jobs. And so I think about the rise of Uber for nursing as really a symptom of a failed labor market for healthcare workers in the US context. And I often play that game, Paris, of like, what conditions need to be in place so that Uber for nursing is not the solution? And part of that is just better working conditions and more unionization and more representation for these workers on the front lines of the care economy.
0: It makes a ton of sense, right? And I feel like when we talk about how these technologies, these exploitative technologies move into so many different sectors, it is often taking advantage of those problems that already exist, right? You know, there are these fractures, there are ways that say the education...
1: And they are real problems, right?
0: Totally.
1: I mean, part of why Uber had so much power is that because it addressed a problem with real purchase. And I don't doubt for a second that these nursing platforms aren't doing the same.
0: Yeah, I completely agree with you, right? And I was just talking to somebody recently about the education system, and they were saying something similar, right? Part of the reason these tech companies can so easily move in and try to change things or pretend that they're doing something better is because of existing flaws that have developed in that model too. Just a final question on the staffing. Is it still the case that, you know, healthcare staffing would still be primarily kind of an industry that, you know, is mainly employing women, or is it more balanced these days? How does that look?
1: My understanding is it is still primarily women, and it's increasingly women of color. And there's a huge number of migrant workers in the US, or at least there was.
0: Gotcha. That makes a lot of sense. And so, you know, you've started to set it up for us. You know, obviously people know what we're talking about, but what is this new model? When do we start to see these, you know, gig platforms, these Uber platforms for nursing really start to emerge? And how are they different from the model that exists now?
1: Yeah, so these have just emerged in the last 10 years. And what these gig nursing companies are they're an app that you can download on your phone. And you can sign up to work at a facility by uploading some documentation, waiting for a background check. And then in many cases, you will bid on a shift. And this is what is really the hardest for me to swallow about this, is that we have nurses bidding against each other for the lowest wage. These workers are treated as independent contractors. They are walking into facilities without orientations in many cases. They're walking into facilities, either long-term care facilities, rehab facilities, acute and emergency hospitals, without a map of where the supply closet is. They don't know how to log into the patient portal to figure out whether a patient needs help with feeding or what allergies they might have. This is a model where nurses come in, or nursing assistants, for 6 hours, 8 hours, 12 hours, not knowing any colleagues or any norms, often on the Facebook groups or even on these platforms themselves. I see nurses asking each other, what color scrubs should I have? Do they have clean linens? Do I need to bring my own stethoscope? The point is that these apps have really lowered the barriers for bringing workers into facilities, and in doing so, really broken up the notion of sort of continuity of care.
0: Yeah. Even just hearing you describe that, like, there are a lot of potential or very real issues that immediately come to mind to me as someone who's not even an expert, right? Like, immediate red flags. If you're not very familiar with a facility, with the people who are there, you know, with the patients that are there, what does that mean for the type of care that is delivered? But then on the flip side of that, even for the worker who is doing that work, you know, if I'm thinking of someone going into one of these facilities as an independent contractor, you know, if something happens on the job, you know, obviously we know that there can be a high degree of kind of assaults in a healthcare workplace, you know, when you're dealing with patients and they can be in different states of mind and things like that. You know, do you have protections if something happens to you while you're on that job? Yeah. So talk a bit about that.
1: You don't. And this is what's so wild, right? You don't have protections. We have talked to nurses who have been injured on the job, and to add insult to literal injury, one of these workers was on the ground, unable to move, having a hernia, and could not get permission from the app or the facility to leave. So when the paramedics came, she stayed because she was afraid that she would be deactivated from the app. In fact, she was not paid for that shift because she, quote, left before the end of her shift. She has no sick leave. She has no workers' comp. Many of these workers don't even have health insurance.
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6: My whole identity had been wrapped up in being a soldier. 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
0: So I want to break it down, right, versus the effect on the workers versus the effect on the patients, okay? And I want to start by focusing more on the workers. Obviously, you're talking about, you know, the kind of injury and the protections that they have. But can you talk more broadly about what it actually means to go to work in a context like this? You know, what it means when you go from being someone who is employed by the hospital or who is at least employed by some kind of travel nursing agency that brings you in versus just being someone who gets a shift on an app. It's very short term. You don't know where you're going. Like, you know, what is the effect of making that change?
1: Yeah, there's a lot of effects. There's a personal risk, stress, and anxiety around it when sometimes nurses get to a parking lot and the doors are locked and they don't know how to get in. There's the anxiety of being a bad worker and not being able to show up on time. There's the anxiety of your Wi-Fi goes out and you're not going to get credit for having been there because you log in and log out on your phone. There's anxiety about, you know, these bad ratings. Are you going to be deactivated and not, you know, access to that? There's anxiety related to how much you're being paid. Are you being paid a fair amount compared to what the other folks are? You know, we don't know the extent to which workers are paid different amounts for the very same job. But there's more serious risks once a nurse enters a facility. Some nurses are worried they're going to lose their license because they were operating in these conditions and they didn't report it because they, again, didn't want to be deactivated. There's also no protection for discrimination when you are an independent contractor. There's no right to minimum wage. There's no right to paid sick leave, things like that. And for many of these workers, the work place solidarity disappears. One nurse said to me, and this has stayed with me, she said, I just feel like I'm on an island by myself a lot. And so you're doing this work and you're often assigned the worst work, the worst hallway, the hardest jobs, and you're doing it without the support of colleagues. For workers that are employed in contacts, there's a lot of anger and stress associated with someone coming from outside who might be paid higher for that day's work. Even though once we consider taxes and expenses, it might be lower, but there's a lot of opportunity for dissension and antagonism amongst the working staff.
0: I'm sure there's also the kind of fear that if you start to have some of these workers who are coming from the gig apps, then that could mean that more and more of these kind of more permanent positions where you are likely unionized, where there are protections there, are going to get kind of eaten away at and replaced more and more with contract gig workers, right?
1: Right. And so I do want to stress something, Paris, and we don't know this to be true, but it is a working hypothesis, which is that we actually are not seeing these gig nursing apps showing up in a lot of unionized facilities. And I don't think that's an accident. When I mentioned that AI is sort of often being used as a cheap band-aid for places that are under-resourced, it seems as if a lot of these gig nursing apps are really showing up in places that are under-resourced and non-unionized. And so it appears it might be a really bifurcated landscape of healthcare that this is sort of being layered on top of.
0: Yeah, you can certainly understand that, right? It makes perfect sense.
1: Right. And one question I always ask these gig nurses when I talk to them is like, hey, so of any of the facilities in which you've worked as a gig nurse, would you take a loved one if they were sick, or would you go yourself? And almost always the answer is no. And that to me is really evocative that a lot of the gig nurses and gig nursing assistants are quite upset about the quality of care that is being offered in places that use these apps to make their staffing quotas.
0: Which I'm sure must be even more difficult, right? Because you're talking about the difficulties of doing this work, of not having the support of colleagues and all this kind of stuff. But even as someone, I imagine most of the people going into a field like healthcare, you know, they're caring people, right? They want to provide care. It's a difficult job. They're not getting paid, you know, the greatest amount of money for doing this work of caring for other people. So there obviously is kind of like a compassionate piece of doing this. And if you're going into these facilities where, you know, the care is not being great and you don't necessarily have the resources to provide the care that you expect, that must be tough on its own, let alone all of these other pieces that we're talking about. It sounds really rough. And I imagine, you know, one of the good things on a corporate level of shifting to something like one of these gig apps is that, you know, as you're talking about, it feels like the workers then lose kind of that ability to exert collective, you know, power to demand better pay. All of these sorts of things are right. Broken down, right?
1: I mean, there's a facility in DC where I continually see upwards of 13 gig workers per shift per day. Are there any existing employees there? I don't know.
0: That's wild to even think about, right? And do we know what the kind of prevalence of these workers are? So
1: no.
0: We have no stats on that, really.
1: Paris, this is like back in the Uber. This is Uber then, this is Uber now. How many Uber drivers? We don't know. How much has it happened? We don't know. I mean...
0: And I guess with these apps too, like at least Uber was this public brand that was trying to get, you know, the public on board, that was making advertising campaigns, that was saying, download our app. In this case, it's something happening much more behind the scenes that a lot of people would not be aware is probably even happening at all, right? Which makes it even harder to, not so much to get people to care about, but like to actually get it on the agenda of an issue
1: that... Or to answer basic questions. Paris, we are both empiricists. Like, I just want the information. Is this really a niche thing? Is it really happening? But here is a clue. Okay. The amount of money, the amount of venture capital and private equity money that is backing these entities makes me feel quite strongly that this is not a niche thing. And the amount of lobbying work that is associated with legitimating these things and carving them out of existing state supplemental healthcare staffing laws suggests, okay, this is not a cutesy little thing that's happening in the corner.
0: Yeah. And I guess that's a mix of like what's already out there and also the opportunity that they see to grow this even further if they can win, you know, these regulatory changes and things, right? I know I mentioned I wanted to move on to the patients, but before we talk about that, I feel like there's another piece that can't be ignored here, right? And that is the like hospital administrators or whatnot that are actually taking advantage of these applications, you know, of this way of, you know, changing the labor model of hospitals. Have you spoken to people who explain why exactly they are going to these sorts of apps versus hiring more employees or even taking advantage of travel nurses or something like that? What is the incentive to use something like this on the administration level?
1: So from my conversations with administrators, they are tired. It is hard. After the COVID pandemic in particular, they are struggling to hire nurses at the rates that they're offering them jobs. And so honestly, this new tech coming in and offering to handle a lot of the work, it's quite attractive. And I'm sympathetic to these administrators who feel as if they can't manage all these demands, and they are having trouble getting staff. Again, though, it's at the rates that they're willing to offer it. And I do want to flag one thing for you, Paris, because I know you followed a lot of the RealPage drama around algorithmic rent setting. There are some indicators that raise a red flag for me around the extent to which there is some algorithmic price fixing that could be happening with these systems when we have so many different facilities and their administrators using the same software to set wages and to hire in the same metro areas.
0: That makes a lot of sense that would be an issue, right? And on the side of the, you know, the people who are doing this work, you know, I know obviously one of the issues has been how the platforms themselves are designed to try to encourage people to kind of push down the rates of pay that they're going to get. I imagine that we're seeing that in the way that the apps are designed as well. Is that right?
1: That's what we're trying to figure out.
0: I would imagine it's the case, but yeah, I take what you're saying. And so if we look then at the patient side of things, right? You're already saying that, you know, there's an issue with care in a lot of the facilities where these things are already being used. But what risks is that does the use of these kind of temporary workers who are only going to be there for a shift and don't have this kind of connection to the hospital? What risks does that present for the patient?
1: Well, I'll tell you a story that I read recently in one of an inspection report about a facility that used one of these apps called Shift Key. The inspection report was going over the unexpected death of one of the patients. And in the report, the government health inspectors were noting that there was a gig nurse present at the time that this patient had a cardiac event and died, and that they were not trained in the facility's cardiac rescue operations. And I'm using probably the wrong words here, Paris. But the point was that this report went into detail, and then the administrator of that facility agreed in the report that, yeah, like temporary staff, gig nurses are not trained in those things. One thing that gig nurses often report about patient care is just how little they are prepared to deal with the nuances of that facility or to, you know, address the needs in a way that feels good and sufficient and safe and hopeful. And so we have a lot of concern about the continuity of care. I can tell you my dad had a stroke in Ohio 2 years ago, and we were so lucky with the care he received at a rehab facility. But you better believe that on Saturday, when a new worker came in, a new nursing assistant came in, she tried to apply his eye drops to his ears. Okay, these are routine mistakes that happen. And these happen even in the best of situations, right? And so the risks are only accelerated when you have someone with less familiarity about the workplace.
0: Yeah, and I'm sure like almost every listener has a story like that where small mistakes can happen. But then if you don't have the people who are trained and you know, have that knowledge and that relationship with the patients, then it increases the risk that you have much more of those mess ups, right? You know, those
1: right.
0: things.
1: And, yeah. And when you mess up, you go to your colleague and, oh, help me, I made this mistake. How do I fix it? Right. Can you imagine, like, had the nurse that was helping my dad, like, not known who the other folks on, you know, on staff were to call and get help? And so I think for a lot of these folks, that devolution of a workforce, of a team, of having colleagues, you know, we say often that like in the healthcare space, AI has eaten the managers, but it's also, you know, eaten your peers.
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0: Am I right that New York has taken a slightly different approach to the regulatory aspect on this? How does that look a bit different?
1: So New York State has actually taken an affirmative position at this point. And when gig nursing apps there were trying to receive an exemption, write themselves out of existing supplemental healthcare staffing laws, New York did an interesting thing. They said, and they pointed, right? This metaphorically pointed, said, hey, you over there with the app, we see you and we want to let you know you're still a supplemental healthcare staffing agency. So like all our laws, they still apply to you. What it means is that they have to abide by the rules that have been set over decades. We as a society believe that there are rules that help make us function better in cities with strangers. And some of those rules have to do with how workers are compensated, have to do with how reporting exists. So one thing we do in the States, and many countries abroad do this, is they check in to see what are your hours, how many accidents have you had? How many failed inspections have you had? What's happening in your facility? Is it safe for our community? And so part of that has to do with labor turnover. And so these gig nursing apps, you know, are required in the state of New York to follow existing rules that provide some semblance of a baseline, some standard of reporting, and also the provision of some insurance policies for those workers.
0: Right. So it doesn't have to just be a free for all where you hand everything to these apps. I guess, the other approach would be just to say you can't operate altogether rather than trying to fit under existing regulations. But, maybe we'll get there one day.
1: Or we have the third route, right? Of like, what could we do in New York to invest in our facilities so that they have the means and capacity to hire workers in a way that works better?
0: Absolutely. When we look at these apps, is this particularly related to the type of healthcare system that the United States has, where it is a more privatized healthcare system? Or do you feel like it's very much independent from, the broader way that the healthcare system works in the United States?
1: I don't know. I mean, I sometimes play that game out. I'm not sure where I land on that. And we do, just to mention, we are seeing inklings of this trend abroad, where they don't have the egregious privatization and corporatization of medicine, which makes me think that as these things pop up in other places, we can expect more pushback than we have in the US, in part because of our size, in part because it's so dispersed. But I don't know.
0: I guess it also stands out to me that, as you described, that it looks like in the United States, these apps are more common in facilities that are non-union. And so it potentially feels like where the hospital is unionized, that it's much less likely for these companies to be able to move in. And if you're looking at a public healthcare system where they would also be unionized, then maybe it makes it more difficult for them to move in there. Though I'm sure that, as you know, that pressure is already coming to other countries with public healthcare systems. It's not you know, just in the United States, but it's just taken off quicker and earlier in the United States than in these other places.
1: Yeah. And one thing also to keep in mind is that where we are seeing it pop up abroad in other places, I'm thinking of Spain in particular, we are still seeing it with some employment protections. So we are not seeing it as dire as we are in the US. And how much money is going to be there, how many billions they can burn, I don't know. And we'll have to see how long they show up. But we can think about sort of the evolution of Uber and where it exists today and where it doesn't is a very uneven geography. And I would imagine we'll see something quite similar. But I wonder if it has less to do with the corporatization of medicine and more to do with the financialization of like all the money with AI firms, but I'm not sure.
0: Yeah, it's certainly possible, right? And just how so much of, I don't know, the economy has to be financialized in that way with how the economy has gone for several decades now, right? And it's slowly moving into even the sectors that were resistant to it for so long. You know, obviously, we're talking broadly about all this, and these are really worrying developments and trends that we're seeing. And so I wonder for you, you know, when you kind of zoom out and look at what you're seeing, where do you think that this is going? And do you see opportunities to push back on this and to rein this in?
1: Oh, I hope so. I mean, the little bits we've seen in Belgium or Netherlands or Spain, we are not seeing a lot of traction. So that gives me tremendous hope. But I think that the way private capital is entering healthcare systems is not getting much resistance, which is sort of the bigger picture. This might just be a symptom of that larger assetization of healthcare. I'm really worried about, you know, how these gig nursing platforms might be the very smallest issue we actually have to deal with a decade from now.
0: Almost like an indicator of, you know, a broader problem that is forming, that they are just one of the more visible aspects of.
1: Yeah, absolutely. I mean, what's going to happen with recruitment and payment and career paths and employment trajectories when a lot of this, I mean, I can tell you the Clipboard Health app, it now has janitors and chefs and teachers, right? It has already moved beyond just healthcare.
0: That's, again, I guess it's not surprising, but it's really worrying to hear it. And I feel like, you know, even the report that you've put together, it's almost like a signal on the one hand to states or facilities where this is less common, or even for those of us outside the United States where this is still less common or maybe hasn't tried to take hold yet, to be aware of what these companies are doing, be aware of what you know, the tech industry and private equity firms and all this are trying to do, because it's inevitable that they try to take it to other places as well. And we should be prepared to try to push back on that.
1: Absolutely. And whether they take it to healthcare in Canada or they take it to teaching, I mean, we just think about the Uber fights in Canada. I mean, this is a natural extension, I would argue. And I wonder if you buy that argument of Uber's games.
0: Oh, 100%, right? You know, even from the very early days, they were already trying to move into, you know, this model was trying to find itself moving into other different sectors. And it's no surprise that now they're trying to move into, you know, these areas where you do have workers who are traditionally unionized, who do traditionally have more protections, and where there has been a long-term push to try to erode those things, right? So it's no surprise to see the gig economy model trying to move there as well.
1: And maybe the healthcare bit will be outrageous enough that we will find some resistance. I mean, I really do appreciate, I've been watching a lot of the hearings and listening to testimony and reading it around these gig nursing apps and their legislation. And there are some wonderful questions that policymakers are asking to say, wait a second, don't we want the minimum wage to apply to healthcare workers? So I do have, you know, just a little bit of a hope that as more and more people understand what's on offer, that we will push back.
0: That's good to hear, you know, as a starting point, right? That not everyone is just immediately buying into it and allowing it to be kind of rubber stamped and pushed through. But, you know, I think with more awareness also, yeah.
1: People are tired. Policymakers are tired. They don't know. I mean, the one of these hearings, even it didn't even get one of the bills that like move forward in a committee. It didn't even get discussed in a hearing. I mean, when, and this sort of goes back to sort of the larger sort of ethos, at least in the US context, when you have very, very low expectations for public government, Silicon Valley looks like an okay alternative.
0: I couldn't agree with you more on that. I feel like that is one of the bigger problems, you know, one of the many problems that we face, but is that when you don't expect government to be able to do much, then if it doesn't do much, that's perfectly okay. And even when it tries to do something, maybe you're distrustful of it because, you know, you expect it to not do very much, which is a whole other problem in itself.
1: Yeah. I mean, the technology in your pocket somehow looks a lot more useful. Which is why I think when we see folks like Mamdani and we see folks talking and articulating the idea of raising expectations for urban policymaking or for policymaking in general, right, it makes my heart flutter in a good way. Because I think that's how we stem a lot of this, which is by remembering that we can set common rules and we can create technology that works for us, that we don't have to cede that control to Silicon Valley.
0: Yeah, and I honestly think that is a great place to end our conversation. Katie, it's been fantastic to hear your insight on all of this, to understand better how technology, and in particular the gig economy, is moving into healthcare and why we need to be very aware of that, whether we're in the United States or beyond. Thank you so much for taking the time. I really appreciate it.
1: Paris, it was an honor.
0: Katie J. Wells is a senior fellow at the AI Now Institute. 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
21: Neighbors, this hour from Town Hall, I'm Keith Peters in Washington. With a deal to reopen the Strait of Hormuz, how long before fuel prices come down?
22: Questions remain about when a fifth of the world's crude oil will start flowing again.
23: We've been in this situation before where there's a deal that may be imminent, but then it falls apart.
22: Gas Buddy analyst Patrick DeHaan.
23: Still too early to say the coast is clear.
22: Bryce Borton was at the gas pump in Columbus, Ohio, where price drops in the oil market have yet to reach consumers.
24: It's definitely hitting the pocketbook, and it's obviously hitting, you know, the price of groceries and everything else as well.
22: Oil producers that throttled back will need time, and Lloyd's analyst Richard Mead says the shipping sector is not rushing back to the Strait of Hormuz. Capital Economics estimates that by September, energy flows will reach 80% of pre-war levels. I'm Jennifer King.
21: Meanwhile, Israel's defense minister says Israel won't withdraw from land seized in Lebanon, Syria, and Gaza.
25: In the first official Israeli comments after the announcement of the interim deal, defense minister Israel Katz says the army won't withdraw from land seized in Lebanon, potentially challenging an element of the deal that Iran and the U.S. reached hours earlier. And Katz says Israel plans to stay indefinitely in lands it holds in Lebanon, as well as in Syria and the Gaza Strip. Iran has tied the interim deal over the war to halting Israel's attacks on Hezbollah in Lebanon. Katz also threatened that if Iran attacks Israel over strikes in Lebanon, Israel will strike Iran with great force. I'm Charles Delevesma.
21: Eight people aboard a B-52 bomber that crashed shortly after takeoff at a military base in Southern California's Mojave Desert are believed to be dead. The aircraft went down at Edwards Air Force Base north of Los Angeles. On Wall Street, the Dow by 468, the S&P advanced 122. More at townhall.com.
26: 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Dial pound 250, say Mike Rowe. 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And happy birthday to us.
21: A group of cybersecurity executives and experts is asking the Trump administration to lift its directive preventing the use of Anthropic's latest artificial intelligence models by foreign nationals. Bob Agnew reports.
3: In a letter, more than 100 cybersecurity experts and company leaders asked the government to lift the export control directives, noting that the restrictions could do more to help U.S. adversaries than to hurt them. Anthropic said Friday it had taken its latest artificial intelligence models, known as Fable 5 and Mythos 5, offline to comply. The AI giant said it did not believe the steps taken by the government were warranted by the concern it flagged about a potential security issue. Bob Agner reporting.
21: Starbucks South Korean operation said Monday it will close all of its stores nationwide early on June 22nd for mandatory history and social sensitivity training. News and analysis at townhall.com. From Washington, I'm Keith Peters. A child in Northwest Mississippi is dead after a police shooting.
4: A Mississippi police officer shot at a vehicle while responding to a shoplifting call. Another person was critically injured. The shooting happened Sunday in Senatobia after three people, including the child, left a Walmart and got into a car. The Mississippi Bureau of Investigation says that as police tried to stop the vehicle, the driver drove toward them, almost hitting an officer. An officer then shot at the vehicle, which drove away, and then drove to a hospital where the child was pronounced dead. Walmart says they are saddened by the incident and are cooperating with the investigation. I'm Lisa Dwyer.
21: Federal health officials have issued a recall for Alfredo sauce distributed to dozens of U.S. states by a supplier because of potential salmonella contamination. More on these stories at townhall.com. From Washington, I'm Keith Peters.
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I'm John Batchelor. I welcome my good colleague, Bill Raggio, Senior Fellow for the Foundation for Defense of Democracies. Bill and his colleagues keep a very careful chronology and an analysis of that chronology on Long War Journal. It's part of FTD.org, Foundation for the Defense of Democracies reporting. Nonpartisan reporting on war fighting around the globe. Bill and I, in the course of our conversations over many decades, have touched all continents and still do, because the conflict continues, not only the obvious conflict that we're going to address immediately, which is the war in the Persian Gulf, but the war in Ukraine, the war in Africa, the war in the Middle East, the war across the Hindu Kush. All of that continues as we layer on new and unknown outcomes. The outcome that we have, but we don't know because we've not seen a document. There is no transparency on the negotiations so far. There are declarations by Washington, by Islamabad, by Iran, but we have no paper in front of us. A memo of understanding is that at some point in the near future, the Gulf of the Straits of Hormuz will reopen in some fashion, and that the U.S. Navy now blockading the Strait of Hormuz will leave, depart, back off in some fashion, and that oil will flow again to the needful, and so will the other supplies. That would be fertilizer, very important. That would be other subsets of resupply of the people of the Gulf, including the Iranian people who've been cut off from supply since February 28th. We're told that will happen in the immediate future. Again, what we have here is statements.

0: whatever we're going to receive, that seems appropriate. Gideon Rothman goes on to remind us that our president, who has been the play-by-play announcer through this process these last days, is a genius at repackaging failure. He did so in the course of his career to get him to the White House. The casinos in Atlantic City that failed, the election of 20 that failed. Genius. And so we will hear many positive statements. And I want to come to you and ask for your measure right now. Given that we don't have paper, is the war winding down? Is the bombing winding down? Or is the Strait of Hormuz opening? Those big questions. What is your measure, Bill? Good day to you.
1: Good day, John. Well, first, I would disagree with Mr. Rockman. This wasn't a military failure. The military was halted, right? It was halted on April 23rd with a ceasefire that really wasn't a ceasefire. You know, President Trump chose to attempt to get a diplomatic solution here. It remains to be seen whether we will actually get it. I think one of the keys here will be, will Iran de-link the situation in Lebanon between Hezbollah and Israel to this agreement? And that is remains to be seen. That's been one of the sticking points. I suspect we may continue to see a tit for tat. But, you know, again, John, this is the really hard part. The Iranians do seem, you know, the fact that they're willing to agree to some type of ceasefire, at least on paper, is an indication that they may want to get the oil flowing themselves. They certainly have taken a financial hit. We know they've taken a military hit. But, you know, I just, President Trump has restrained the military from completing the job. However, I'm not certain that the military could have completed the job without a ground component. And I'm not talking about a U.S. ground component, an Israeli ground component. I'm talking about an Iranian ground component, an Iranian resistance that was willing to go up against the regime. I never saw this. So it was, you know, something discussed. It should have been planned for from the beginning of last summer, and we saw no effort. I am very skeptical, highly skeptical of the willingness of the Iranians to fight for their freedom, and they're the ones ultimately that will have to do it. But to your question, will this result in a cessation of hostilities? I suspect in the short term it may. But if the Iranians aren't willing, so this agreement, right, supposedly. And by the way, I predicted this. I did it here, John. I know I've done it on other television programs, that what we basically have for the short term is a reopening of the Strait of Hormuz in exchange for an end of the blockade. And that is exactly, that's the status quo from February 27th of this year, which is, you know, that was before the U.S. began bombing. And that is, you know, not in my estimation, an optimal solution. The Iranians still have to negotiate an ending of their nuclear program. I don't believe they ever will. The issue of Iran's support of its proxies, Hezbollah, the Houthis, Hamas, the Iraqi militias, et cetera, that is, doesn't seem to be even on the table. The Iranians are going to drag their feet on these issues. So it would be a return to the status quo with a degraded Iranian military, with an Iranian military that, despite being degraded, has proven that it can shut down the Strait of Hormuz if it so chooses.
0: Henry Kissinger has a remark that I can paraphrase. The only thing that's more dangerous than being an enemy of the United States is being an ally. And what you just characterized, Bill, correctly, is the unclear fact. Did the U.S. military, in coordination with the Israeli military, lead to this agreement of returning to February 27th? And right now, has the U.S. military and the Israeli military backed off sufficiently to say that we're at peace? Because over these last days, the operations, to my understanding, in Lebanon continue. The ground operation north of the Litani River and the air operation striking Beirut, opportunity fire in these last 24 hours. That is mentioned again and again by what we have, no paper, but what we have are speakers.

0: markers for the Iranian position, that this must include the war in Lebanon. And Bill, there's no indication whatsoever, and we will talk about it at great length in our conversation this day. There's no indication whatsoever that Hezbollah has backed off, that the war is over, or that the Israelis will leave Lebanon at all, ever. Do I say that correctly, Bill?
1: I think you're correct. I mean, the Israelis, they cannot leave Lebanon as long as Hezbollah is committed to occupying the southern portion of Lebanon. I mean, the reality is that much of southern Lebanon is, that's a Hezbollah stronghold. So how can they give it up? But as long as Hezbollah is willing to attack Israel, and they've been doing this somewhat successfully with drones, which they're beginning to integrate into their operations, the Israelis need to keep that buffer zone because of Hezbollah's unwillingness to stop attacking Israel. And as long as the Iranians continue to link Hezbollah's cause, and keep in mind, this is what Hezbollah is doing, is part of Iran's plan to destroy Israel and promote its Islamic revolution. This is what Iran is built on, the Iranian regime, to spread its Islamic revolution. This is what has to be remembered in all of this. The proxies are a key part. The nuclear program is a key part. The Iranians, if they surrender one or both of these, what does the Iranian revolution look like? And what was the purpose of the Iranian regime? So this is why I'm very skeptical that it's willing to surrender either of these.
0: The Hezbollah threat to north of Israel is constant and renewed every time they fire a rocket at the northern border to keep it fluid. As I understand it, the deployment of the Hezbollah is dependent upon resupply and leadership from Tehran. So it's not a separate war. It's integrated into the war fighting we've been watching since the October attack in 23. At the same time, Phil, we can't leave out, and we will have these conversations over these next hours, we can't leave out the unknowns of Syria, the unknowns of Gaza, the unknowns of the Houthis and Yemen. All of that is not answered in any fashion by the statements that we're getting for this so-called peace deal. Where is peace, Bill, if the Houthis are locked and loaded, the Hezbollah is locked and loaded, and Hamas won't surrender? Where is peace?
1: That's the question, John. I could not agree more. You know, there would be peace if one side was the victor and one side was the loser. We're dealing with a regime, again, that its whole purpose is to spread its Islamic revolution. They do this via their proxies, and to ensure their proxies and Iran safe by creating a nuclear shield. And there won't be peace as long as this regime persists. And this is why I circle back to my ultimate disappointment in all of this is the lack of willingness of the Iranian people to stand up, to fight for their freedom, and to overthrow this regime. I understand that it's an oppressive regime with 47 years in power, but you either want it or you don't want it. You either are willing to make the ultimate sacrifice or you're not willing to make that sacrifice. And I'm just not seeing that sacrifice from the Iranian people. I'm told that, you know, they lost 40 or 50,000 in a protest, and that's enough. And sadly, that's merely a down payment in what it's required to overthrow that regime. I remind people, the Afghans, more than 100,000 police and security forces and an untold number, hundreds of thousands of Afghan civilians were killed trying to stave off the Taliban. While the U.S. was on the ground with air support, partnering with Afghan security forces, thousands of Americans dead in Afghanistan, as well as other foreign allies from Europe, etc. And yet we still lost to the Taliban. That sacrifice wasn't enough for the Afghan people. I'm not sure why protesting on the street in Iran would be enough to overthrow an Iranian regime, which has infinitely more resources than the Taliban, and which is just as committed as the Taliban, if not more so.
0: I'm speaking with Bill Rogel, senior fellow for the Foundation for Defense of Democracies. He keeps a long war journal. And we've been looking at what we can of the reporting of the, they use the word peace, so I will too. I'm quoting, peace deal that is said to be in place for a confirmation of some fashion of a signing of some document, memo of understanding, on Friday, perhaps this week, in Islamabad, in Iran, in Washington. It's unclear to me where. And we're responding as best we can with incomplete information. When we come back, what else is necessary to attend to now that the Gulf is said to be reopening? Where are the threats? This is very carefully, very carefully. We're going very carefully. We're nonpartisan about this. This is an interim deal in some fashion. And what is the future containing for all elements of the war fighting? I'm John Batchelor.
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0: I'm John Betts with my friend and colleague for many decades, Bill Raggio, and we've been overlooking at the so-called Iran deal. We don't have a paper, so I'm going to move on to the other theaters that we're going to discuss today. Bill, we've touched on Hezbollah. That's active warfighting. And the last information we had last week was that the IDF has no intention of reversing course at all. Made that mistake in 82 and led to another four decades of threat to the people of Israel. It is not leaving the Litani River. Do I say that correctly, Bill?
1: I believe that's correct. Unless President Trump is willing to go to the mat with Netanyahu and the Israelis and strong arm and coerce them. And that, I mean, what abilities he have to withdrawing support from Israel, ending foreign military aid, which is congressionally mandated. So I can't see that happening, but he could slow the, I'm not saying this is what he could do. He's going to do. I'm saying these are things that he could do to attempt to coerce the Israelis to withdraw. But short of that, I don't see the Israelis withdrawing from southern Lebanon anytime soon. They cannot withdraw under fire from Hezbollah.
0: And the Houthis in Yemen, unsolved and armed with drones in these last days to remind everybody that they remain a sting that can be launched at any moment, whether they choose to launch or Tehran chooses to launch. I would say that it's certainly difficult to describe them as anything less than victorious in their campaign these last years. How do you see them, Bill?
1: Yeah, the Houthis, if you wanted to see what the potential outcome for the U.S.-Iran conflict is, right, a unfinished military operation with a suboptimal so-called peace agreement, we should have seen what happened last year. We should have observed what happened last year. And again, I warned about this. Limited strikes, you know, 6-7 weeks of strikes against the Houthis, then a tentative agreement to go back to the status quo. And in my estimation, that's what we're witnessing with Iran. It left the Houthis degraded, but not defeated. And they're beginning to rearm. And as we've seen, they were capable of firing missiles and drones at Israel in the interim between the fighting with the U.S. and Israel last year, last spring, and up to now. So the Houthis remain unresolved. It's, you know, the problem is you can hurt these groups, but if you are not committed to defeating them, then they will regenerate. It will be a painful process for them. It'll be a difficult process. But these are committed religious fundamentalists, and they're going to take that pain. And with the support of Iran, and again, Iran, if it gets billions of dollars, which is what we're hearing from the U.S., and it's going to get billions from the blockade being lifted, just in that and alone. If the Iranians are committed to resupplying the Houthis are going to rearm and remain a threat to the U.S., to Israel, and to the entire region.
0: We'll have a detailed report about the Houthis and about Hezbollah in the course of the conversation these next days and hours. Bill Raggio, Senior Fellow for the Foundation for Defense of Democracy. A war without victors, says London. I'm John Batchelor.
2: $2.8 million to study fighting hamsters, $11 million on cat constipation, $2.4 million to see if monkeys gamble. This is how Washington spends your tax dollars, funding absurd studies through U.S. universities. Campus Reform is exposing this waste, calling out taxpayer-funded grants that embarrass our institutions. Research dollars should support real progress, medical breakthroughs, innovation, not kitten motion sickness. Thanks to these reports, hundreds of millions in grants have already been canceled. Campus Reform will keep shining a light, holding wasteful programs accountable. Visit campusreform.org to stay informed. Restoring truth, correcting bias in education, one story at a time. A series brought to you by the Leadership Institute and Radio America.
3: With SRN News, I'm Keith Peters in Washington. An initial agreement between the United States and Iran to extend their shaky ceasefire is inching toward a formal signing. That's despite questions Monday over the fate of Tehran's nuclear program and an offensive by Israel that could prolong the fighting and scuttle the deal. The agreement signed electronically Sunday is meant to provide a meaningful truce in a months-long war. Democratic Governor Gavin Newsom says the Justice Department is investigating him and his wife, accusing the Trump administration of targeting him for political purposes as he weighs a presidential bid. The full scope of any investigations related to Newsom were not immediately clear. On Wall Street, the Dow by 468 points, the NASDAQ rose 795, the S&P advanced 122. This is SRN News.
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0: I'm John Batchelor. This is the New World Report. I welcome my good colleagues, Ernesto Araújo, former foreign minister of the Republic of Brazil. He's traveling. And also Alejandro Pina Esclusa, a distinguished member of the opposition and an author. He's traveling to Slovenia, which he knows very well. At the same time, Alejandro can help us understand Venezuela and the gray area that it's wandered into, neither the dictatorship of Maduro nor the democracy of Machado. But we have news in Venezuela. We're going to start, of course, with the sound of voting. Alejandro, a good day to you in Slovenia. The race in Peru that we've been watching for weeks now looks very, very tight. Is there an indication, Fujimori versus Sanchez, of who's leading? Good day to you.
1: Hello, John. Nice to be with you again. Yes, I'm in Slovenia. I have friends here, but also my books, three of them, have been published here. Two about the Sao Paulo Forum and the other one about classical art as a tool to fight against wokeism and cultural Marxism. So it's very interesting that even though Slovenia has 2 million people only as population, my books sell very well here. In any case, regarding your question, I believe that the important thing here is the tendency. A few days ago, Keiko Fujimori was only 3,000 votes ahead of Roberto Sanchez. But as days go by, even though the counting is very slow, she has maybe 18,000 votes ahead of Roberto Sanchez. I believe that this tendency cannot be reversed, and different analysts and different experts already made different projections, and in all of them, Keiko Fujimori wins. So most probably, she will be the next president of Peru, and also the first lady president of that country.
0: Ernesto, a good day to you. The backstory on Ms. Fujimori is extensive. Her father was president of Peru at one point, and I believe was jailed for the proven corruption. At the same time, over these last years, I've learned variously to observe Peru as a battlefield for the right versus the left, for the narco-terrorism authoritarian gang associated with both Maduro in Caracas and the Castro clan in Havana, have all used Peru as a place to fight it out with the capitalism and with democracy. Recently, of course, I've been made aware that the Chinese have a big investment in Peru. So right now, with Fujimori leading, what does this mean for the rest of the continent? What will Brasilia or Bogota take from this apparent victory for Fujimori?
2: Yes, John, if we have the victory of Keiko Fujimori confirmed, this will be a tremendous victory for, I wouldn't say the right against the left, but for, let's say, law and order and democracy against narco-terrorism, narco-socialism, and narco-totalitarianism across not only Latin America, but the whole hemisphere, and why not the world, because it's also actors like Hezbollah and Iran that are losing some of their ground for trafficking and money supply, etc., in the narco regimes. But I think that's very interesting also to see that what characterizes Keiko Fujimori is in a way similar to what characterizes Flavio Bolsonaro in Brazil. They are the children of very important former presidents. But more than that, in the case of Fujimori, associated with the combat against terrorism, against pro-totalitarian domestic terrorism in Peru. So she comes with a very heavy agenda and a, let's say, a pedigree of fighting organized crime. And I think that the same, something similar would apply to Flavio Bolsonaro. So all of this reinforces this tremendously important moment that Latin America is having, this golden opportunity, this window of opportunity of getting rid of organized crime with United States strong help and participation through the initiative of the Shield of the Americas, through the leadership of President Trump and Marco Rubio, who understands the region. So it's one more nail in the coffin of organized crime in Latin America, because this will be key in the program of Keiko Fujimori, like it will be key in the program of the Les Brigadas, about whom we can talk, of course, in Colombia, of Flavio Bolsonaro, if he's elected in Brazil. It's already key in the programs of José Antonio Kast in Chile, Javier Milei in Argentina, and Donald Trump, of course.
0: Alejandro, what does this mean to the people of Bogota who are yearning to have their own vote? And what are they to gain from the news from Peru?
1: Well, it is a wave. And this time, a blue wave and not red. In Latin America, the red wave is thought as leftist and blue, let's say, pro-democratic. And what is happening in the continent, it's a wave, a blue wave. And everything indicates that in the case of Colombia, where the elections, the second round, will be next Sunday, the 21st of June, Abelardo de la Espriella, the right-wing candidate, he will win. In all polls, he has at least 5-6 point difference, in some other 8 or 9. So the communists will lose, and this is a tendency in the whole continent. And all the news indicates that what's happening in the continent will influence the Colombian elections, and we will have soon, in August, because the elections are next Sunday, but the change of government will be the first day of August, and we will have a new member of the Shield of the Americas. But it's quite important, because Colombia is the number one Latin American coca and cocaine producer. So having a right-wing government willing to fight against narco-terrorism is going to be very important.
0: Ernesto, I recall Lula da Silva early in his third term, which he's now finishing, traveling to Bolivia, which borders Brazil, it's a landlocked country, and to meet with then President Arce, who was resigning or leaving office. Has Lula da Silva commented on what's going on in Bolivia, which is a slow motion coup run by the narco terrorists led by Evo Morales? They've laid the capital city in a siege and have cut people off from supplies, from food and medicine. Now, Lula da Silva used to be associated with change in Bolivia. Has he commented, or do we expect him to comment on this crisis?
2: Well, John, I don't expect him to comment, and I don't think he's in the record recently saying anything about Bolivia. Yes, previously he tried to reinforce the hand of Arce and the left in Bolivia, but that hand was so weak that you didn't have any candidate of the left in Bolivia running in the second round of the last elections. If you remember, we tweeted about this here, right? So the Bolivian people clearly wanted something completely different from the, let's say, Morales-Arce composition. And now I think Lula has two very strong motives not to talk about Evo Morales, especially in favor of Evo Morales. First, anything related to drug trafficking, regimes that support the drug trafficking, like Evo Morales, is very unpopular in Brazil. So Lula has an election to run in October, and any support for Morales. Lula already has the image, and he will not be able to erase that, the image of supporting narco dictators across the region. So he would only increase that sort of negative image if he talked about this. And more than that, what you see in Bolivia is an insurrection against a sitting democratically elected government. And the whole narrative of Lula is that as he was just elected, the right-wing Bolsonarismo staged an insurrection against his then young administration back in 2023. And so that's the foundation myth, let's say, of this new administration of Lula, that they defended democracy against Bolsonaro and that sort of insurrection when people invaded the Congress, etc. So he would be putting more weight on that comparison, and he would say, "Oh, so do you approve?" So people would ask, "Do you approve of insurrection against sitting democratic elected government?" So he prefers to stay silent, I think, on the issue. Although we never know under the table what. He might be doing to support Evo Morales. He can do something illegally, of course, but he could do something under the table with that neighboring country in order to support, which is someone who is obviously an ally of his power project.
0: There's news from Venezuela when we return. This is the New World Report with Ernesto Araújo, former foreign minister of the Republic of Brazil, and Alejandro Pina Esclusa, a member of the opposition traveling in Europe. Of Venezuela. I'm John Batchelor.
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0: I'm John Batsuwick. Ernesto Araujo and Alejandro Pina Sluz are here with me, and there's news from Venezuela, which is in a place right now that is difficult to say which way it's going. The Maduro family, Mr. and Mrs., are facing charges in New York. However, the Rodriguez brother and sisters appear to be in charge of the palace and the apparatus that Maduro left behind. Now we have news that a major drug dealer, Hector Rustiford Guerrero Flores, is dead, known as Nina Guerrero. A strike by the U.S., looking very much like a strike against a terrorist gangster from the Eurasia. Alejandro, how to interpret this? It's clearly good news that a bad guy's dead, but does it undermine the ability of Trendy Aragua? He was said to be a boss of that gang.
1: Well, this has many lectures, John. First of all, he was killed by a U.S. missile sent from a drone, a Reaper drone. So this was an American intervention in Venezuela with the approval of the Rodriguez brothers. As Hex said, the Secretary of War said, Delcy Rodriguez invited the American armed forces to intervene to kill El Niño, the kid, Guerrero. This was not in the border in the Caribbean. This was way inside the jungles in the Amazon. So this was a very important intervention, a joint intervention, where military of Venezuela also had something to do with it. So this is part of the transition. This is a signal that the transition is moving and that the military that once were in favor or working for the cartels of the sun now are working with the United States to fight drug trafficking and terrorism. The other lecture, the other reading, I would say, this has is that El Niño Guerrero was the head of an international cartel. Yes, it had its origins in Venezuela, but it worked all over Latin America, including the United States. So Donald Trump said he would fight against this cartel, and he did. He promised, and he did. Now, with El Niño Guerrero dead, probably the cartel will be dismantled. And third, also important, John, is that in that zone where El Niño Guerrero was working, was operating, this was a place where gold and other minerals and strategic materials were there, like coltan. So the killing of El Niño Guerrero will permit American investments and European investments go to that zone in the Amazon and start exploding legally the materials that are there. Not only oil, but also other materials. So this is a good signal that transition is going on in Venezuela.
0: Ernesto, I ask again, because Lula da Silva has been president for major parts of the 21st century. Has he commented on Trendy Aragua? Has he commented on the Maduro in New York with his wife for charges of drug? I believe drug charges. I believe Trendy Aragua worked closely with the Cartel of the Sun. And at one point, Lula was happy to stand on the dais next to Maduro, next to other terror-associated leaders in the Americas. Lula doesn't comment? Do they ask him about it? Does he have anything to say?
2: I think he's very worried about what's happening, mainly because about 2 or 3 weeks ago, Donald Trump and Marco Rubio designated the two main Brazilian criminal gangs as terrorist organizations. It's the PCC, First Commando of the Capital, and the Red Commando, the CV. And the same status that they had given before to Trendy Aragua. And now Brazil and everyone is seeing what happens to leaders of organizations that are considered terrorist organizations. They are taken out, like happened with Guerrero. So I think that's the bottom line. Lula was trying since last year to get along well with Donald Trump, And so he pretended to be, and he still tries to pretend to be, that he's tough on crime. After first being very critical of the operation that captured Maduro, he changed his discourse and started to say, maybe Maduro should be tried in Venezuela, not in the U.S., but he was no longer critical of the action itself. He's kind of taken in a trap, because now he cannot revert and start to defend Maduro. Actually, also, this would be very unpopular in Brazil. So I think he's at a loss. He's seeing that the combat against organized crime is for real, and that U.S. and their allies in the region, which now willy-nilly includes the government, current government of Venezuela, or the current regime in Venezuela, this is coming. This is coming and taking shape across this northern western arch of Brazil, even more if Colombia and Peru have right-wing governments that adhere to the shield of the Americas. So concretely, operationally, this is terrible for the Brazilian criminal gangs. At the same time, those gangs like Tren de Aragua, which are being fought in Venezuela, will be fought in Colombia and Peru, will probably try to come to Brazil if Lula is not tough on them. And maybe the U.S. can force some sort of action against those organizations in Brazil. If Lula doesn't do anything, he'll be seen as compliant, as an accomplice of those organizations. And if he does, he'll be seen as someone who's sold to the Americas. So this is strategically very important for Brazil and for the whole region. And very good news, by the way.
0: Alejandro, a colleague of mine at the Wall Street Journal, Mary O'Grady, wrote a column last week that deserves attention. In it, Mary said a number of things critical of the Rodriguez's brother and sister. But she said something very simple. Name the date of the election. Just choose a date and say that's when we're going to have a new president. Is that something that the Rodriguez's fear, naming a date of the election, and that the opposition wants to happen? And I don't know why it hasn't happened yet. Just name the date. We have about a minute.
1: Well, they don't want to have elections because they know that they will lose power. They will, in all polls, they lose by far. And probably Maria Corina Machado would win, probably, no, most surely, and she would be the next president. But there are things that have to be done first. For example, Diosdado Cabello, member of the Cartel of the Suns and head of the repression in Venezuela, he's still the secretary of Interior or Minister of Interior. So some things must be done first, like what happened with El Niño Guerrero. This is important to have elections. You cannot have elections with terrorist groups operating inside Venezuela. So all the measures or the decisions that are being taken by the U.S., I think, are pointing to an election, let's say, next year.
0: Next year, 27. Can't happen soon enough. Alejandro Pina Esclusa, a member of the opposition that will win when there is an election in 27. Ernesto Araújo, former foreign minister of the Republic of Brazil. We wait the big Brazilian election later this year. I'm John Batchelor.
3: 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But the brutal murder of Laken Riley by an illegal immigrant shook the nation. 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
8: News this hour from Town Hall. I'm Keith Peters in Washington. The U.S.-Iran deal is the topic of discussion at the G7 summit.
9: President Trump has arrived after an agreement was reached to end the conflict with Iran.
10: The deal's all signed, and the strait is already partially open.
9: Pakistan says there will be a signing of an agreement Friday. The president says Iran's leadership played a role in the agreement.
10: As you know, the first set is gone, the second set is gone, and we found the third set to be very smart, strong, very smart, but we ended up making a deal.
9: The president hopes this will be a good new relationship with Iran. Among the challenges ahead is whether Israel will continue its offensive in Lebanon. Ed Donahue, Washington.
8: Gas Buddy analyst Patrick DeHaan says if the Iran deal sticks, it could lower the price of gas and diesel before the end of this summer.
11: If this deal pans out, if the strait reopens for the rest of the summer, it could mean gas prices that stay below $4 a gallon nationally. And it could mean diesel prices also see a fall below the $5 mark. So there's a lot of reasons to be optimistic, but we've also seen deals fall apart in the last couple of months as well.
8: The U.S. Air Force says 8 people aboard a B-52 bomber that crashed shortly after takeoff at a military base in Southern California's Mojave Desert are dead. Officials said Monday that emergency crews responded after the aircraft went down around 11:20 a.m. at Edwards Air Force Base north of Los Angeles. The Boeing B-52 Stratofortress is a long-range bomber that entered service in 1955. It was designed to carry both conventional and nuclear weapons. A good day on Wall Street as the Dow was up by 468 points, the Nasdaq rose 795, the S&P 500 advanced 122. More at townhall.com.
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8: There was a deadly plane crash in Missouri carrying experienced skydivers over the weekend.
13: The crash happened at a local airport in Butler, some 65 miles south of Kansas City. Bates County Sheriff Chad Anderson.
14: We are treating that as a national or as a mass casualty. We want to be very clear, this is not a commercial airliner that has crashed. It's a local airplane that took off from our local airport.
13: The private plane was operated by Skydive Kansas City. Data from the digital flight tracking company FlightAware shows the plane had already completed 2 short flights on Sunday before the crash.
14: The investigation is going to be handled by the NTSB and the FAA.
13: Audio courtesy of KMBC. I'm Haya Pinjwani.
8: Some family members of those who died were at the airport to watch that jump and witness the crash, according to Bates County Sheriff Chad Anderson. News and analysis at townhall.com. From Washington, I'm Keith Peters. A 900-pound time capsule marking the 250th anniversary of American independence has been sealed shut and shipped to Philadelphia, where it'll be buried next month.
15: The 2016 law creating the Nonpartisan America 250 Commission mandated creation of a time capsule to be buried on July 4th, 2026, and opened 250 years later. The capsule was built with careful attention paid to making sure it will be watertight and airtight. It includes submissions from the three branches of the federal government, all 50 states, the five U.S. territories, and the District of Columbia. Rich Thomason, Washington.
8: A Wisconsin Beagle breeding farm that's drawn animal welfare protests is closing, and its remaining dogs are being taken in by a Florida rescue group. Big Dog Ranch Rescue reached an agreement to close Ridgeland Farms. More at townhall.com. From Washington, I'm Keith Peters.
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23: Their cause is to establish Emirates with the goal of establishing a caliphate. Al-Qaeda does it. They want to take country by country. They pretty much have Syria, depending on how you look at it, and Afghanistan, certainly, and then portions of Somalia, Mali, and they're working to build their emirate. Of course, the Islamic State, they declare their emirate and fight for it. Difference in really in strategy and tactics, but overall, their goals are the same. While they're fighting locally, that gives Western countries the political leadership. They say, oh, they're not a threat. They're not a threat to us because they're not attacking us. Well, that's, you know, in theory, that's great. I remind people that if you look at Al-Qaeda's operations in the 1990s, they attacked the World Trade Center in 1993. 8 years until the second attack on the World Trade Center. These are patient groups that operate in terms, their timelines are terms in decades and generations. They're patient, they're

0: ineffective against the DR Congo. And now we have the Ebola in the DR Congo. The headlines last week out of Europe ran to that. This is a double threat that you can't solve, because the jihadis are spreading out and going into other states, such as Uganda. We talked about it in our worries about our colleague Caleb Weiss, but also what the jihadis represent. Wherever they are, there's a breakdown in governance. There's ungoverned space. And what they're telling us is that the reason there was a breakdown in the health of DR Congo is that it's ungoverned space. Where is that topic in Washington? I can't find it anywhere. I follow your reporting very carefully. It's not there.
1: Yeah, outside of the United Nations analytical support and sanctions and monitoring team, which our good friend and colleague Edmund Fitton Brown used to lead, and there is very little reporting from government institutions and non-government organizations on the jihadist threat, the Sunni jihadist threat. The perception is that the war on terror ended. It ended with U.S. withdrawal in Afghanistan, with, oddly enough, with al-Qaeda's former leader in Syria taking the presidency. And, you know, I have and continue to caution people that wars don't end because we want them to end. The other side gets a vote. The jihadists continue to fight, and we continue to ignore them because it's convenient to ignore them, because at the moment we can ignore them. But we won't be able to ignore them when they decide to turn their guns on us again. I keep going back to their goal is to establish a global caliphate. Right. And to do this, they must eject the U.S. from the areas of, particularly in the Middle East and Africa and Central and South Asia. Every emirate they build, every country they are able to take control, that is a victory for them. And it's part of their effort to eject us. And, you know, we could say, well, that's fine. They are in control over there. But what's the big deal? Because they won't stop. Remember President Obama's comments about the Islamic State being the JV of the jihadists, because all they wanted to do was fight for local control of Iraq and Syria. Those comments did not age well, because it just reflects a complete misunderstanding of the goals of these jihadist organizations.
0: And then there is Pakistan. It is in no fashion resolved with its conflict with the Pakistan Taliban and the Afghanistan Taliban sheltering the Pakistan Taliban. Do I say that correctly, Bill?
1: That is correct. Yeah, I mean, so first of all, Afghanistan is the crown jewel for al-Qaeda, its biggest ally. The Taliban took control of it within, 4 months of the U.S. announcing the withdrawal from Afghanistan. It has safe havens there. It has training camps. It's, it's some of its leadership is based there. Some of it's based in Iran. Pakistan thought it would be able to buy peace with the movement of the Taliban in Pakistan, which is basically the Pakistani branch of the Taliban, but the Afghan Taliban continues to support them. Pakistan's nukes are always a concern. We do not want jihadists taking control of nuclear weapons. And, you know, Pakistan should have anticipated all of this, that, the frog that rode the scorpion across the water is now surprised that the scorpion stung it, and they're both sinking in the river. It's shocking. The Pakistanis, more than anyone, should have known the duplicity of the jihadists, but they obviously haven't. And some of this, they deserve what they're getting. And if that was in isolation, we could shrug our shoulders. But jihadists just don't stop at one country. And, the threat of jihadists, which I would say is low at the moment, of obtaining nuclear weapons, while that's a low threat, these problems are often not something to be concerned about until we are. And I think that's where Pakistan, I always wished Pakistan would change its tune when it came to flirting with jihadists, dare I say, getting in bed with jihadists that time. And, three decades plus of dealing with jihadists, the Pakistanis have learned nothing and they're suffering for it.

0: And sadly, the world is suffering.
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8: With SRN News, I'm Keith Peters in Washington. An initial agreement between the United States and Iran to extend their shaky ceasefire is inching toward a formal signing. That's despite questions Monday over the fate of Tehran's nuclear program and an offensive by Israel that could prolong the fighting and scuttle the deal. The agreement signed electronically Sunday is meant to provide a meaningful truce in a months-long war. Democratic Governor Gavin Newsom says the Justice Department is investigating him and his wife, accusing the Trump administration of targeting him for political purposes as he weighs a presidential bid. The full scope of any investigations related to Newsom were not immediately clear. On Wall Street, the Dow by 468 points, the NASDAQ rose 795, the S&P advanced 122. This is SRN News.
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12: The U.S. had formally asked the Syrians to invade Lebanon or to conduct cross-border activities into eastern Lebanon to disarm Hezbollah by force. And sometimes, I mean, the history repeats itself. So in 1976, the Lebanese government, the Lebanese government asked Syria to intervene in Lebanon against the Palestinian groups. And I think in this case, Washington and, I mean, especially President Trump has been looking for creative solutions to ending the Hezbollah threat and disarming the group, mainly due to the inaction from the Lebanese government in disarming the group, but also because he wants an alternative to the IDF, for example, who have been conducting activities in southern Lebanon. And, I mean, as Trump looks at it, sees it, that really impacts the Iran deal, because Iran has created this equation in which any action against Hezbollah in Lebanon is a threat to this deal or to the ceasefire. And as we saw last week after a strike in Beirut, the Iran is retaliated by attacking Israel. So this is just a more creative solution to dealing with the Hezbollah threat. But as I outlined in my piece, it's a very risky option that might undermine the efforts to disarm Hezbollah and create a rally around the flag for the proxy group, especially with other ethnic groups and religious groups in Lebanon.
1: I want to understand this. The president is proposing the idea of using the jihadi, ex-jihadi cutthroats of Damascus instead of the IDF in Lebanon. That's the idea?
12: So we're talking about two different geographical locations. He wants Syria to conduct operations in eastern Lebanon, so the area that borders the Syrian-Lebanese border and what is called the Bekaa Valley, which is also Hezbollah-held. There's a Shia majority in that area, or at least in most of that area. And that's where the Hezbollah corridor or Hezbollah weapons corridor passes through Syria into the Bekaa Valley. So the IDF would conduct operations in southern Lebanon, and the Syrian army would conduct operations in eastern Lebanon.
1: Wow. Okay, Bill, you got a question for Ahmed.
13: Hello, Ahmed. You mentioned that it would create a rally around the flag effect for Hezbollah. Can you detail how would that work? What arguments would Hezbollah make in order to justify its continued presence in Lebanon?
12: So, I mean, the way Hezbollah looks at the new Syrian government and Sharaa specifically, I mean, these guys fought against Sharaa since 2012 when he was head of Jabhat al-Nusra al-Qaeda's affiliate in Syria. So they've been framing the new Syrian government as a Sunni jihadi state that wants to kill minorities, and they've actually played that card extensively over the past year and a half, especially after the massacre against the Alawites. So Hezbollah has really framed this new government as an extremist group that wants to invade Lebanon to subjugate the minorities, be it the Shias, be it the Christians, and be it the Druze. So they will play that card extensively, with focusing on the Shias. When it comes to the Christians who are, I mean, I would say most of them are anti-Hezbollah, and they're anti-Hezbollah keeping it, or are against Hezbollah keeping its arms, view the Syrian occupation very negatively because of the trauma and because of the memory of the 29-year occupation from 1976 to 2005. So if Hezbollah can play that role as a defender of Lebanon, and that they need to maintain their weapons to fight against this new occupier, then they might get support from the Christian community, who, again, as I said, have been against Hezbollah keeping its weapons. The Sunnis, who are more, I mean, I would say they're more aligned with the new government in Damascus, are afraid of sectarian tensions if Syria invades, and would likely be against a Syrian intervention because it will really affect the civil peace in Lebanon. So you see, there's within Lebanon's ethnic and religious makeup, there would be, I mean, there's agreement to avoid any sort of intervention in Lebanon from Syria.
1: Minister Katz in the government in Jerusalem has said most within hours that Israel's deployment in Lebanon, Syria, and Gaza will remain, not leaving. The Israeli deployment in Syria is profound all along that frontier, and I'm taking the minister's word for accurate. It's not leaving. Is IDF looking to work with the so-called Syrian army, arms, training, cooperation, anything like that?
12: I don't think so, and I think Israel still sees still suspicious about this new government in Damascus, and I don't see them cooperating in terms of training or arms. Anyway, there might be some sort of intelligence sharing when it comes to dealing with Hezbollah, but other than that, I don't see any sort of cooperation.
1: Is there any suggestion that the U.S. would work with the Syrian army, arming, training, guiding, lending intelligence?
12: I think there are still restrictions in terms of arming them directly, but there is cooperation in terms of intelligence as well. Between the Syrians and the Americans. And I think this is not just to do with Hezbollah, but also as part of the anti-ISIS mission.
1: Bill, you have a question.
13: Ahmed, how do countries like Israel view the U.S. suggestion that the jihadist-led Syrian government conduct operations inside of Lebanon?
1: 30 seconds, Ahmed.
12: Yeah, I mean, I think they're still suspicious of this new government in Syria. I would find it hard to believe that they're confident in their ability to disarm Hezbollah. That's one, that the Syrians are able to disarm Hezbollah. Second, I mean, if they do invade Lebanon, then this will create a sphere of influence that might threaten Israel in the future. So they're probably hesitant in terms of giving them that much space in operations against Hezbollah.
1: Ahmed Shirari and Bill Raggio, Foundation for Defense of Democracy. I'm John Batchelor.
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0: I'm John Batchelor. I welcome Gordon Chang at Gordon G. Chang, my colleague and co-host, and we're very pleased to measure Taiwan thanks to the observations of Piero Tozzi, Senior Director for China Policy at the America First Policy Institute. As I understand it, gentlemen, the recent visitor from the KMT, that is the opposition party in Taiwan, is a future presidential candidate meeting and greeting American citizens and others. Gordon, your understanding of why the KMT came to America, what is it that they were looking to achieve or demonstrate? Good evening to you.
1: Good evening, John. Ultimately, Chun Li Won came to the United States to bolster her credentials because she probably will run for president in 2028. She wanted to show that she could handle the Americans. She went to see Xi Jinping in April, and she came here saying that she alone among the candidates running for president in Taiwan would be able to handle China-U.S. relations and China-Taiwan relations, and she wanted to demonstrate that she had those connections.
0: Piero, good day to you. Is this meeting and greeting in America considered a success now that it's several days on?
2: I think the success measurement will be how does the Kuomintang, the KMT, do in local elections in Taiwan. I think that you're going to see the Democratic Progressive Party portray the KMT as being too mainland-oriented, and if the DPP is successful, I think then her trip will be deemed a bust. The electoral landscape looked good for the Kuomintang previously. Even Kaohsiung, the city in southern Taiwan, had a weak DPP mayoral candidate. His son was involved in a bullying incident. And the KMT was optimistic about gaining the mayoralty in that DPP-leaning city. But that looks, I think, less likely now as a result of her trip. So I think the measurement and also her presidential ambitions are going to be measured against that. There's a strong KMT candidate that's much more U.S. friendly, Liu Shouyan, the mayor of Taichung, and I think the race is going to come down to a race between these two women.
0: Gordon, you have a question for Piero.
1: Piero, if a Taiwan election is decided on China relations, the Democratic Progressive Party, the governing party, will probably win because people see themselves as Taiwanese rather than Chinese. But if the election is based upon local issues, then it's just a toss-up. Do you think these upcoming elections will be decided by China relations, or will they be decided based upon local issues?
2: Well, I think the reason that the KMT was optimistic is because prior to her trips, both to Beijing and now to the U.S., the focus was on local issues. Now, however, she has inserted herself and she has elevated the China issues. And that, I think, bodes well for the Democratic Progressive Party. It's just, as in the United States, Republicans, used to run against Nancy Pelosi. Democrats would run against Donald Trump, and they would try to paint everyone as either Nancy Pelosi or Donald Trump. You're going to see the DPP trying to characterize every KMT member as Chun Li Won. Now, that's not fair to some of the other what are called light blue KMT candidates that are much more skeptical of communist China and its intentions. And also there's an even older faction called the True Blue faction, which is hardcore anti-communist, the old Kuomintang faction. They're a minority now. But there is this deep blue faction that Chun Li Won and someone called Fu Quanqi represent that is much more pro-mainland China. And the DPP will try to paint all KMT as Chun Li Won.
0: Gordon, there's a headline in the Taipei Times. KMT chair meets with figures flagged by U.S. authorities. That sounds negative. What does it mean, Gordon?
1: It means that when she was in the U.S., she met with ethnic Chinese who have ties with the Communist Party's United Front Work Department. They are all over the Chinese-American communities in the United States. They have these deeply troubling relations with Chinese consulates and other Chinese organizations, and Chung met with them.
0: Piero, is this a negative for the rest of her visit? It seems unnecessary.
2: Yeah, this is interesting because it, I think, goes to the point that we just made. The Liberty Times, which is a pro-democratic progressive party newspaper in Taiwan, made a lot of this. She was attending banquets. To kind of put it in perspective, you know, she did have her photograph taken with someone named Chen Hong, who's with this Fujian Civic Association that's linked to United Front operations. When Tsai Ing-wen, the former Taiwanese president, came to the United States for a visit, he was associated with these other pro-mainland United Front organizations that organized pro-CCP protests against Tsai Ing-wen's visit. So certainly optically, it's a bad look for the KMT and for Chen Li-wen, and I think that's really soured relations here, and it's why probably some of her visits were canceled, including with the NSC.
0: Gordon, you have a question.
1: Yeah, Pierre, I was just going to ask you, why do you think the NSC canceled her appointment, especially at the last moment? I thought that was curious.
2: Well, I think she has made a number of missteps here. She said things about which presumably, her intent is to reduce tensions with mainland China and communist China. And she said that if she, you know, she would be sort of a bridge with regards to that. It comes, at, I think, at a very negative time. And it also ties in with a time that we see this debate within Taiwan's legislative yuan over drones. And there the KMT, I think, really had a misstep. Right, what we're trying to do is to encourage that we have non-red supply chains with regards to drones. It's similar to what we're doing with chips, you know, this Pax Silica, this where we, with our allies and partner countries, we're trying to get rid of red supply chains. We're also trying to do that with our drones. It's called Blue UAS. That's regarding military drones, keeping key supply chains non-red, and also Green UAS, which is civilian drone supply chains. And at this time, and we just, there was a letter of intent that was signed just the other week with our AUVSI, which is the kind of the American Drone Association for Uncrewed Vehicle Systems International, that sets the standards here, with a Taiwanese drone diplomacy task force. And then at the same time, you saw the KMT trying to cut back on Taiwan's indigenous drone production. So I think there are a number of things that are going on, debates over the military spending in Taiwan that played into that. So it wasn't just this trip, but I think a message wanted to be sent.
0: Piero, Xi Jinping was recently in Pyongyang being feted by the dictator there. Is that part of this landscape that we must deal with, the man who makes most threats against Taiwan visiting North Korea?
2: So that's a very interesting dynamic that I think it goes beyond the Taiwan lens. And what is interesting about it is that North Korea plays China off against Russia. And the U.S. is also a factor in that as well. I think that in some ways it probably relates more to this competition between Russia and China, which, you know, from the 30,000-foot level, looks like everyone's in lockstep. But if you get more granular, there are divisions there. So I think Xi Jinping was trying to strengthen China's ties with North Korea and prevent a tilt towards Russia there. What is an interesting factor is, you know, in the first Trump administration, President Trump met with Kim Jong-un and had a couple of summits. I think there were three meetings. That has not been a factor this time around. The president's been preoccupied with things like Iran and Venezuela and now Cuba. But the Kim regime does try to play different superpowers off against each other and kind of maintain that strategic space for itself there, too. So I think that probably had more to do with North Korea-Russia-China relations.
0: Gordon, your opinion of these individuals the KMT chair met with. Taipei Times says alleged links. Is that meaning that they're being cautious?
1: Well, of course, newspapers are always cautious. But clearly, she has ties with some people who have been doing things which really appear that they are more loyal to Beijing than they are to the United States. We're talking about American citizens and Chinese nationals who are resident in the United States. We could use alleged if we want to be careful, but nonetheless, these are people who pose threats to the security of the U.S.
0: We thank Piero Tozzi of the America First Policy Institute, Gordon Chang. I'm John Batchelor.

0: scholarships limited by race, segregated graduation ceremonies in dorms, professors labeling students as oppressors based on skin color, gender, or religion. This is DEI in action. Divisive, toxic, and un-American. Dr. Martin Luther King Jr. dreamed of a nation where his children would be judged not by the color of their skin, but by the content of their character. DEI turns that dream upside down. But there's hope. DEI is being rolled back through civil rights enforcement, federal funding cuts, and growing cultural resistance to its harm in schools, workplaces, and communities. America is strongest when united, not divided. Our universities should lead the way in bringing people together, not driving them apart. Visit campusreform.org to learn more about the fight against DEI on college campuses. Restoring truth, correcting bias in education, one story at a time. A series brought to you by the Leadership Institute and Radio America.
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0: I'm John Batchelor with Gordon Chang. Our longtime excellent friend, Fraser Howie, is here, author of Red Capitalism, co-author. And we've asked Fraser for an assessment of where we are in this struggle to interpret Donald Trump's and Iranian Revolutionary Guard and even the market's opinion of these last months. The relief rally may be underway, but what does it mean? Relief from what? Fraser, a good day to you. There are a lot of witticisms right now. The one that I think is the driest is that Gideon Rockman for the Financial Times characterizes Mr. Trump's success here as excellent, and we can anticipate more because, as Gideon Rockman says, Mr. Trump is skilled at repackaging failure. Does that connect to what your experience has been these last 100-plus days? Good evening to you.
1: Hello, John. Hello, Gordon. Yes, how could it not be repackaging failure? This has been a dreadful result, obviously, for Trump individually, although he has an ability just to things to bounce off him. But this has been a really difficult, you know, this has been a dreadful, frankly, humiliation for America, and one that I don't think it deserved. And I hope there are lessons that are going to be learned from it. They've clearly, you know, they have not achieved any of the goals. Although we don't know what the MOU looks like, we certainly don't know what a final deal would look like. But they don't seem to have achieved any of the goals they sort of they stated somewhat haphazardly when it started. It's caused tremendous problems in terms of oil supply, of course. I think in Europe and in the States, it's merely been through prices that have been impacted. In Asia, supply has been a real problem, certainly in some of the poorer countries. So there's been tremendous economic damage that's been done here. But I think the biggest problem has been one, a complete now distrust of America and a feeling that America can't be trusted, that it's a rogue superpower of sorts. It took this action unilaterally, without little concern of the sort of follow through impacts. And so the markets have been buoyed, of course, as they have for much of this year through AI investment and the vast sums that is sort of taking into the market. And, you know, driving the data centers and whatever. And obviously there's a relief rally because oil prices will now hopefully start to stabilize. But there's a lot of very long-term damage here. And if nothing else, you have a regime in Iran, which is even worse than it probably was 100 days ago. And it now can show, and it has shown, that it can control, it's got this stranglehold on the Strait of Hormuz, which, you know, frankly, the U.S. Navy was unable or unwilling to break. And ship insurers weren't prepared to insure ships. So a very difficult position. And I think one with long-term consequences, which I don't think the markets have at all priced in yet.
0: Gordon, you have a question for Fraser.
2: Fraser, why don't you think the markets have priced in the long-term consequences as you see them?
1: Well, I think markets generally are just frankly dreadful at pricing in geopolitics. I just don't think they are very good at it, partly because there's sort of no numbers to put in the model. If you're looking at the stock market, what you can look at is you can look at demand for SpaceX IPOs, you can look at capital CapEx for AI data centers or NVIDIA chips or whatever. These are numbers that can go into the model. You turn your handle and out pops, you know, some PE ratio or some target stock price. Geopolitics is much harder to define. What does it mean if America has lost its dominance? Not its supremacy in the Middle East. What does it mean if Iran is now stronger? How does that impact on to other Gulf states, etc.? What does it mean for Asian allies who are now looking at America and saying, oh my God, you went to war and didn't even think about the economic consequences for us? These things are all really difficult to factor in into today's price. And I think historically, markets have broadly just closed their eyes to that, to those longer term impacts. What they do respond to is immediate short-term impacts. The strait looks like it's going to open within the next week or next couple of weeks. Things will start to return to normal. And so therefore, oil prices fall, energy gets cheaper, stocks rally. So short-term impacts, relatively easy to price. Longer-term geopolitical shifts, much, much harder.
0: You remind me, you're mentioning of allies, the witticism ascribed to Henry Kissinger once upon a time. I paraphrase, the only thing more dangerous than being an enemy of the United States is being an ally of the United States. And what we're witnessing now is alienation throughout the Gulf, throughout the Ummah, and even the partner, the ally, the one person working with the U.S. in these last months, Israel. complete separation of purpose and intention. Israel remains in combat in Lebanon, despite the fact that the Iranian regime claims that that conflict is going to end quickly.
1: Yeah, no, this is, you're absolutely right. You know, America is obviously a superpower, but really, if you talk about what is America's superpower was this global network of alliances that without, frankly, a lot of cost. And so, you had 60, 70 nations basically aligned with America on a whole host of topics that the natural default would be to, let's work with America. What's America going to do? We'll come on board. These were friendly powers. You know, if you're now sitting in Asia, it's interesting that the recent Japan National Security Review was very blunt in realizing that we need to largely look after ourselves, or at least be in a position to do so, because you simply can't rely on America in the same way. You've seen similar sorts of sounds coming out of Europe, although, you know, Europe is, as we know, struggles at times. But there's this feeling that America is no longer reliable. And I think that's a tragedy. It's a tragedy for America, and it's also a tragedy for the world.
0: Gordon, you have a question.
2: So, Fraser, when you look at the U.S. economy, at least as measured by the stock market, it seems to be strong. What do you account for this disconnect between what you just said and the way the world looks at the U.S. economy?
1: Well, I think two letters, it's AI. I think, you know, you have such a huge focus now on AI in the U.S. market. Whether it's a bubble or not, time will tell. But what you certainly have is you have tremendous amounts of money flowing into AI, as say, whether it be chips, whether it be data centers, whether it be IPOs and things like that. Tremendous optimism about what AI can do, and it's certainly improving at incredible rates, and is already an extremely useful but at times limited tool. And that's what's driving the market. I like to say the geopolitics of it and those longer term much harder to figure out. And so, you know, you can have a short-term stock market, which is rallying, but people aren't going to be your alliance partners because your stock market's going up.
0: The Astro Commandos of SpaceX, do they penetrate the opinion of America in Europe, or is it regarded just as a comic book?
1: Well, it's an extremely expensive comic book. This is like the Superman and Batman, you know, first issues plated in gold. It just seems absolutely ridiculous, the prices that they're demanding based on their revenues. You know, Starlink is without question an exceptional company. It makes extremely high margins. But their AI business and even their rocket business basically don't make money. But Elon Musk, as we know, he's the P.T. Barnum of the EV world, of the financial system, and he is a genius at financial engineering and spinning these companies together to do connected transactions and getting people on board to buy into his vision. It's frankly going to fail. A million people colony on Mars is not going to happen in my lifetime. Hopefully I'm not going anywhere too soon. So if anyone's buying it thinking that's happening, then they're sorely mistaken. But as we saw with Tesla, you know, Elon Musk is almost a cult following when it comes to the stock market.
0: Monetizing Mars, there's a fresh thought. Fraser Howie, co-author of Red Capitalism, Gordon Chang, I'm John Batchelor.
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10: Street. News this hour from Town Hall. I'm Keith Peters in Washington. There's been a military plane crash in California.
11: Eight crew members are presumed dead after a B-52 bomber crashed shortly after takeoff Monday morning at Edwards Air Force Base. Military officials at the base in Southern California's Mojave Desert say it happened during a routine test mission, and indications are that the crash was not survivable. Emergency responders were at the scene. Aerial footage showed black smoke and virtually nothing left of an aircraft amid a swath of charred desert near a runway. The Boeing B-52 Stratofortress is a long-range bomber. No word yet on what might have happened. I'm Jennifer King.
10: President Trump said he was looking forward to working with French President Emmanuel Macron as a tentative agreement with Iran reopens the Strait of Hormuz.
12: We've worked on many deals together. I'm very happy to say very signed. The deal's all signed. And the Strait is already partially opened. As you know, they're doing a little hunting for a couple of mines that they've already found, but it's essentially ships are starting to go out now. On Friday, it'll be completely open.
10: Details of the deal were not immediately made public, but it appeared that it would not be implemented until it's formally signed. Mediator Pakistan said that would happen Friday in Geneva. Democratic California Governor Gavin Newsom says the Justice Department is investigating him and his wife, accusing the Trump administration of targeting him for political purposes as he weighs a presidential bid. The full scope of any investigations related to Newsom was not immediately clear. It was a good day on Wall Street, with the Dow up by 468 points. The Nasdaq rose 795, with the S&P 500 advancing 122. More on these stories at townhall.com.
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10: Lord Stanley's Cup is heading back to North Carolina for the first time in two decades. We hear more on the story from sports correspondent Gethin Coolbaugh reporting.
17: The Carolina Hurricanes won their second Stanley Cup championship and first in 20 years on Sunday night, shutting down the Vegas Golden Knights 3-0 in Game 6 of the Cup Final. Brandon Bussey, whose entrance late into Game 3 helped turn the series around, recorded his first career playoff shutout in stopping 22 shots. Taylor Hall scored just 3:47 into the game to set the tone. 37-year-old Jordan Staal scored 6 of his 8 playoff goals in the Cup Final to take home the Conn Smythe Trophy as playoff MVP. He's the oldest player to do so in NHL history. I'm Gethin Coolbaugh.
10: 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From Washington, I'm Keith Peters. Mayhem Mars euphoria as New York City celebrated the Knicks' first NBA championship in 53 years. We hear more on that story from correspondent Julie Walker reporting from New York City.
18: Chaos and violence across New York City Saturday night, with police making at least 63 arrests. In Midtown Manhattan, rowdy fans were smashing windows on police cars, climbing scaffolding, light poles, and even trying to hitch a ride on a moving fire truck. Police say they lit several buses on fire that were being used to transport people from Manhattan to MetLife Stadium for the World Cup games. In Times Square, one person was shot and had to be taken by police car to the hospital because the ambulance could not get through. At least four people were stabbed or slashed in the mayhem. Julie Walker, New York.
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23: Raj, one of the biggest of the war, at least in recent memory, involving some 70 missiles and over 600 drones. Notably, the Ukrainians reported 34 ballistic missiles, either Iskander or the RM-48U, launched from S-400 in ground attack mode. Really, I think the Russians trying to exploit Ukraine's vulnerability against ballistic threats due to the shortage of Patriot systems and PAC-3 missiles for them. In addition to that, you mentioned the Monastery of the Caves, as known in English, which is a UNESCO World Heritage Site from the 11th century, badly damaged. The Russians say it was supposedly a PAC-3 missile that went awry, and Ukrainians say it was a Shahed drone that the Russians launched. I'm not sure which is true, but the Ukrainians are also reporting strikes on a number of other less famous but still important kind of cultural sites in Kyiv. So this looks like it may have been a deliberate operation to punish the Ukrainians and try to discourage them. But it kind of follows what we've been talking about on this show for the past few weeks, which is Ukraine sort of regaining some of the momentum in the war. And I think we'll dive into that in greater detail. But it seems that the Russia through these major barrages, this one maybe a couple weeks ago involving Oreshnik and other systems, is trying to kind of reassert its sway and kind of reassert an image of dominance in the war and maybe cow the Ukrainians and their Western backers.
0: Bill, you have a question.

0: but I don't want to pretend to have a definitive understanding of what exactly went down. But like I said, the fact that Ukrainians are reporting attacks on kind of other significant cultural sites suggests maybe this was, it could have been intentional. But you know, again, we should kind of wait for full information to make a definitive conclusion. And, you know, of course, given that these two sides are at war, that may never come.
1: Yeah.
2: At the same time, there's drone action and missile action by Ukraine. I want to mention it because it's part of the Ukrainian campaign to regain that momentum on the battlefield John references. For example, two bridges linking Russian-held part of Ukraine's Kherson region with Crimea hit by a Ukrainian attack. Also, there's an article in the Financial Times in these last hours that the Ukraine seems to be conducting an operation to cut off Crimea from energy, from fuel resources. The convoys that come down the Sea of Azov or that use bridges to reach the Crimea are under attack assault routinely, especially the fuel convoys. So that in Crimea itself, it's now joking about Hunger Games as they line up for gasoline. Is this what you mean by regaining the momentum, that the Ukrainians have become so sophisticated with their drones and their missiles that they can launch a special operation against Crimea to be effective at this part of the wars? Is this a new thing, John, or have they been doing this the whole time?
0: Well, I think what's new is the scale and the organization of the current Ukrainian campaign. They call it logistics lockdown. That's the name that the Ukrainian MOD has given it. And they are, I think, having an effect on Russian logistics in the occupied territories in Crimea. You mentioned the recent strikes on bridges. You know, usually when you're using a drone like this, it's not enough to totally destroy a bridge, but the Ukrainians have been, I think, trying to repeatedly strike and so keep them damaged and kind of out of use due to ongoing repairs. And we've seen kind of trucks stacking up on either side of Crimea, you know, basically waiting to get across these pontoon bridges that the Russians have had to use in their stead. So, but it's not just the drones, you know, that gets a lot of attention, rightly so, but it's also some other factors. You know, Ukraine has stopped bleeding manpower out of units. You know, they're launching a major reform effort to kind of introduce kind of more fixed term contracts, inspire more confidence within especially infantry and kind of reduce the AWOL rate. I think they have been successful in reducing that AWOL rate, which was and is a big problem. You know, the reducing that rate during the training process, meaning that the training pipeline is less leaky. And you know, also still continuing to use, you know, combination of you know, drones and other means to really impose very high costs on Russian attackers and hold them to even smaller gains, while the Russians, I think, are dealing with continued decline in force quality, which is just, you know, limiting what they're able to achieve. So I think right now, though, you know, this state of play is maybe not fully reaching Putin. And some of his recent public remarks, including the June 14 phone call with Trump, you know, he's been arguing, continuing to argue that, you know, Russia has the upper hand, Ukrainian military is crumbling. And so, you know, Kyiv ultimately has to capitulate or face defeat. I think he probably does believe this to some degree, or maybe chooses to believe it, you know, given his biases concerning Ukraine. You know, it's not a real country, yada, yada. You know, the cost he sunk into the war, kind of a sunk cost fallacy, and, of course, the imperfect information that his top brass are likely feeding him about, you know, the conflict and how it's going. So, you know, I think we're basically at another iteration of a pattern that's been repeating itself for the last, you know, basically since Trump took office, where, you know, the U.S., the Trump administration will periodically launch kind of a renewed peace talk effort. And, you know, Trump and rather Putin and Zelensky will compete to try to influence Trump's understanding of the war, who's winning, which side should be pressured to face concessions. And, you know, both sides kind of angle to you know, basically be the last one in Trump's ear and to influence the direction he's going to take. So we see this with the dueling phone calls yesterday with Zelensky and Putin talking to Trump, the Europeans now angling for a greater role in the peace talks. And of course, the Kremlin rejecting all of that. I think the Ukraine.

0: Ukrainians and Europeans kind of see the current moment with Kyiv as having kind of reasserted itself a bit on the battlefield. They see this as a window of opportunity to, you know, push Putin for an end to the war on more reasonable terms, including a ceasefire based on current lines of control. But, you know, the Kremlin is just rejecting all this, for, you know, partly for the reasons that we discussed before, you know, Putin's view of the conflict. And so Moscow is still insisting on you know, what they call the Anchorage understanding, supposed understanding reached with Trump at the summit last year, that, you know, basically the U.S. will push Ukraine to relinquish the Donbass. And then what would come next is negotiations on a final settlement. So in other words, you know, Putin's demands go beyond Donbass, which, you know, we've known all along. This war was never about that region. You know, Russia would then insist on, you know, other concessions from Ukraine, you know, ban on NATO, legal protections for the Moscow branch of the Ukrainian Orthodox Church, et cetera.
1: Bill, you have a question for John.
2: John, concerning the battlefield, Deep State UA, a map that tracks the battlefield situation, it seems to look like the Russians have put, based on their reporting, the Russians have put the city of Kostiantynivka into a cauldron. I've seen Western reporting stating that there's now a single road into the city, indicating that cauldron may have been formed. What is your assessment of the battlefield situation in that region?
0: Yeah, so Kostiantynivka, we discussed earlier, just a few minutes ago, how much, you know, Ukraine has a lot of reason for optimism. I think Kostiantynivka is still kind of one of the more troubling spots. This is, you know, a fairly small city, maybe 70,000 or so population pre-war. Of course, much, much fewer than that now. And so the Russians have been trying to take it for some time. The town used to be an important kind of logistics node for nearby Chasiv Yar and Bakhmut and kind of other villages around there. It's long since ceased to play that role, but it is kind of guarding the southern flank of Druzhkivka and Kramatorsk and Slavyansk, the kind of remaining bigger cities in Donetsk Oblast that Russia is trying to take as kind of its minimal war termination goal. So, I do expect the Russians will probably take Kostiantynivka, at some point this year. I think they have some pretty good Ukraine reporting. It sounds like they've infiltrated maybe 100, 250 troops inside the city, and including kind of in some of the city center areas, possibly. So, I think it's likely that town will fall at some point this year, as I said. I think at the same time, though, the Russians, to my mind, will be very hard-pressed and probably will not achieve the capture of the rest of those cities in Donetsk Oblast that I mentioned, Slavyansk, Kramatorsk, Druzhkivka. So I think, to me, by the end of the year, likely Putin's kind of minimal war objective will remain unfulfilled, and he'll have to make a decision about whether to continue a war that's kind of delivering diminishing returns and in which he has diminishing leverage, or just kind of accept a more reasonable ceasefire proposal. So I think, you know, Ukraine might have to endure another tough winter, but at the same time, it's in pretty good position to, you know, stymie Russian advances and be, it's not in a position of maybe strength, at least in a fairly good negotiating position where there's really no reason why the Ukrainians would have to bend to unreasonable Russian demands.
1: I want to ask more about the exchange between President Putin and President Trump when we come back. John Hardy of the Foundation for Defense of Democracy, Bill Raggio, Senior Fellow, Keeping the Long War Journal. I'm John Batchelor.
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12: With SRN News, I'm Jason Walker. The crash of a B-52 claiming the lives of 8 people at an airbase just north of Los Angeles. The plane had just taken off, officials say, when it went down. Some of the skydivers who were killed when their plane crashed moments after taking off from a Missouri airfield were all experienced jumpers. One of them was Jen Sharps, the technology director of U.S. Parachute Association. She had made nearly 7,000 jumps in her lifetime. President Trump has started his visit to the G7 summit by hailing an agreement ending the war with Iran. President calls the deal a potential breakthrough for global security. And Senate Republicans are resisting an appeal from House Speaker Mike Johnson to act on a Social Security reform. This is SRN News.
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0: Of reinvigorated peace negotiation efforts on the part of the Trump administration. You know, possibly we'll see what happens. Of course, they filled the situation with Iran. It's consuming much of their attention. And I think for Putin, these phone calls, as I alluded to earlier, offer an opportunity to kind of sway Trump's thinking on the conflict. So, you know, earlier, for example, in I think it was maybe 2025, Putin, basically told Trump, we have a bunch of Ukrainian troops surrounded in the Kursk region. That basically made its way into Trump's subsequent press conference, and it kind of seems to have been taken on board by the president. So I think Putin, tries to seize on these opportunities whenever he can to sort of impressed upon Trump the idea that the misguided idea that Russia is dominating Ukraine on the battlefield, Ukrainian armed forces are crumbling, and so therefore, Ukraine needs to make the concessions demanded by Putin. And Zelensky basically tries to do the same with Trump from his perspective. So I think right now, so far in this conflict, since taking office, the Trump administration has had a theory of success for these negotiations, which has held that, Ukraine is the weaker party, and therefore, it's the one who should be on the hook primarily for making compromises. And, the White House has pressured Ukraine to kind of accommodate Russia regarding Donbass. And, of course, that has not worked because, the Ukrainian defense is holding. And so Zelensky, whether we in Washington think it's right or not, it's not going to give up territory that the Russians cannot take by force. And so, we can either wick off the Kushner and Trump's. Sure, we can either continue to kind of beat our head against a wall that has not been successful, or we can try something new and maybe push Putin to bring his demands in line with battlefield reality. To me, that's a much more successful approach, or at least offers the possibility for success. And you need to go along with that. You need war for Ukraine militarily. You need economic pressure on Russia to kind of make an end to the war on reasonable terms more attractive to Putin.
1: 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I'm John Batchelor.
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0: I'm John Batchelor, Bill Ragios, Senior Fellow for the Foundation for the Defense of Democracies, my colleague and co-host, keeping the Long War Journal part of FTD.org's website. We are very pleased to welcome David Daoud because in these last hours, we've learned contradictory events that are in the future. The contradiction is the memo of understanding on Friday this week and the claims by the Tehran regime about Lebanon, about Hezbollah, and about the IDF. David, a very good evening to you. The headline in the ABC News in these hours reads the contradiction. Iran live updates. Israel won't leave Lebanon after U.S.-Iran memo of understanding, minister says. And then when you look into the details, what you have is a direct contradiction of everything we've been hearing about the memo of understanding, the peace deal in Tehran. Jerusalem is saying, no, we're not leaving Lebanon. Given the military operations these last weeks to secure the northern border, that seems unsurprising. However, Tehran says, yes, they are leaving Lebanon. That's part of the deal that we've struck with the Trump administration. The Trump administration says neither this nor that about the Hezbollah part of the memo of understanding that does not now exist. So given that we're speculating over the course of the next 4 or 5 days, what is your understanding of the statements made by Tehran, by Jerusalem, and by Washington? Good day to you, David.
1: Good day, John. Well, I don't think much has changed since we started discussing this issue going back to April 16th in terms of the positions of the respective parties. Israel does not trust, and rightly so, the Lebanese government to finish off Hezbollah. And because of that, they're insisting on a dynamic where they can maintain some pressure, some leverage over Lebanon to continue pressing them to act one day, miraculously, against Hezbollah and to have some direct, at least a dynamic that allows for some direct pressure on Hezbollah, right? Military strikes, operations, depriving them of the ability to reach Israel's northern communities with ease. So that's Israel's dynamic, and that's understandable. Iran wants to save Hezbollah, also understandably, because, as I always say, Hezbollah is Iran's most critical asset. More important, I would say, in Iran's grand strategy than the ballistic missiles, the nuclear missiles, the most important of its extensions, its militias. This is the entity that allows Iran to project power beyond its borders. It always has. And from the United States perspective, we shifted from regime change as a goal to coming to a modus vivendi with the regime, almost at all costs, or any cost. And Iran is exploiting that to achieve its goals, to use the American desire for an MOU with Iran, an end to the war with Iran, to create leverage through the United States upon Israel to stop its military activities in Lebanon at the minimum and at the maximum, end any and all forms of either leverage over Lebanon and pressure on Hezbollah. They want a return to the status quo ante so that Hezbollah will not only survive, but will have pathways to regeneration. Ideally, the easiest pathways possible, but they'll take complicated pathways as long as there's a pathway to regeneration.
0: David, you have a comment about this matter of the contradiction between the memo of understanding and our understanding right now of Lebanon. The words of Tehran suggest that they're not compromising on this, and they're not saying just a little bit of withdrawal is adequate. They're saying out of Lebanon, stop the war against Hezbollah. That's how I hear the statements. How did you hear it?
1: Mm-hmm. I mean, that's precisely it. Like, I will go back to President Joseph Owen, get an interview with Christiane Amanpour on CNN, where he basically drew a red line between Lebanon and Iran, saying, this is not your country. This is our country. You're taking a sovereigntist tone, and it was mere rhetoric. There's nothing been followed up with on the ground, but I'll take the mere rhetoric. That's how low the bar is when it comes to the Lebanese. Is a huge improvement over Michel Aoun, the previous president, no relation. And then Abbas Araghchi retweets him, retweets the interview with a flag of Lebanon and Iran right next to each other, basically going back to these old statements that Iran will never leave Lebanon. And this is the point that Iran is trying to make, that it is tying Lebanon intrinsically to its interest. Of course it wants Hezbollah to survive. Of course it wants the pain to end on Hezbollah. They want an end to this military campaign, and they want to maintain their ability to continue operating in Lebanon. Again, not for Lebanon's sake, because of Hezbollah, because they want to save Hezbollah, because they want to ensure that the degradation, the damage that's being done to Hezbollah stops. And again, there's a pathway to regeneration. So this is Iran asserting a dynamic in the region where Lebanon is, whether the United States wants it or not, whether Israel wants it or not, whether the Lebanese want it or not, is part of the Iranian orbit, is considered, you know, part of the Tehran Pact, if you will. And, you know, that's for the purpose of making sure that Hezbollah survives and continues to grow.
0: And there's no halfway about this. They're not looking to compromise.
1: No,
0: they're absolutely.
1: Absolutely not. Look, I mean, for, you know, You hear all this talk for months, for year over year now, to these anti-Hezbollah Lebanese activists, the same ones who will tell you the Shia are rebelling against Hezbollah and so on and so forth, that and other Lebanese, right, that are saying that it's about to sell Hezbollah as the price of peace, or at least the cessation of hostilities, whatever you want to call the dynamic that's going to arise after June 19th between the United States and Iran. No, absolutely not. What this showed is that these people did not understand Iran. And as much as these same people will tell you, there's a contradiction here, that Hezbollah is not an organic Lebanese outgrowth. It's an entirely Iranian occupation of Lebanon, right? So they're basically saying Iran would be willing to, they acknowledge that Hezbollah is Iran's arm, its literal arm, but they're saying Iran's willing to cut off its arm. And what Iran was showing, not just after, or during these negotiations, but if you look at the history of Iran's relationship to Hezbollah, it's that we are not willing to cut off our arm. This is our most vital arm. We could not exist without this arm. And these people, in their delusion, weren't picking up the signals, and Iran proved it. They have never been willing. I mean, even when they were willing to compromise with the JCPOA on the nuclear issue, militias were outside of it. And I think militias, it's a broader code word for Hezbollah. It's their most valuable militia. The other militias would be much weaker without it. So no, absolutely not. Iran is not willing to compromise on Hezbollah. Iran was never willing to compromise on Hezbollah. And that was always obvious to anyone who was observing this analytically and who understood the nature of the relationship between Hezbollah and Iran, that at once Hezbollah is 100% Lebanese. Its cadres are Lebanese, its leaders are Lebanese, its supporters are Lebanese. But at the same time, it is also one the Islamic Revolution that arose in Iran in 1979 by their own admission, right? So there's no, just like I would never cut off my arm, Iran will never cut off Hezbollah.
0: Bill, pardon me for asking the same question again and again, but I wanted to make certain that we established right now that there is no wiggle room from the point of view of Iran. You have a question for David.
2: Yeah, John, I agree with you. I think the Iranians, this is exactly how they've been playing it. They've been linking the conflict between Hezbollah and Israel to the conflict with the U.S. and Iran in the Gulf. And it should be linked because Hezbollah is an arm. I mean, the Trump administration shouldn't have tried to link them in order to get an agreement. But they are intricately linked because of Iran's support for Hezbollah. David, you mentioned the militias, and of course Hezbollah being the primary one. But part of the demands from the Trump administration from the beginning was that Iran ended support for the proxies. We're not seeing any talk of that whatsoever in this so-called, whatever it is, a memorandum of understanding, a peace agreement, a ceasefire agreement. Is this a mistake by the Trump administration?
1: Absolutely it is, because, again, I hate to use this kind of language on this show. John Batchelor is a gentleman, after all, but we focus so much on the nuclear issue, on the ballistic missile issue, in that order, in the public conversation, policymakers, because it's sexier. Let's be honest, right? What evokes more feeling out of someone, more fear, more trepidation, more dread than the idea of, as Prime Minister Netanyahu likes to simplistically put it, the most evil regime in the world having the most destructive weapons in the world. And I think that caricature actually misunderstands how Iran operates, and it misperceives the threat posed from Iran, which history has demonstrated comes primarily from the proxies. They do not have a nuclear weapon. Their ballistic missile arsenal is destructive. It's large, but until 2024, they never used it. And in the years prior to that, without having fired a single ballistic missile, without having developed a single nuclear weapon, Iran set the region on fire. One country after another murdered hundreds of thousands, destabilized other countries, conquered countries by proxy. And all that was through the militias spearheaded by Hezbollah. Iran does not need a nuclear weapon. The nuclear weapon would not, even if it attained it, it would not be the primary means through which Iran pursues its expansionism and the exportation of its revolution. It is creating and building up and maintaining these militias that have grassroots support that basically, yes, invite an Iranian occupation of sorts, but it's an occupation that's being cheered on by locals, right? So it's not an occupation. It's a transformation of society, and that's good enough for Iran. And the nuclear weapons, if they were to ever be developed, would help to buttress that, would help to give that primary weapon a nuclear umbrella. So yes, it is an absolute mistake, because it demonstrates that the Trump administration, one, misunderstood the actual threat posed by Iran in the region, misunderstood how Iran wages war, how Iran wages its foreign policy. I use that term deliberately. It also misunderstood as a result, right? You talk about the shift bill between insisting on militias being included and of support for militias being included. Now we're not hearing anything of that because we also misunderstood the importance that Iran places on maintaining these militias. They are not willing to compromise on it for a reason. And our desperation, if you want to call it that, our desire for a deal with the Iranians has now outpaced or been outpaced by their desire or rather fed into them being able to leverage that to save the militias, to get the militias on the table. We want the deal badly enough that we're willing to make more compromises than they are on a vital issue. That's going to leave Iran with the ability, once the dust settles, to take all the pieces that have been shattered over the past 3 years almost and rebuild them slowly.
0: David Dyer of the Foundation for the Defense of Democracies, Bill Roggio, Senior Fellow of FTD, Long War Journal. When we come back, where is the IDF on the ground, and what does it mean, this idea that it's going to withdraw? I'm John Batchelor.

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0: I'm John Batchelor. David Daoud and Bill Roger of the FDD were looking at the part of the memo of understanding that requires magical thinking. So we're going to go to the ground. Where is the IDF? David, when last we checked in with you, the IDF was planted firmly at Beaufort Castle in the Latani River Valley, and it was looking to go north, probably rolling north at that time. There is reason to believe that Hezbollah in the neighborhood was falling back, but they live there. They can't leave unless they take their families with them. Where is the IDF going? Is it still moving? Is there any reason to believe they're going to give up the Latani River Valley, having achieved it again for the first time since 82?
1: Well, look, good questions, John, and I'm glad you highlighted something that's, I think, a fatal, if you want to call it flaw, or just fatal lack of understanding, just abysmal lack of understanding about Hezbollah operates, and whomever, on the behalf of whomever drafted this most recent ceasefire deal between Israel and Lebanon. The idea that Hezbollah will withdraw its forces from South Lebanon, north of the Litani River, is absurd, because as you pointed out, for anyone who's actually been tracking this, these people are locals, right? They are, a lot of the fighters that you see killed over the course of the past 15 months, or the 15 months between November 2024 and March of 2026, were from the villages where they were killed. So you're basically asking for mass displacement. That's not going to happen. That's not the way that you neutralize Hezbollah in South Lebanon, by saying Hezbollah evacuate your forces. And it starts with, again, this foolish conception of Hezbollah as an Iranian occupation force rather than as an organic outgrowth of Lebanese Shiite culture, frustrations, history, a web of complex factors that Iran has exploited to turn the locals into its foot soldiers. Again, that's very different from an occupation. So thank you for pointing that out, John. Now, will the IDF leave? I think left to its own devices, Israel, I don't know if they would have kept rolling northward indefinitely, right? There's the IDF, even at the most, where the Trump administration was the most supportive or indifferent towards the Lebanon campaign, basically had acknowledged the limitations that the IDF has when it comes to taking Lebanese territory, right? Lebanon is not Gaza. It's almost the size of Israel. And the IDF simply does not have the capacity, the manpower, to occupy that much territory, hostile territory, for the duration necessary to dismantle Hezbollah entirely. And Hezbollah, in some places in Lebanon, has positions and support all the way up to northeastern Lebanon. It's simply beyond the IDF's capabilities. So I think what they wanted to do was take a digestible piece of Lebanese territory, the Litani River area, south of that, at least temporarily, clean that out and use that as a launching pad for combined arms operations that would degrade Hezbollah faster than it can regenerate, until such time as Lebanon decided to, do its part, but not depending on Lebanon. And I think that was what the IDF wanted to do on its own. Ultimately, though, Jerusalem, the Tucker Carlsons of the world notwithstanding, Jerusalem answers to Washington and not the other way around, right? What we have seen very clearly is that when President Trump says, what he says goes, he said it and he's right on this. So whatever the Israeli desire is, I think President Trump, if his desire to make a deal outweighs the realities on the ground, and if he feels that Lebanon is intrinsic, as Iran has made it, to making the deal that he desires, then Israeli security considerations and Israeli military planning is going to be subordinated to that and adapted accordingly. Meaning, if President Trump says withdraw, I think that we're going to see some pushback from the Israelis. And we're seeing Prime Minister Netanyahu order some testing of the line that President Trump keeps drawing. But President Trump keeps coming down like a hammer. There are these repeat media leaks that we have no reason to disbelieve at this point, basically putting Prime Minister Netanyahu on notice that the United States is not with you on this. Cut it out. It's over. And I think that ultimately will prevail regardless of what the Israeli security establishment thinks is necessary for Israel's security. Now, what that will look like on the ground, how quickly a withdrawal will happen, if a withdrawal will be necessary, those are different questions. But I think that's the ultimate framework we have to look at it through, that the United States will tell Israel where its red lines are, And if that includes withdrawal, then we could see withdrawal. If that includes total withdrawal, we could see that happen. And, you know, it might be a phased withdrawal, it might be withdrawal over many years, but the withdrawal will happen because Washington has said so.
0: David Daoud of the Foundation for the Defense of Democracy, Bill Raggio, senior fellow of FTD. They keep the Long War Journal where you can see David's reporting on what happens next on the memo of understanding that we have not seen yet. That's a detail here. Caveat. Fog of War. I'm John Batchelor.
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11: News this hour from Town Hall. I'm Jason Walker. President Trump in France for the annual G7 summit to discuss trade, the war in Ukraine, NATO test ties with European allies, and he adds looking forward to working with French President Emmanuel Macron as the tentative agreement with Iran reopens the Strait of Hormuz.
12: We've worked on many deals together. I'm very happy to say very signed. The deal's all signed. And the Strait is already partially opened. As you know, they're doing a little hunting for a couple of mines that they've already found. But it's essentially ships are starting to go out now. On Friday, it'll be completely opened.
11: The crash of a B-52 claiming the lives of 8 people in Southern California Monday morning. Spokesman says the aircraft went down shortly after takeoff at Edwards Air Force Base just north of Los Angeles. On Capitol Hill, Senate Republicans are resisting an appeal from House Speaker Mike Johnson to act on Social Security reform if they keep control of Congress in 2027. Bernie Bennett has more.
13: A trustees report that the popular retirement program will become insolvent sooner than expected has lit a fire under lawmakers in both parties to call for reforms like raising the cap on payroll taxes or raising the retirement age. The Social Security trustees report warned that beneficiaries would see their monthly checks cut by 22% in 2032. The speaker warned in a radio interview that Congress needs to tackle the ballooning costs of Social Security, Medicare, and Medicaid, which account for 3/4 of federal spending. Bernie Bennett in Washington.
11: Federal health officials issuing a recall for Alfredo sauce distributed in dozens of states because of the potential of salmonella contamination. More on these stories, townhall.com.
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15: Fox is buying streaming platform Roku at a cash and stock deal valued at approximately $22 billion. The deal will give the network access to the Roku channel, first-party data, and more than 100 million streaming households. Fox is a media giant that includes sports, news, and entertainment content, as well as Tubi. Bob Agnew reporting.
11: A teenager charged with sexually assaulting and killing his 18-year-old stepson sister on a Carnival cruise ship is now surrendered after a federal judge reversed his decision on pretrial release. Now that the teen is being charged as an adult, U.S. Attorney's Office in Miami confirms Timothy Hudson is in custody. A judge filed the order to revoke Hudson's pretrial release last Wednesday, but the order was sealed until Monday. More on these stories, townhall.com. With a deal to reopen the Strait of Hormuz, you might be thinking that gasoline could soon be dropping like a rock. Well, that's just not the case, at least not for a while. Jennifer King takes a look at just when and how fuel will come down.
16: Questions remain about when a fifth of the world's crude oil will start flowing again.
17: We've been in this situation before where there's a deal that may be imminent, but then it falls apart.
16: Gas Buddy analyst Patrick DeHaan.
17: Still too early to say the coast is clear.
16: Bryce Borton was at the gas pump in Columbus, Ohio, where price drops in the oil market have yet to reach consumers.
18: It's definitely hitting the pocketbook, and it's obviously hitting, you know, the price of groceries and everything else as well.
16: Oil producers that throttled back will need time, and Lloyd's analyst Richard Mead says the shipping sector is not rushing back to the Strait of Hormuz. Capital Economics estimates that by September, energy flows will reach 80% of pre-war levels. I'm Jennifer King.
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22: Leave, depart, back off in some fashion. And that oil will flow again to the needful, and so will the other supplies. That would be fertilizer, very important. That would be other subsets of resupply of the people of the Gulf, including the Iranian people who've been cut off from supply since February 28th. We're told that will happen in the immediate future. Again, what we have here is statements. We don't have paper. So I read a remark by Gideon Rockman, the chief foreign correspondent and columnist for the Financial Times, the pink paper out of London. The title of his essay, A War Without Victors. Subhead, Trump's deal reflects the failure of the military option in Iran. Bill, a very good day to you. What we're looking at here is difficult to confirm because we cannot see what the document says, which just characterized. But a war without victors describes whatever we're going to receive. That seems appropriate. Gideon Rockman goes on to remind us that our president, who has been the play-by-play announcer through this process these last days, is a genius at repackaging failure. He did so in the course of his career to get him to the White House. The casinos in Atlantic City that failed, the election of 20 that failed. Genius. And so we will hear many positive statements. And I want to come to you and ask for your measure right now. Given that we don't have paper, is the war winding down? Is the bombing winding down? Or is the Strait of Hormuz opening? Those big questions. What is your measure, Bill? Good day to you.
23: Good day, John. Well, first, I would disagree with Mr. Rockman. This wasn't a military failure. The military was halted, right? It was halted on April 23rd with a ceasefire that really wasn't a ceasefire. You know, President Trump chose to attempt to get a diplomatic solution here. It remains to be seen whether we will actually get it. I think one of the keys here will be, will Iran de-link the

0: completing the job. However, I'm not certain that the military could have completed the job without a ground component. And I'm not talking about a U.S. ground component, an Israeli ground component. I'm talking about an Iranian ground component, an Iranian resistance that was willing to go up against the regime. I never saw this. So it was, you know, something discussed. It should have been planned for from the beginning of last summer, and we saw no effort. I am very skeptical, highly skeptical of the willingness of the Iranians to fight for their freedom, and they're the ones ultimately that will have to do it. But to your question, will this result in a cessation of hostilities? I suspect in the short term it may, but if the Iranians aren't willing to this agreement, right, supposedly. And by the way, I predicted this. I did it here, John. I know I've done it on other television programs, that what we basically have for the short term is a reopening of the Strait of Hormuz in exchange for an end of the blockade. And that is exactly, that's the status quo from February 27th of this year, which is, you know, that was before the U.S. began bombing. And that is, not in my estimation an optimal solution. The Iranians still have to negotiate an ending of their nuclear program. I don't believe they ever will. The issue of Iran's support of its proxies, Hezbollah, the Houthis, Hamas, the Iraqi militias, et cetera, that is, doesn't seem to be even on the table. The Iranians are going to drag their feet on these issues. So it would be a return to the status quo with a degraded Iranian military, with an Iranian military that, despite being degraded, has proven that it can shut down the Strait of Hormuz if it so chooses.
1: Henry Kissinger has a remark that I can paraphrase. The only thing that's more dangerous than being an enemy of the United States is being an ally. And what you just characterized, Bill, correctly, is the unclear fact. Did the U.S. military, in coordination with the Israeli military, lead to this agreement of returning to February 27th? And right now, has the U.S. military and the Israeli military backed off sufficiently to say that we're at peace? Because over these last days, the operations, to my understanding, in Lebanon continue. The ground operation north of the Litani River and the air operation striking Beirut, opportunity fire in these last 24 hours. That is mentioned again and again by what we have, no paper, but what we have are speakers for the Iranian position, that this must include the war in Lebanon. And Bill, there's no indication whatsoever, and we will talk about it at great length in our conversation this day. There's no indication whatsoever that Hezbollah has backed off, that the war is over, or that the Israelis will leave Lebanon at all, ever. Do I say that correctly, Bill?
0: I think you're correct. I mean, the Israelis, they cannot leave Lebanon as long as Hezbollah is committed to occupying the southern portion of Lebanon. I mean, the reality is that much of southern Lebanon is, that's a Hezbollah stronghold. So how can they give it up? But as long as Hezbollah is willing to attack Israel, and they've been doing this somewhat successfully with drones, which they're beginning to integrate into their operations, the Israelis need to keep that buffer zone because of Hezbollah's unwillingness to stop attacking Israel. And as long as the Iranians continue to link Hezbollah's cause, and keep in mind, this is what Hezbollah is doing, is part of Iran's plan to destroy Israel and promote its Islamic revolution. This is what Iran is built on, the Iranian regime, to spread its Islamic revolution. This is what has to be remembered in all of this. The proxies are a key part. The nuclear program is a key part. The Iranians, if they surrender one or both of these, what does the Iranian revolution look like? And what was the purpose of the Iranian regime? So this is why I'm very skeptical that it's willing to surrender either of these.
1: The Hezbollah threat to north of Israel is constant and renewed every time they fire a rocket at the northern border to keep it fluid. As I understand it, the deployment of the Hezbollah is dependent upon resupply and leadership from Tehran. So it's not a separate war.

0: it's integrated into the warfighting we've been watching since since the October attack in 23. At the same time, Phil, we can't leave out, and we will have these conversations over these next hours, we can't leave out the unknowns of Syria, the unknowns of Gaza, the unknowns of the Houthis in Yemen. All of that is not answered by, in any fashion, by the statements that we're getting for this so-called peace deal. Where is peace, Bill, if the Houthis are locked and loaded, the Hezbollah is locked and loaded, and Hamas won't surrender? Where is peace?
1: That's the question, John. That's the I could not agree more. You know, there would be peace if one side was the victor and one side was the loser. We're dealing with a regime, again, that its whole purpose is to spread its Islamic revolution. They do this via their proxies, and to ensure their proxies and Iran safe by creating a nuclear shield. And there won't be peace as long as this regime persists. And this is why I circle back to my ultimate disappointment in all of this is the lack of willingness of the Iranian people to stand up, to fight for their freedom, and to overthrow this regime. I understand that it's an oppressive regime with 47 years in power, but you either want it or you don't want it. You either are willing to make the ultimate sacrifice or you're not willing to make that sacrifice. And I'm just not seeing that from the Iranian, that sacrifice from the Iranian people. I'm told that, you know, they lost 40 or 50,000 in a protest, and that's enough. And sadly, that's merely a down payment in what it's required to overthrow that regime. I remind people, the Afghans, more than 100,000 police and security forces, and an untold number, probably hundreds of thousands of Afghan civilians were killed trying to stave off the Taliban. While the U.S. was on the ground with air support, partnering with Afghan security forces, thousands of Americans dead in Afghanistan, as well as other foreign allies from Europe, etc. And yet we still lost to the Taliban. That sacrifice wasn't enough for the Afghan people. I'm not sure why protesting on the street in Iran would be enough to overthrow an Iranian regime, which has infinitely more resources than the Taliban, and which is just as committed as the Taliban, if not more so.
0: I'm speaking with Bill Rogel, Senior Fellow for the Foundation for Defense of Democracies. He keeps a long war journal, and we've been looking at what we can of the reporting of the, they use the word peace, so I will too. I'm quoting, peace deal that is said to be in place for a confirmation in some fashion of a signing of some document, memo of understanding, on Friday, perhaps this week, in Islamabad, in Iran, in Washington. It's unclear to me where, and we're responding as best we can with incomplete information. When we come back, what else is necessary to attend to now that the Gulf is said to be reopening? Where are the threats? This is very carefully, we're going very carefully. We're nonpartisan about this. This is an interim deal in some fashion. And what is the future containing for all elements of the warfighting? I'm John Batchelor.
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9: SRN News, I'm Jason Walker. Senate Republicans apparently resisting an appeal from House Speaker Mike Johnson to act on Social Security reform. Trustees report claims the retirement program could become insolvent sooner than expected, warns that people will see their monthly checks cut by 22% in 2032, 6 years from now. California Governor Gavin Newsom says the Justice Department is investigating him and his wife, accusing the administration of targeting him for, quote, political purposes. A person familiar with the matter confirms there are numerous federal probes right now. Fox Corporation is purchasing streaming platform Roku in a cash and stock deal worth $22 billion. The deal will give Fox access to the Roku channel and first-party data. 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
1: Look, if you wanted to see what the potential outcome for the U.S.-Iran conflict is, right, a unfinished military operation with a suboptimal so-called peace agreement, we should have seen what happened last year. We should have observed what happened last year. And again, I warned about this. Limited strikes, you know, 6-7 weeks of strikes against the Houthis, then a tentative agreement to go back to the status quo. And in my estimation, that's what we're witnessing with Iran. It left the Houthis degraded, but not defeated. And they're beginning to rearm. And as we've seen, they were capable of firing missiles and drones at Israel in the interim between the fighting with the U.S. and Israel last year, last spring, and up to now. So the Houthis remain unresolved. It's, you know, the problem is you can hurt these groups, but if you are not committed to defeating them, then they will regenerate. It will be a painful process for them. It'll be a difficult process. But these are committed religious fundamentalists, and they're going to take that pain. And with the support of Iran, and again, Iran, if it gets billions of dollars, which is what we're hearing from the U.S., and it's going to get billions from the blockade being lifted, just in that and alone. If the Iranians are committed to resupplying the Houthis are going to rearm and remain a threat to the U.S., to Israel, and to the entire region.
0: We'll have a detailed report about the Houthis and about Hezbollah in the course of the conversation these next days and hours. Bill Raggio, Senior Fellow for the Foundation for Defense of Democracy. A war without victors, says London. I'm John Batchelor.
14: $2.8 million to study fighting hamsters, $11 million on cat constipation, $2.4 million to see if monkeys gamble. This is how Washington spends your tax dollars, funding absurd studies through U.S. universities. Campus Reform is exposing this waste, calling out taxpayer-funded grants that embarrass our institutions. Research dollars should support real progress, medical breakthroughs, innovation, not kitten motion sickness. Thanks to these reports, hundreds of millions in grants have already been canceled. Campus Reform will keep shining a light, holding wasteful programs accountable. Visit campusreform.org to stay informed. Restoring truth, correcting bias in education, one story at a time. A series brought to you by the Leadership Institute and Radio America.
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0: I'm John Batchelor. This is the New World Report. I welcome my good colleagues, Ernesto Araújo, former foreign minister of the Republic of Brazil. He's traveling. And also Alejandro Pina Esclusa, a distinguished member of the opposition and an author. He's traveling to Slovenia, which he knows very well. At the same time, Alejandro can help us understand Venezuela and the gray area that it's wandered into, neither the dictatorship of Maduro nor the democracy of Machado. But we have news in Venezuela. We're going to start, of course, with the sound of voting. Alejandro, a good day to you in Slovenia. The race in Peru that we've been watching for weeks now looks very, very tight. Is there an indication, Fujimori versus Sanchez, who's leading? Good day to you.
1: Hello, John. Nice to be with you again. Yes, I'm in Slovenia. I have friends here, but also my books, three of them, have been published here. Two about the Sao Paulo Forum and the other one about classical art as a tool to fight against wokeism and cultural Marxism. So it's very interesting that even though Slovenia has 2 million people only as population, my books sell very well here. In any case, regarding your question, I believe that the important thing here is the tendency. A few days ago, Keiko Fujimori was only 3,000 votes ahead of Roberto Sanchez. But as days go by, even though the counting is very slow, she has maybe 18,000 votes ahead of Roberto Sanchez. I believe that this tendency cannot be reversed, and different analysts and different experts already made different projections, and in all of them, Keiko Fujimori wins. So most probably, she will be the next president of Peru, and also the first lady president of that country.
0: Ernesto, good day to you. The backstory on Ms. Fujimori is extensive. Her father was president of Peru at one point, and I believe was jailed for the proven corruption. At the same time, over these last years, I've learned variously to observe Peru as a battlefield for the right versus the left, for the narco-terrorism authoritarian gang associated with both Maduro in Caracas and the Castro clan in Havana, have all used Peru as a place to fight it out with the capitalism and with democracy. Recently, of course, I've been made aware that the Chinese have a big investment in Peru. So right now, with Fujimori leading, what does this mean for the rest of the continent? What will Brasilia or Bogota take from this apparent victory for Fujimori?
2: Yes, John, if we have the victory of Keiko Fujimori confirmed, this will be a tremendous victory for, I wouldn't say the right against the left, but for, let's say, law and order and democracy against narco-terrorism, narco-socialism, and narco-totalitarianism across not only Latin America, but the whole hemisphere, and why not the world? Because it's also actors like Hezbollah and Iran that are losing some of their ground for trafficking and money supply, etc., in the narco regimes. But I think that's very interesting also to see that what characterizes Keiko Fujimori is in a way similar to what characterizes Flavio Bolsonaro in Brazil. They are the children of very important former presidents. But more than that, in the case of Fujimori, associated with the combat against terrorism, against pro-totalitarian domestic terrorism in Peru. So she comes with a very heavy agenda and a, let's say, a pedigree of fighting organized crime. And I think that the same, something similar would apply to Flavio Bolsonaro. So all of this reinforces this tremendously important moment that Latin America is having, this golden opportunity, this window of opportunity of getting rid of organized crime with United States strong help and participation through the initiative of the Shield of the Americas, through the leadership of President Trump and Marco Rubio, who understands the region. So it's one more nail in the coffin of organized crime in Latin America, because this will be key in the program of Keiko Fujimori, like it will be key in the program of the Les Brigadas, about whom we can talk, of course, in Colombia, of Flavio Bolsonaro, if he's elected in Brazil. It's already key in the programs of José Antonio Kast in Chile, Javier Milei in Argentina, and Donald Trump, of course.
0: Alejandro, what does this mean to the people of Bogota who are yearning to have their own vote? And what are they to gain from the news from Peru?
1: Well, it is a wave. And this time, a blue wave and not red. In Latin America, the red wave is thought as leftist and blue, let's say, pro-democratic. And what is happening in the continent, it's a wave, a blue wave. And everything indicates that in the case of Colombia, where the elections, the second round, will be next Sunday, the 21st of June, Abelardo de la Espriella, the right-wing candidate, he will win. In all polls, he has at least 5-6 point difference, in some other 8 or 9. So the communists will lose, and this is a tendency in the whole continent. And all the news indicates that what's happening in the continent will influence the Colombian elections, and we will have soon, in August, because the elections are next Sunday, but the change of government will be the first day of August, and we will have a new member of the Shield of the Americas, that is Colombia. It's quite important because Colombia is the number one Latin American coca and cocaine producer. So having a right-wing government willing to fight against narco-terrorism is going to be very important.
0: Ernesto, I recall Lula da Silva early in his third term, which he's now finishing, traveling to Bolivia, which borders Brazil, it's a landlocked country, and to meet with then President Arce, who was resigning or leaving office. Has Lula da Silva commented on what's going on in Bolivia, which is a slow motion coup run by the narco terrorists led by Evo Morales? They've laid the capital city in a siege and have cut people off from supplies, from food and medicine. Now, Lula da Silva used to be associated with change in Bolivia. Has he commented, or do we expect him to comment on this crisis?
2: Well, John, I don't expect him to comment, and I don't think he's in the record recently saying anything about Bolivia. Yes, previously he tried to reinforce the hand of Arce and the left in Bolivia, but that hand was so weak that you didn't have any candidate of the left in Bolivia running in the second round of the last elections. If you remember, we tweeted about this here, right? So the Bolivian people clearly wanted something completely different from the let's say Morales-Arce composition. And now I think Lula has two very strong motives not to talk about Evo Morales, especially in favor of Evo Morales. First, anything related to drug trafficking, regimes that support the drug trafficking, like Evo Morales, is very unpopular in Brazil. So Lula has an election to run in October, and any support for Morales. Lula already has the image, and he will not be able to erase that, the image of supporting narco dictators across the region. So he would only increase that sort of negative image if he talked about this. And more than that, what you see in Bolivia is an insurrection against a sitting democratically elected government. And the whole narrative of Lula is that as he was just elected, the right-wing Bolsonarismo staged an insurrection against his then young administration back in 2023. And so that's the foundation myth, let's say, of this new administration of Lula, that they defended democracy against Bolsonaro and that sort of insurrection when people invaded the Congress, etc. So he would be putting, more weight on that comparison, and he would say, oh, so do you approve? So people would ask, do you approve of insurrection against sitting democratic elected government? So he prefers to stay silent, I think, on the issue, although we never know under the table what he might be doing to support Evo Morales. He can do something illegally, of course, but he could do something under the table with that neighboring country in order to support, which is someone who is obviously an ally of his power project.
0: There's news from Venezuela when we return. This is the New World Report with Ernesto Araújo, former foreign minister of the Republic of Brazil, and Alejandro Pina Esclusa, the member of the opposition traveling in Europe. Of Venezuela. I'm John Batchelor.
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0: I'm John Batsuwa. Ernesto Araujo and Alejandro Pina Sluz are here with me, and there's news from Venezuela, which is in a place right now that is difficult to say which way it's going. The Maduro family, Mr. and Mrs., are facing charges in New York. However, the Rodriguez brother and sisters appear to be in charge of the palace and the apparatus that Maduro left behind. Now we have news that a major drug dealer, Hector Rustiford Guerrero Flores, is dead, known as Nina Guerrero. A strike by the U.S., looking very much like a strike against a terrorist gangster from the Eurasia. Alejandro, how to interpret this? It's clearly good news that a bad guy is dead, but does it undermine the ability of Trendy Aragua? He was said to be a boss of that gang.
1: Well, this has many lectures, John. First of all, he was killed by a U.S. missile sent from a drone, a Reaper drone. So this was an American intervention in Venezuela with the approval of the Rodriguez brothers. As Hex said, the Secretary of War said, Delcy Rodriguez invited the American armed forces to intervene to kill El Nino, the kid, Guerrero. This was not in the border in the Caribbean. This was way inside the jungles in the Amazon. So this was a very important intervention, a joint intervention where military of Venezuela also had something to do with it. So this is part of the transition. This is a signal that the transition is moving and that the military that once were in favor or working for the cartels of the sun now are working with the United States to fight drug trafficking and terrorism. The other lecture, the other reading, I would say, this has is that El Nino Guerrero was the head of an international cartel. Yes, it had its origins in Venezuela, but it worked all over Latin America, including the United States. So Donald Trump said he would fight against this cartel, and he did. He promised, and he did. Now, with El Nino Guerrero dead, probably the cartel will be dismantled. And third, also important, John, is that in that zone where El Nino Guerrero was working, was operating, this was a place where gold and other minerals and strategic materials were there, like coltan. So the killing of El Nino Guerrero will permit American investments and European investments go to that zone in the Amazon and start exploding legally the materials that are there. Not only oil, but also other materials. So this is a good signal that transition is going on in Venezuela.
0: Ernesto, I ask again, because Lula da Silva's been president for major parts of the 21st century. Has he commented on Trendy Aragua? Has he commented on the Maduro in New York with his wife for charges of drug? I believe drug charges. I believe Trendy Aragua worked closely with the Cartel of the Sun. And at one point, Lula was happy to stand on the dais next to Maduro, next to other terror-associated leaders in the Americas. Lula doesn't comment? Do they ask him about it? Does he have anything to say?
2: I think he's very worried about what's happening, mainly because about 2 or 3 weeks ago, Donald Trump and Marco Rubio designated the two main Brazilian criminal gangs as terrorist organizations. It's the PCC, First Commando of the Capital, and the Red Commando, the CV. And the same status that they had given before to Trendy Aragua. And now Brazil and everyone is seeing what happens to leaders of organizations that are considered terrorist organizations. They are taken out, like happened with Guerrero. So I think that's the bottom line. Lula was trying since last year to get along well with Donald Trump, And so he pretended to be, and he still tries to pretend to be, that he's tough on crime. After first being very critical of the operation that captured Maduro, he changed his discourse and started to say, maybe Maduro should be tried in Venezuela, not in the U.S., but he was no longer critical of the action itself. He's kind of taken in a trap, because now he cannot revert and start to defend Maduro. Actually, also, this would be very unpopular in Brazil. So I think he's at a loss. He's seeing that the combat against organized crime is for real, and that U.S. and their allies in the region, which now willy-nilly includes the government, current government of Venezuela, or the current regime in Venezuela, this is coming. This is coming and taking shape across this northern western arch of Brazil, even more if Colombia and Peru have right-wing governments that adhere to the shield of the Americas. So concretely, operationally, this is terrible for the Brazilian criminal gangs. At the same time, those gangs like Trem de Aragua, which are being fought in Venezuela, will be fought in Colombia and Peru, will probably try to come to Brazil if Lula is not tough on them. And maybe the U.S. can force some sort of action against those organizations in Brazil. If Lula doesn't do anything, he'll be seen as compliant, as an accomplice of those organizations. And if he does, he'll be seen as someone who's sold to the Americas. So this is strategically very important for Brazil and for the whole region. And very good news, by the way.
0: Alejandro, a colleague of mine at the Wall Street Journal, Mary O'Grady, wrote a column last week that deserves attention. In it, Mary said a number of things critical of the Rodriguez's brother and sister. But she said something very simple. Name the date of the election. Just choose a date and say that's when we're going to have a new president. Is that something that the Rodriguez's fear, naming a date of the election, and that the opposition wants to happen? And I don't know why it hasn't happened yet. Just name the date. We have about a minute.
1: Well, they don't want to have elections because they know that they will lose power. They will, in all polls, they lose by far. And probably Maria Corina Machado would win. Probably, no, most surely. And she would be the next president. But there are things that have to be done first. For example, Diosdado Cabello, member of the Cartel of the Suns, and head of the repression in Venezuela, he's still the secretary of Interior, or Minister of Interior. So some things must be done first, like what happened with El Niño Guerrero. This is important to have elections. You cannot have elections with terrorist groups operating inside Venezuela. So all the measures or the decisions that are being taken by the U.S., I think, are pointing to an election, let's say, next year.
0: Next year, 27. Can't happen soon enough. Alejandro Pina Esclusa, a member of the opposition that will win when there is an election in 27. Ernesto Araújo, former foreign minister of the Republic of Brazil. We wait the big Brazilian election later this year. I'm John Batchelor.
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11: On the court, in the court. It's all getting settled somewhere. 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Knicks, of course, winning on the court this past weekend. And, yes, they'll have that parade in New York on Thursday. A week after a win in the court, there's been a big development in the Big 12. That's on the way. But then there's the diamond. And when you're in the batter's box collecting one of each in a game, it is noteworthy.
12: Rolls this one past Vaughn into right field. Tinian Mendoza score. A-Rod does it again. Serves this one into left center field with Fowler and Hines converging, and it rolls toward the track. Hack and Mendoza score. Rodriguez to third, and A-Rod is red hot. The 1-1. Roller left side in the hole past Justin LeBron. Leadoff single. Another hit for Adrian Rodriguez. That is three of them. Rodriguez. Well struck right field. See ya. Who is hotter in the world than Adrian Rodriguez?
11: Adrian Rodriguez gets the cycle for Texas. 105.3 the fan. Yes, he gets the cycle. However,
13: fly ball hit well to left field, and this ball is a no-doubter. Way out of here, and gone. Twins up 4-2. Byron, 23rd of the year. And Gore coming in and giving up six big flies. He's given up two here tonight.
11: Treasure Island Baseball Network. Twins go on to that 4-2 win over the Rangers. They've won back-to-back games in three of their last four. Buxton, his 23rd home run, third in Major League Baseball. Six home runs in his last nine games as the Twins double up the Rangers 4-2. Texas has dropped three of the last four. From Arlington to Chicago, Cubs, Rockies, Pete Crow Armstrong leading off the bottom of the first.
13: Plate, swinging a drive, deep right center, back toward the wall, it's got a chance, gone! Pete Crow Armstrong, a long home run. Cubs lead 1-0.
11: Pete Crow Armstrong homers to lead off the bottom of the first. Then he gets a triple. Then he gets a double in his next at-bat.
14: And then, here's the 1-1. Swinging a line drive, base hit, right center field. He has done it. Pete Crow Armstrong has hit for the cycle. Listen to these fans.
15: He got a fastball in the middle of the zone, and he just hit a bullet.
14: Second one to do it on Monday. Cubs Radio Network with the call, completing the cycle in the bottom of the seventh inning. PCA doing the cycle in reverse. Started with the homer, got the triple, then the double, then the single to cap it off. All that said, Cubs and Rockies tied at four in the bottom of the ninth. But who needs a hit?
16: And the crowd going wild here at Wrigley Field. There's nowhere to put Matt Shaw. Game on the line. Halverson sets at the belt. Here's the 3-1. Way outside. 4-4. Cubs walk it off again. They beat the Rockies 5-4. Ian Happ scores. Coon, the Cubs have done it again.
14: 5-4 the final. Cubs Radio Network. Pete Crow Armstrong, of course, getting the spotlight with his cycle in the Cubs' win. After the game, he talked with Marquee Sports Network.
17: Pete, what can you say about the fight in this team?
18: It's pretty remarkable. I don't know. That was, we keep doing this, and it never, like, really started. It never makes sense, so. And we're dangerous. So.
17: 13th cycle in Cubs history. What can you say about it?
18: Lucky that my teammates just backed me up in the bottom of the ninth there. Found a way to damper a really cool moment, but obviously I'm very, very grateful. And you know, just trying to follow in Carson Kelly's footsteps. I'm really grateful that I got a team that'll back me up, pick our pitchers up. Mistakes like I made right after that can't happen, and I was glad I was able to turn a page.
17: You got the two hard ones out of the way, though. Were you thinking cycle after the triple?
18: No, I learned my lesson from whatever day was in San Fran. No.
17: And then just on the day, the ups and downs of a day to finish it off like this, and for you to stay in it because you had the sack fly later, too, what can you say?
18: That's what we do. That's what we've been doing all year. We want to give these people better than what we've been giving them lately. So it's only right that we stay in the game every single pitch.
17: Thanks, Pete.
18: Thank you.
14: Pete Crow Armstrong, fourth player in the divisional era, which began in 1969, to complete the cycle in reverse order. Cubs win it on the walk-off walk from Matt Shaw beating the Rockies 5-4. Now, the cycle's cool, but many always argue that there's a better stat line, say three doubles and a triple, or two home runs and a triple. Take your pick. Detroit? Houston?
19: Keith takes a strike, another strike one. Fly ball, right field, fairly deep, going back, Smith looking up, gone! Colt Keith, second home run of the year, is a two-out, two-run shot here in the third, and the Tigers take a 4-0 lead here in Houston.
14: Colt Keith homering in the third inning in the seventh.
19: The 1-0. Swinging a fly ball down the right field line. Will it be deep enough? It is gone! A home run! Colt Keith with a two-homer game. How about it? Line drive. Just kept carrying. Second of the game and third of the year is a two-run shot. And the Tigers take an 8-3 lead in the seventh.
14: Two homers better than, say, a triple and a single. Oh, he was back at the plate in the ninth.
19: Keith winning in a 2-2. Swinging a fly ball left field. This one's deep. This one's got a chance. Is it a three-homer game for Colt Keith? It is! Opposite field home run into the Crawford box in left. How about that?
14: Didn't hit for the cycle, but he did hit for three homers. 97 won the ticket. Colt Keith, 3-for-4. All three hits were homers. He now has 4 on the season. Career high 6 RBI. His first career 3-homer game. He entered the game with 1 homer in 191 at-bats this season. 4 homers in the last 4 games after none in the first 62 games this season. He entered the game as one of 5 players with at least 200 plate appearances and one or zero home runs. He now has four on the season. Oh, by the way, Tigers beat the Astros 9-3. Astros pitching, season high 18 strikeouts, sixth big league game this season where the pitching staff had at least 18. Sports Center all night, ESPN Radio.
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21: I think they made a sensible decision here, and they decided, you know, he's got to move forward.
22: There was no way that Brandon Sorsby was going to be playing a down for Texas Tech.
14: Quite the pivot for quarterback Brandon Sorsby on Monday. Last week, he'd been granted a temporary injunction by a judge in Texas, but now he's decided to leave college and pursue the NFL, planning to apply for the supplemental draft in the NFL. Sorsby had initially been ruled ineligible by the NCAA after the discovery of more than 9,000 wagers over his 4 years at Indiana, Cincinnati, and Texas Tech. At least 40 of those wagers involving Hoosiers football games when he was a freshman at Indiana. Last week's injunction seemed to clear a path for him to play at Texas Tech this fall. But then came the chess moves. The Big 12 filing for its own injunction on Monday, seeking the right to discipline Sorsby under its conference rules. The NCAA filed with an appeals court. There was pushback from at least four attorneys general who criticized the AG in Texas. In short, a lot of folks upset with the situation. Earlier on ESPN Radio, on Amber and Ian, our Ian Fitzsimmons and Amber Wilson.
23: Every school in the Big 12 was very squarely on the side of the Big 12 in this.
24: 15-1.
23: It was 15-1. And in fact, some of these schools started pulling out of games in other sports. Like Michigan pulled out a game in women's volleyball, I believe, right?
24: Correct.
23: Against Texas Tech.
24: Nebraska, Georgia said they would not play Texas Tech in any sport.
23: So they started pulling out games.

0: D there, Kobe Hocutt, what it would be like to try and replace that and explain to other players on other sports why you don't have a game.
1: The Big 12 flexed its power here, and even though we saw the NCAA look quite powerless in this situation, we saw the Big 12 look quite powerful. And I do think that that's a statement about the state right now of college sports and how much more powerful these conferences are.
0: The P4, they have all the stroke right now. You're spot on. But to even have this get this far, Texas Tech, you know how much I love the Tortilla Heads. They went from a lovable, get-behind type school to now being the most hated team in collegiate athletics.
2: And Texas Tech will not have him on the field this fall. The Big 12 Board of Directors coming out and saying, quote, universities should not field players who have bet on their team's games in college athletics. As for the supplemental draft, it's held if a player who was not eligible for the draft in any league year becomes eligible after the date of the draft. The supplemental draft first held in 1977 with teams bidding for future draft picks on players. The league has not had a supplemental draft since 2023. Nobody's been selected in a supplemental draft since 2019. SportsCenter all night, ESPN Radio, Commissioner's Cup action in the WNBA, Wings, Aces in Dallas.
3: Shepherd, great pass. Come on. I mean, what about that look? Offhand bullet in the shooting pocket.
2: USA Network with the call. Wings a 96-66 rout of the Aces as the Wings get their largest home win since 2006. Largest home win since moving to Dallas in 2016. Asia Wilson, 18 points, snapping a string of 11 straight 20-point games in the loss for Las Vegas. The Aces lost, snapping a six-game win streak. Their first loss since May 28th at Dallas. Their only two road losses this season. They're 7-2. On the road, tied for the fewest points this season with 66 as the Wings get the Commissioner's Cup victory. The Aces' first Commissioner's Cup loss this season. Valkyries and Sparks.
4: Stokes. Williams looking to go off the bounce against Plum. Williams with four in the paint. The runner gets the bounce.
5: LA had three opportunities to come down and cut the lead and just could not get it done.
2: Spectrum Sports Net, Valkyries, a 78-58 win over the Sparks. First time since September of 2017 that three teams won by 20 points in a single day as the Valkyries win it by 20. First three-game win streak this season. Their second 20-point win this season. They're 4-1 all time against the Sparks. Speaking of those big wins, Lynx all over the fire.
6: One of nine shooting as Minnesota takes it away and promptly scores on the fast break.
4: Natasha Howard keeps up her high percentage in the paint, just back and forth, getting good, easy looks.
2: And the Lynx 107-74 rout over the fire. Seven players scoring in double figures, most in a game in franchise history. Lynx now 9-0 against expansion teams over the last two seasons. Still partying in New York. That's next. SportsCenter All Night continues. It's ESPN Radio.
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18: 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I don't know how long it's been since that final buzzer went off, but I still don't believe it.
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21: 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I'm pretty sure every basketball player want to feel like this, and we got it.
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16: Knicks will be honored in New York with a parade on Thursday, capping a stretch run, which began with team owner James Dolan delivering a passionate speech to the team ahead of the postseason. The video of it coming out Monday with Jalen Brunson and Josh Hart on their podcast. The speech coming back on April 3rd with 5 games remaining in the regular season. Dolan imploring the team to grab the opportunity, asking for sacrifices for the goal of winning a championship. Following the speech, the Knicks won 4 straight at the end of the regular season before sitting the starters for the regular season finale. Then they ran off a 16-3 record in the postseason, including 13 straight wins at one point, and they pick up their first title since 1973. ESPN's Justin Tinsley.
24: Every championship comes with its own story. Fan or not, this New York Knicks championship is now part of our sports life soundtrack. Because you can't soon forget the dominance, or the run, or the moment OG became a name and title.
25: Brunson gets it, fires up a three. Shot no good, the tip is gone! It's gone! It's gone! With 1.2 remaining, OG Anunoby!
24: History happened in real time, in front of all of our faces. You understood the importance of it all. Especially for this city. A city that hadn't seen a Knicks title since Marvin Gaye crooned on Motown. A city that last won a title before Studio 54 even opened its doors. A city that saw its share of

0: galvanize matters just as much as to rejuvenate. They're one and the same. Two main characters who fed off each other and change perceptions altogether. Debates are matters of the tongue. What's undeniable is a product of the soul. And what you just witnessed is now the universe's property.
1: Whatever you put in front of us, we're going to find a way. Doesn't matter. Does not matter whatsoever. We're going to find a way every single time we step on this court.
0: The dominance, the unpredictability, snatching victory so many times that the jaws of defeat now question its own existence. If the last 2 months are any indicator, expect Thursday's parade to be peerless. A city, its team, and the finals MVP who long captured the Big Apple's imagination and then turned its wildest dreams into reality. Very few ever enter basketball heaven. This is what it's like when New York City finally gets to throw a party there.
2: New York gets to throw a party, and that's huge for New York. 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
3: You saw the heart of a city that it's the reason why people across the country, like people like myself who didn't live in New York, it's this mythologized place, this magical city that anything is possible. It's the character of that city that has come out, that's really reintroduced itself to the country via the New York Knicks. And I think that's one of the more beautiful. I mean, these 3 days in the finals are the most magical experience I've ever had being in New York City.
2: And the Knicks ultimately pull off the win over the Spurs. Earlier on ESPN Radio, our Freddie Coleman.
4: That underdog mentality served the New York Knicks well. And it really got started with Leon Rose making that decision, taking over the Knicks. People said, why are you taking that job? He says, well, I have nowhere to go but up. But number two, if I can make it work here, just imagine what that's going to look like. His belief in himself and the players he wound up going out and getting. Jalen Brunson signing him that contract. People said they wanted to laugh him out of the room. Trading for OG Anunoby. Trading for Karl Anthony Towns. Giving up picks for Mikal Bridges. Taking a chance on Josh Hart. So many of those moves that Leon Rose was able to make, and having an owner and James Dolan not getting in the way, was a major, major factor why this came to fruition. What made them a likable team from the city of New York is because they have likable people.
3: Yeah.
4: And it starts with their guy, Jalen Brunson. He's easily identifiable as somebody who can say, yeah, he's killing my team, but because he doesn't make it about him. Anytime a loss happened, he said, I have to do better for my team. Anytime a win happened, man, we were able to do this together. Thanks to the coaches. Thanks to my teammates. It wasn't a supporting cast. It wasn't Jalen Brunson and the Brunsonettes. It's as if they were all five together, connected like a fist.
2: And New York continues to celebrate the Knicks and their first title since 1973. SportsCenter All Night, ESPN Radio. Meanwhile, in Chicago, Bulls hoping a new coach being brought in can get them to that promised land. ESPN insider Shams Charania.
5: I'm told that the Bulls have reached a deal to hire Thiago Splitter as the franchise's next head coach. This comes after Splitter thrived as an interim coach, excelled in his lone season as head coach of the Portland Trailblazers after navigating an adverse situation, taking over just after one game due to the FBI arrest of Chauncey Billups. Splitter led the Blazers to a 42-40 record, the number 7 seed, and a playoff berth, and he had the complete support of the Trailblazers locker room, but now the Blazers are losing him to Chicago. A couple of key factors in the Bulls' hiring of Splitter: his player development, such as a guy like Denny Abdia in Portland and the job that he did, really pushing him to be an all-star, as well as just an organizational alignment with the new head of basketball operations in Bryson Graham. So
2: Splitter leading Portland to a top 10 defense in their final 51 regular season games. Now he lands with the Bulls in Chicago. Well, straight ahead, what happens at Texas Tech? SportsCenter All Night at ESPN Radio.
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14: With SRN News, I'm Jason Walker. California Governor Gavin Newsom, not a happy camper right now. He claims the Justice Department is investigating him and his wife, harassing them, accusing the Trump administration of targeting him for political purposes. A person familiar with the matter confirms there are numerous federal investigations into people around Newsom, including one related to his wife's taxes. United States Air Force says eight people on a B-52 that crashed Monday shortly after takeoff in Southern California are dead. Emergency crews responded when the big plane went down at Edwards Air Force Base just north of Los Angeles. The Boeing B-52 Stratofortress, a long-range bomber that entered service in 1959 from the 60s in Nam all the way up to today in Iran. This is SRN News.
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20: Sources have told Pete Thamel, Texas Tech transfer quarterback Brandon Sorsby plans to enter the NFL supplemental draft.
21: I think they made a sensible decision here, and it's certainly not what his team or Texas Tech wanted, but you do have to secure your future, and given the uncertainty around how many games he would actually play, they decided he's got to move forward.
22: There was no way that Brandon Sorsby was going to be playing a down for Texas Tech. You bet on the game you play. Not going to happen.
2: A week after being granted a temporary injunction by a judge in Texas, Brandon Sorsby now says he will enter the NFL supplementary draft. The supplemental draft, first held in the late 70s, doesn't happen every year. Last time the league had a supplemental draft was 2023, but Sorsby had initially been ruled ineligible by the NCAA, then got the injunction. After the injunction, there was pushback from other teams in the Big 12, the Big 12 itself, and now he's leaving the school to try and pursue the NFL. ESPN's Adam Rittenberg.
21: This is always an option, right, for Brennan Sorsby, and maybe the likeliest option all along, given the difficulty to even get to the point where he would have a chance to play for Texas Tech, given what he did. I mean, that, you know, there have been so many cases, well, not so many, but there have been a number of cases of college athletes doing far less as far as wagering, especially on their own teams, and them losing eligibility, permanent eligibility. So, you know, obviously they tried very hard, Brennan Sorsby's team and Texas Tech, and obviously got the injunction to at least create the possibility. But with the backlash that, again, not surprising from other college teams from throughout the Big 12 and the legal showdown that lie ahead, especially with the deadline for the supplemental draft approaching, I think they made a sensible decision here. And it's certainly not what his team or Texas Tech wanted. But you do have to secure your future. And given the uncertainty around how many games you would actually play for Texas Tech, if you would actually play any games for them this fall, you know, they decided, hey, he's got to move forward. And that's why he's entering the supplemental draft.
0: How big was the statement that the Big 12 put out?
21: Well, I think it showed that the Big 12 wasn't afraid of some of the things that came out, you know, late last week as far as the Texas Tech threatening legal action if the Big 12 were to reprimand the school or the individual athlete, essentially potentially keeping Brennan Sorsby from playing in Big 12 games for Texas Tech. And they weren't afraid of the Texas Attorney General, which was going to support the Big 12 and push back legally on any action taken. And you know, you, again, it's a lot of, it, when you have the support of it, all the other members, 15 members, you have the support of the NCAA, and then all other attorney general's offices with schools in the Big 12 footprint. I mean, you had Oklahoma, you had Kansas, you had Utah today. They were all supporting the Big 12 and pushing back against what the Texas Attorney General was saying. So this is really a legal showdown in the making. But I think what the Big 12 showed today is that, hey, we're not going to back down. We're not going to cave here. And if you want to let this thing drag on and prevent him from possibly entering the supplemental draft or playing for you this year, then that's your decision. And I think they regained some leverage today.
2: And Sorsby says he will be heading to the NFL supplemental draft in a statement. Cody Campbell, the chairman of the Texas Board of Regents, saying Tech will not seek the return of any money paid to Sorsby through NIL agreements with the university, saying the bottom line is Texas Tech did absolutely nothing but act with complete integrity through the entire process. That from the chairman of the Texas Tech Board of Regents. Sports Center All Night, ESPN Radio. Back to baseball, back to the diamond. Dodgers, Rays in L.A. Monday.
1: Steven Matz out of the full wind delivers. And Rojas swings, drives one deep to left. This ball heading back. This ball is gone. It's a home run. Miguel Rojas, the first pitch he sees as a pinch hitter, drives it out to left. And the Dodgers have a 4-3 lead.
2: And there's the difference as the Dodgers get that 4-3 win over the Rays, who've lost 9 of their last 11 road games since May 24th. The Dodgers, meanwhile, winning 10 of the last 12 home games since May 13th. Over that span, they have a plus 31 run differential. 10 of the last 12 at home have been wins. Best home record in baseball during that span. A's putting up some runs on the Pirates.
3: Herrera leading the first baseman all-star voting right now is the 3-2 pitch to Kurtz. He swung on a fly ball to left field. Valdez going back near the track, looks up, and it is gone! As Majinski delivers the 0-2, that's swung on, fly ball to left field, got a chance. Valdez going back near the track at the wall. Nick Kurtz has done it again. A three-run homer for Kurtz, and the A's have busted it open. It's 11-1.
2: Talk 650 KSTE, 11-2 would be the final as the Athletics hang on for the win. Pirates have lost 8 of their last 10 games. They're under 500 for the first time since the end of March. As for Nick Kurtz, 3-for-4, 2 homers, 5 RBI, 5th career multi-homer game, 2nd this season, as the A's have now won 5 of their last 6. As for the Diamondbacks and Angels,
23: here's the 1-1. David swings, hits a high fly ball down the right field line, headed towards the corner. Fair or foul? Off the pole! A deep
4: of the year. Diamondbacks 3, Angels 2.
2: It would be a 4-3 win for Arizona. Arizona Sports 98-7. Diamondbacks with consecutive wins for the first time since May 26th and 27th. They have a 17-4 record this season when they score at least four runs at home. Pavin Smith, the solo home run, his first of the season, 2-for-4 overall. First homer this season, first multi-hit game this season as they beat the Angels, who have their 39th game this season, scoring three runs or fewer. Hard to score on a pitcher who's absolutely dealing. That was the situation for the Cardinals-Padres game.
4: The Padres are down to their last strike. May with a windup. The 1-2 pitch to Fernando Tatis Jr. Swing and a miss. That's a Redbird winner. That's a one-hitter. That's a shutout for Dustin May. Light up the night. Light it up in downtown St. Louis as the Cardinals celebrate a great pitching performance and two-out RBs to May.
2: Cardinals Radio Network as St. Louis shuts out the Padres 3-0. Dustin May goes the distance, as you heard. One hit. First career complete game. First Cardinal with a home shutout since 2019. He had a perfect game bid through six innings. Longest of his career, finishes with the one hit. Nine strikeouts in the win.
5: Complete game, one hit, shutout. I know your goal when you take the mound is to put your team in a position to win. How good does it feel to go the distance?
7: Well, I was, after all the stuff that I've been through in my career, that was... I think this tops it. That was fantastic. I couldn't have done it with the guys up without the guys behind me. And I mean, the guys put up some runs and let me go out and be comfy. And it was a great team win.
5: Describe the emotion, if you would, because obviously you were pumped up to end that thing.
7: It was the icing on the cake. The fans here are fantastic. They get into it every game, and they were rooting for me from pitch one.
5: You piled up the strikeouts in the later innings. What does that say about your stuff tonight?
7: I felt like I got on a little bit better groove towards the game. I got into a little bit better rhythm with my body and feeling around the zone, and stuff was coming out good.
5: Last thing, you started your Cardinal career with a couple of rough starts. You've been on a roll since then. How good do you feel right now?
7: I feel great. This is about as good as I've felt in a long time, so credit to the training staff, credit to game planning, credit to my wife for keeping me healthy, and praise the Lord for letting me go out and compete every time.
5: Congratulations.
7: Thank you.
2: Dustin May, consecutive scoreless outings of at least six innings for the first time in his career. Six innings, no runs allowed in his previous start, May 9th, against the Mets. Speaking of the Mets, they weren't putting up any runs against the Reds on Monday. The Reds, however, were
8: 2-0 to Bleday.
4: He swings, he launches high and deep to right. Bench back at the wall. He leaps. It is gone. Lede just got it out of the reach of Carson Binge and Wright. A three-run home run, and it is 12-0 Reds.
2: 700 WLW, 12-0 the final. Tied for the largest shutout by any team this season. Eugenio Suarez, ninth career grand slam. The Mets are shut out for the eighth time this season. The 12-0 loss to Cincinnati. Speaking of shutouts, Phillies and Marlins.
24: On the bases, here's a swing and a drive left field on its way, and JT hammers one to left. And it's his second straight game with a homer. Number five on the year. This one a two-run shot, and it's a 5-0 Phillies lead.
2: Ultimately, a 7-0 Phillies win over the Marlins. 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Phillies improving to 9-4 in the month of June. 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
2: Two sides to every story. 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
29: For right now, this will go down as the biggest choke job in sports.
30: Ooh, really?
29: It is. There's nothing that compares to this. You can talk about 28-3. That's fine. That was one game. They had 28-3. Four times. They had a lead with 2 minutes to go every single game this series. They led 77% of the time in this series and only have one win to show for it. I think people are going to just start rooting against them. I mean, this is the worst team for you to root against, for you to play against if you want to people. Like, people rooting for him against OKC because of the flopping. But the Knicks team is so beloved. And we saw some of that. We saw that quote-unquote dirty plays. Mm-hmm. We saw that physicality. And people are just only going to root for a guy with a physical advantage over everybody else for so long. Victor Wembanyama is not going to have an underdog story at any point in the rest of his career. This dude is going to be a villain, and I think it's going to be good for the league. Like, I think it's going to be good for the league to have a villain that everybody's trying to conquer.
2: Villain status certainly wasn't helped by walking off without shaking hands after the game. But there's actually his game as well, ESPN analyst Tim Legler.
6: You have to be more dominant to command the ball, demand the ball, to get the ball in spots where you are going to be most efficient. And I feel like there were some things there for him that he didn't grab as a player. And I think one of the things that he needs to go and look at is how to dominate from 15 to 20 feet. Because that, to me, is what's going to separate him. He does not yet have, and he did it a few times in the series, the ability to screen, roll, short roll, catch the ball at 19 feet, go up, and shoot the ball over the top of whatever's in front of you. He only did it a few times. He's so either rim running or he's popping back for the three. There's a whole other area of the floor that a guy that size, with that skill set, with that shooting touch, should be able to dominate with a jab step and operate very comfortably. Not only that, it's a perfect area to see the floor if they want to run extra guys at you or run traffic at you. So for me, part of this is on him.
2: Spurs, of course, solid team. You don't get there without being a solid team. But we know they weren't necessarily expected to win this year to the guys at PTI.
8: Tone, what do you see in the Spurs' immediate and long-term future?
9: Okay, I see championships. I do. I think there are lessons to be learned here, and I think they're going to learn them. But there's a hard reality to face in the aftermath. They let leads slip away in double-digit leads in every single game. They won one losses. But it slipped away in that game.
8: Yeah.
9: According to what I heard this morning, in the last 2 minutes of every game in this series, the Spurs were either tied for the lead or in the lead.
8: Yes.
9: And they lost four of them,
8: they
9: lost three of them at home.
8: Yeah.
9: This left Victor Wembanyama muttering to anybody who would listen at that point. I mean, look, the players froze and the coach froze.
8: Yeah.
9: And it's easier to get rid of a coach than a star player.
8: Would you do that?
9: No, but he's on the clock.
8: Okay.
9: He's on the clock at this point.
8: That's fair.
9: Victor Wembanyama, he had all the right things to say all the time. He said, it's my fault. Here's how I'm going to get better, and now we're going to win. But they didn't win.
8: Next year.
9: Okay.
8: Now is next
9: year. But now they didn't win. Yeah. And it was there for the taking.
8: Yeah.
9: They had more regular season victories than the Knicks. Yeah. They came to the harder conference than the Knicks. They could have, and I believe some people say should have won this
8: season. They shouldn't have won. And I told you all year they shouldn't have won. I told you all year none of these teams win. If it ain't Bill Russell's team or Magic Johnson's team, they're not winning. They're not winning out of the gate. I've been saying this and saying it and saying it and saying it, so I'll say it again. They didn't know enough. Their coach didn't know enough. That's indisputable.
9: Yep.
8: Their players didn't have it in them enough. They did the wrong things. They took the wrong shots. They made the wrong passes. They made the wrong inbounds plays. It's their future, they're going to win.
9: Multiple champions.
8: They are.
9: I believe
8: and Wembanyama's going to be, you know, I'm going to go back to something for a second. So Wayne Gretzky, before he won his first championship, he got swept. You know who he got swept by? The New York Islanders.
9: Okay.
8: He got swept. But Wayne Gretzky remembered that, and he used it. And he used it over and over
9: and over again. And you think Wembanyama will?
8: Just like the Spurs did in 13 when they lost that game to Ray Allen on the jumper to LeBron, and they came back with a vengeance the next year, and they were not to be stopped.
9: Most of this seems to be landing on De'Aaron Fox, who I don't think will be with the team next year. I think that's possible. But that's okay. But this is about Wembanyama, and I don't think you'll disagree with this. You got to stop taking all these threes.
8: Yeah.
9: You got to score at the end of the game, and you got to stop getting flagrant fouls. Now, you're 22. It's doable.
8: How do you come
9: It's doable.
8: It? You learn it.
9: Yeah, okay.
8: When he says this is the learning experience, he's not wrong, but this is a learning experience.
9: That whole organization has to sit down and tell him.
8: And they got the people there to do it.
2: Spurs coming up short. Knicks will be celebrating. See what the Spurs do when they come back next season. It's not a win, but yes, it is. That's next. 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
32: 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My Knicks or the Spurs? 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
33: Hey, it's Evan Cohen. Coming up Tuesday, we'll continue to react to the Knicks winning their first title in 53 years. 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
2: 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On the pitch for the second time in World Cup history and the first time in exactly 68 years, four draws on a single day. Group G seeing Iran and New Zealand play to a 2-2 draw. New Zealand winless in seven FIFA World Cup matches. Only Honduras and Egypt have played more World Cup games without a win. New Zealand, Iran with a 2-2 draw in Group G. Also in Group G, Belgium and Egypt play to a 1-1 draw. Egypt winless in eight FIFA World Cup matches. Belgium, meanwhile, ends a run of 325 minutes without a goal as they get the 1-1 draw. In Group H, Saudi Arabia and Uruguay with a 1-1 draw. Uruguay with one win in its last nine FIFA World Cup opening matches. And then there was the match between Spain and Cape Verde. No goals. A nil nil draw. But even though it was a tie, it was a win for Cape Verde. ESPN analyst Heath Pierce.
0: Well, I think the interesting thing is that you're talking about a draw being an upset. And I think that's a very, very unique thing to discuss. When I think about Spain, if you go back to Argentina in the last World Cup, they lost their opener against Saudi Arabia. They go on to win it. So there's plenty of time left for Spain. They've got a relatively manageable group overall. But it is a wake-up call, and I think it's a positive wake-up call for Spain. But what an incredible moment for Cape Verde to be able to get through in this match, to get a point out of this, and now start to not just believe of being in a World Cup, not just believe of getting a point, but now with there being 48 teams, there is a pathway to potentially being a second or a third place team to get out of their group.
1: With Spain, they win the World Cup in 2010, and you're still thinking they are an elite power, but their last 12 World Cup matches since, they have three wins. But we got to talk about the Blue Sharks. Cape Verde, the 40-year-old keeper, Voshinha, now creeping up on, what, 5 million followers on Instagram. The big story coming into this World Cup was the expansion to 48 teams. How much does this result v. Spain justify that?
0: I think it completely justifies it, right? When you looked at Curaçao, when they got that first goal against Germany, you're like, okay, there might be a little bit of a punch for punch here. They were overrun and outpowered by the German side.
2: And Spain in the draw with Cape Verde closed as a minus 1,000 favorite. 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
2: On the diamond, Detroit had five homers in their win over Houston. 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
4: Keith winning in a 2-2. Swinging a fly ball left field. This one's deep. This one's got a chance. Is it a three-homer game for Colt Keith? It is! Opposite field home run into the Crawford box in left. How about that?
10: Number four.
2: The single, probably the easiest notch of the cycle. So why not save that one for last, which is what PCA did in Chicago. Cubs Radio Network.
4: Here's the 1-1. Swinging a line drive, base hit, right center field. He has done it. Pete Crow Armstrong has hit for the cycle. Listen to these fans.
10: Number three.
2: If the Reds-Mets game was a Little League matchup, they'd probably have entered the mercy rule territory, thanks in part to Eugenio Suarez, 700 WLW.
4: From the belt, the payoff pitch. Swung on, and Suarez hits it high in the air. It's deep to center. Ewing back at the wall, turns, looks, gone! Eugenio Suarez's second home run already tonight, and it's a grand slam!
5: Like I said,
4: Yahtzee!
10: Number two.
2: Back to Chicago, PCA had the cycle, but the game was decided not by a hit. Cubs Radio Network.
4: And the crowd going wild here at Wrigley Field. There's nowhere to put Matt Shaw. Game on the line. Halverson sets at the belt. Here's the 3-1. Way outside!
2: In St. Louis, he was perfect into the seventh, yet was still on the mound in the ninth. Cardinals Radio Network.
4: The Padres are down to their last strike. May with the windup. The 1-2 pitch to Fernando Tatis Jr. Swing and a miss. That's a Redbird winner. That's a one-hitter. That's a shutout for Dustin May. Light up the night. Light it up in downtown St. Louis as the Cardinals celebrate a great pitching performance and two-out RBs to May.
2: Cardinals improving to 39-31 on the season, tied for the best 70-game start to a season in the last decade. Staying alive in a rout. That's next. SportsCenter All Night. It's ESPN Radio.
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28: 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See ya. Who is hotter in the world than Adrian Rodriguez?
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28: 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Bends back at the wall. He leaps. It is gone.
36: My boy Jalen Brown said, put that man in the Blendo Game 5, man. Look that man. Ate him. Made that man look like Wimpy Yum Yum. You know? So that was the proudest moment as a Knicks fan.
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2: Speaking of being put in a blender, we can talk cycle. 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Everything gets settled somewhere. Knicks winning on the court this past weekend. They'll have a parade Thursday, a week after a win in court. There's been a big development in the Big 12. that's on the way. But speaking of that blender, there's the diamond. And when you're in the batter's box collecting one of each hit, it is noteworthy, even in Omaha.
0: Rolls this one past Vaughn into right field. Tinian Mendoza score. A-Rod does it again. Serves this one into left center field with Fowler and Hines converging, and it rolls toward the track. Pack and Mendoza score. Rodriguez to third, and A-Rod is red hot. The 1-1. Roller left side in the hole past Justin LeBron. Leadoff single. Another hit for Adrian Rodriguez. That is three of them. Rodriguez, well struck right field. See ya. Who is hotter in the world than Adrian Rodriguez?
2: And he had to be, as Texas had its back to the wall on Monday. Longhorns, a 14-2 rout of Alabama. Texas remains alive in the College World Series. They'll face Georgia in an elimination game on Tuesday. We'll see it 8 o'clock Eastern on ESPN. Alabama, meanwhile, eliminated from the College World Series. Texas, 14 runs, 13 hits. They win it 14-2. Adrian Rodriguez, 5-for-5. Hits for the cycle. Had a couple of doubles, a triple, a homer, 7 RBI, which ties the College World Series record. He also had 12 total bases, also matching a College World Series record. From the College World Series to Major League Baseball, from Omaha to Chicago, Cubs, Rockies, PCA leading off the bottom of the first.
1: Plate, swinging a drive, deep right center, back toward the wall, it's got a chance, score!
2: Starts with a home run in the bottom of the first inning. Then has a triple. Then has a double. And then...
1: here's the 1-1. Swinging a line drive, base hit, right center field. He has done it. Pete Crow Armstrong has hit for the cycle. Listen to these fans.
0: He got a fastball in the middle of the zone, and he just hit a bullet.
2: So we had one at the college level on Monday, one in Major League Baseball, that being the cycle. Cubs Radio Network with the call. PCA doing the cycle in reverse. Started with the home run, wound up with the single. All that said, Cubs, Rockies tied at 4 in the bottom of the ninth. But who needs a hit?
1: And the crowd going wild here at Wrigley Field. There's nowhere to put Matt Shaw. Game on the line. Halverson sets at the belt. Here's the 3-1. Way outside. Ball 4. Cubs rocking off again. They beat the Rockies 5-4. Ian Happ scores. Coon, the Cubs have done it again.
2: Cubs Radio Network, as the Cubs pull out the win 5-4. Pete Crow Armstrong, second Cubs player with a cycle, which included a leadoff home run. 13th cycle in Cubs history. And he chatted with Marquee Sports Network.
3: Pete, what can you say about the fight in this team?
4: It's pretty remarkable. I don't know. That was, we keep doing this, and it never really started. It never makes sense. So, but a win's a win. However we can get it done. I'm just so lucky to be on a team that just continues to find a way. And man, we got to do a lot of stuff better, but stuff better, and we can squeak things out like this, then we're dangerous. So.
3: 13th cycle in Cubs history. What can you say about it?
4: Lucky that my teammates just backed me up in the bottom of the ninth there. Found a way to damper a really cool moment, but obviously I'm very, very grateful. And you know, just trying to follow in Carson Kelly's footsteps. I'm really grateful that I got a team that'll back me up, pick our pitchers up. Mistakes like I made right after that can't happen, and I was glad I was able to turn a page.
3: You got the two hard ones out of the way, though. Were you thinking cycle after the triple?
4: No, I learned my lesson from whatever day was in San Fran. No.
3: And then just on the day, the ups and downs of a day to finish it off like this, and for you to stay in it because you had the sack fly later, too, what can you say?
4: That's what we do. That's what we've been doing all year. We want to give these people little better than what we've been giving them lately. So it's you know, it's only right that we stay in the game every single pitch.
3: Thanks, Pete.
4: Thank you.
2: PCA, the fourth player in the divisional era, which began in 1969, to complete the cycle in reverse order. Home run, then the triple, then the double, then the single to cap it off. Cubs cap it off with their ninth walk-off win this season, three more than any other team. Well, the cycle's cool, but many will argue, who needs, say, a single and a double on your resume when you can have more bases?
5: Keith takes a strike, another strike one. Fly ball, right field, fairly deep, going back, Smith looking up, gone! Cole Keith, second home run of the year, is a two-out, two-run shot here in the third, and the Tigers take a 4-0 lead here in Houston.
6: The 1-0, swinging a fly ball down the right field line. Will it be deep enough? It is gone, a home run! Cole Keith with a two-homer game, how about it? Line

0: The civil authorities have issued a required monthly test for all of Vermont beginning at 2:07 a.m. and ending at 4:07 a.m. This is a test of the state of Vermont emergency alert system. No action is required. This is only a test. If this was an actual emergency, instructions would follow this message.
1: A 9-3 win over the Astros. Colt Keith, 3-for-4. All three hits were home runs. He now has 4 on the season. His first career 3-homer game. Entered with 1 homer in 191 at-bats this season. Hit 3 in the 4 at-bats he had on Monday. SportsCenter All Night, ESPN Radio.
2: Texas Tech transfer quarterback Brandon Sorsby plans to enter the NFL supplemental draft.
3: I think they made a sensible decision here, and they decided, you know, he's got to move forward.
4: There was no way that Brandon Sorsby was going to be playing it down for Texas Tech.
1: Quite the pivot for quarterback Brandon Sorsby on Monday. Last week, he'd been granted a temporary injunction by a judge in Texas, but he's now decided to leave college and pursue the NFL. He's planning to apply for the supplemental draft in the NFL. Initially ruled ineligible by the NCAA after the discovery of more than 9,000 wagers over his 4 years at Indiana, Cincinnati, Texas Tech. 40 of those wagers at least involved Hoosiers football games when he was a freshman at Indiana. Last week's injunction seemed to clear a path for him to play at Texas Tech this fall, but that certainly ruffled the feathers of a number of folks. ESPN's Pete Thamel.
5: This decision came in the wake of a slew of legal headwinds in recent days. Those included a Big 12 federal filing on Monday morning, which the league basically asked federal judge for the authority to invoke its own rules. The Big 12 made very clear today in a statement by its board that they felt like athletes who bet on college sports on their own team should not be able to play college sports. That's a paraphrase. And the NCAA, later in the day, in an appeal of the initial injunction that allowed Sorsby to be eligible, asked for an expedited ruling in that before football season. This flurry of legal headwinds forced Brandon Sorsby's hand a little bit. With the NFL supplemental draft deadline just in 1 week, June 22nd, it became untenable to resolve all these legal issues in that time. Sorsby's a fascinating prospect. I feel like from talking to scouts and personnel people going into the last draft that he would have had a chance in this very weak quarterback draft of 2026 to be a first round pick. He elected to go back to college. He elected to take the deal that was expected to be worth more than $5 million at Texas Tech. There's a lot of talent in Brandon Sorsby, and it will be fascinating to see how NFL evaluators view him. Remember, draft capital in 2027 is vastly different. It's expected to be one of the most loaded draft classes, quarterback and otherwise, in the last generation. So where will the NFL deem Sorsby in this draft? It'll be a huge question looming over the next couple weeks. He's a talented, dynamic player.
6: You mentioned that multi-million dollar deal for Texas Tech. They have since said that whatever money has been doled out to Sorsby will stay with Sorsby. But where does Texas Tech go from here then?
5: Well, Texas Tech has a really dynamic young quarterback named Will Hammond. He tore his ACL last season, and he's expected to be able to play sometime around mid-September. Will Hammond is a talented young player from

0: Very squarely on the side of the Big 12 in
1: 15-1.
0: It was 15-1, and in fact, some of these schools started pulling out of games in other sports. Like Michigan pulled out a game in women's volleyball, I believe, right? Correct. Against Texas Tech.
1: Nebraska, Georgia said they would not play Texas Tech in any sport.
0: So they started pulling out games from other sports, saying we're not going to compete with you in any sport. And then we got the news that Brendan Sorsby is entering the supplemental draft for the NFL.
1: This is something you and I talked about last week. It was a no-brainer. There was no way, no way. I said it last week, and I said it earlier tonight, that Brendan Sorsby was going to be playing a down for Texas Tech. You bet on the game you play. It's red. I mean, it's right there. It's black and white and highlighted in red.
0: Mm-hmm.
1: You can't do it. Not going to happen. And it didn't happen. You know, the rest of the league agreed. The rest of college football, college athletics. I mean, it was women's volleyball that was being canceled against Texas Tech. Can you imagine as the AD there, Kobe Hocutt, what it would be like to try and replace that and explain to other players on other sports why you don't have a game?
0: The Big 12 flexed its power here. And even though we saw the NCAA look quite powerless in this situation, we saw the Big 12 look quite powerful. And I do think that that's a statement about the state right now of college sports and how much more powerful these conferences are.
1: The P4... they have all the stroke right now. You're spot on. But to even have this get this far, Texas Tech, you know how much I love the Tortilla Heads. They went from a lovable, get-behind type school to now being the most hated team in collegiate athletics.
2: And now Brendan Sorsby heads for the supplemental draft in the NFL. That's for a player who was not eligible for the draft in any league year, who becomes eligible after the date of the draft. The supplemental draft was first held in the late 70s. Teams bid future draft picks on players, but there's been no supplemental draft since 2023. Nobody's been selected in a supplemental draft since 2019. SportsCenter All Night, ESPN Radio. Commissioner's Cup action in the WNBA. Wings, Aces in Dallas.
3: Separate. Great pass. In the shooting pocket.
2: That's on the USA Network as the Wings cruise to a 96-66 win over the Aces. Wings 2-0 against Las Vegas this season. First time winning back-to-back meetings against the Aces since 2015 to 2018 when they won 10 straight. And the Wings get the victory by 30. Lynx also pile on against the Fire.
4: One of nine shooting as Minnesota takes it away. And Brompley scores.
5: Howard keeps up her high percentage in the paint, just back and forth, getting good, easy looks.
2: Lynx, a 107-74 rout of the Fire, 9-0 against expansion teams in the last two seasons. 33-point win for the Lynx. Valkyries, a 78-58 win over the Sparks. Second 20-point win this season, as it's the first time since 2017 that three teams in the WNBA won by at least 20 points in a single day. Straight ahead, there's still the toast of the city. SportsCenter All Night continues. 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
20: It's a surreal feeling. I don't know how long it's been since that final buzzer went off, but I still don't believe it.
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23: 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I'm pretty sure every basketball player want to feel like this, and we got it.
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18: Knicks will be honored as champions with a parade on Thursday. It caps a stretch run, which began with team owner James Dolan delivering a passionate speech to the team ahead of the postseason. Video coming out Monday from Jalen Brunson and Josh Hart on their podcast. The speech coming back on April 3rd when there was 5 games remaining in the regular season. Dolan imploring the team to grab the opportunity, asking for sacrifices for the goal of winning a championship. Following the speech, the Knicks won 4 straight, then sat the starters for the regular season finale. Then they ran off a 16-3 record in the postseason, including 13 straight wins over one stretch, and they pick up their first title since 1973. ESPN's Justin Tinsley.
26: Every championship comes with its own story. Fan or not, this New York Knicks championship is now part of our sports life soundtrack. Because you won't, you can't soon forget the dominance, or the run, or the moment OG became a name and title.
27: Brunson gets it, fires up a three. Shot no good, the tip, it's gone! It's gone! It's gone! With 1.2 remaining, OG Anunoby!
26: History happened in real time, in front of all of our faces. You understood the importance of it all, especially for this city. A city that hadn't seen a Knicks title since Marvin Gaye crooned on Motown. A city that last won a title before Studio 54 even opened its doors. A city that saw its share of

0: City Galvanized matters just as much as to rejuvenate. They're one and the same. Two main characters who fed off each other and change perceptions altogether. Debates are matters of the tongue. What's undeniable is a product of the soul. And what you just witnessed is now the universe's property.
1: Whatever you put in front of us, we're going to find a way. It doesn't matter. It does not matter whatsoever. We're going to find a way every single time, except on this court.
0: The dominance, the unpredictability, snatching victory so many times that the jaws of defeat now question its own existence. If the last 2 months are any indicator, expect Thursday's parade to be peerless. A city, its team, and the finals MVP who long captured the Big Apple's imagination and then turned its wildest dreams into reality. Very few ever enter basketball heaven. This is what it's like when New York City finally gets to throw a party there.
2: That party will come on Thursday in New York. Knicks and their fans celebrating a title. Chicago, meanwhile, trying to get back there. They're making a new coaching hire to try and get to that point. ESPN's Shams Charania.
3: I'm told that the Bulls have reached a deal to hire Tiago Splitter as the franchise's next head coach. This comes after Splitter thrived as an interim coach, excelled in his lone season as head coach of the Portland Trailblazers after navigating an adverse situation, taking over just after one game due to the FBI arrest of Chauncey Billups. Splitter led the Blazers to a 42-40 record, the number 7 seed, and a playoff berth, and he had the complete support of the Trailblazers locker room, but now the Blazers are losing him to Chicago. A couple of key factors in the Bulls hiring of Splitter: his player development, such as a guy like Denny Avdija in Portland and the job that he did really pushing him to be an all-star, as well as just an organizational alignment with the new head of basketball operations in Bryson Graham. So now Tiago Splitter leaves Portland. He was a 7-year NBA player and also a championship player with the San Antonio Spurs. He takes his leadership and his history as a player to Chicago as a new Bulls head coach.
2: And he succeeds Billy Donovan in Chicago. This was SportsCenter. It's a new interview podcast from Rich Eisen featuring SportsCenter legends. It's available now on Disney Plus, the Rich Eisen Show YouTube channel, podcast platforms. This was SportsCenter, presented by Gusto. Right now, SportsCenter all night. Back to the diamond and back to Omaha.
4: Oh, he hung one, and this ball is lifted to center field. It is not deep. It is called by Locke. He's there to make the play. And the Sooners and Mercurius survive and move to 2-0 with a 4-3 win. What a game, boys. What a game.
2: 4-3 the finals. Sooners 2-0. Georgia falls into the loser's bracket. They got a matchup with Texas on Tuesday. Texas eliminating Alabama 14-2. Alabama eliminated, going winless at Omaha for the first time in 6 trips. Tide coach Rob Vaughn.
5: This group had a chance to be special, but there's a heck of a lot of a difference in a chance to be special and going out and doing something that hasn't been done in 27 years. And golly, they re-energized baseball in Tuscaloosa. That was the thing that was so fun to see, is how a town rallied around these kids. And we'll be back. There's a talented group of dudes in there that felt it, that have been a part of this, and I can promise you they'll come back in August ready to go.
2: Alabama, 2 runs in 2 games in Omaha. College football with a spotlight. That's next. SportsCenter all night. It's ESPN Radio.
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13: With SRN News, I'm Jason Walker. Senate Republicans are resisting an appeal from House Speaker Mike Johnson to act on Social Security reform. A trustees report claims the retirement program will become insolvent sooner than expected and warns that people will see their monthly checks cut by some 22% by 2032, 6 years from right now. Fox Corporation is buying streaming platform Roku in a cash and stock deal valued at $22 billion. The deal will give Fox access to the Roku channel, first-party data, and 100 million global streaming households. Investigation underway now in Southern California. Air Force says 8 people have been killed when a B-52 went down Monday shortly after takeoff. This is SRN News.
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19: Told Pete Thamel, Texas Tech transfer quarterback Brandon Sorsby plans to enter the NFL supplemental draft.
20: I think they made a sensible decision here, and it's certainly not what his team or Texas Tech wanted, but you do have to secure your future, and given the uncertainty around how many games he would actually play, they decided, you know, he's got to move forward.
21: There was no way that Brandon Sorsby was going to be playing a down for Texas Tech. You bet on the game you play. Not going to happen.
2: A week after being granted a temporary injunction by a judge in Texas, Brandon Sorsby now says he will enter the NFL supplementary draft. The supplemental draft, first held in the late 70s, doesn't happen every year. Last time the league had a supplemental draft was 2023, but Sorsby had initially been ruled ineligible by the NCAA, then got the injunction. After the injunction, there was pushback from other teams in the Big 12, the Big 12 itself, and now he's leaving the school to try and pursue the NFL. ESPN's Adam Rittenberg.
20: This is always an option, right, for Brandon Sorsby, and maybe the likeliest option all along, given the difficulty to even get to the point where he would have a chance to play for Texas Tech, given what he did. I mean, that, you know, there have been so many cases, well, not so many, but there have been a number of cases of college athletes doing far less as far as wagering, especially on their own teams, and them losing eligibility, permanent eligibility. So, you know, obviously they tried very hard, Brandon Sorsby's team and Texas Tech, and obviously got the injunction to at least create the possibility. But with the backlash that, again, not surprising from other college teams from throughout the Big 12 and the legal showdown that lie ahead, especially with the deadline for the supplemental draft approaching, I think they made a sensible decision here. And it's certainly not what his team or Texas Tech wanted, but you do have to secure your future. And given the uncertainty around how many games you would actually play for Texas Tech, if you would actually play any games for them this fall, you know, they decided, hey, he's got to move forward. And that's why he's entering the supplemental draft.
1: How big was the statement that the Big 12 put out?
20: Well, I think it showed that the Big 12 wasn't afraid of some of the things that came out, you know, late last week, as far as the Texas Tech threatening legal action if the Big 12 were to reprimand the school or the individual athlete, essentially potentially keeping Brendan Sorsby from playing in Big 12 games for Texas Tech. And they weren't afraid of the Texas Attorney General, which was going to support the Big 12 and push back legally on any action taken. And you know, you, again, it's a lot of, it, when you have the support of all the other members, 15 members, you have the support of the NCAA, and then all other attorney general's offices with schools in the Big 12 footprint. I mean, you had Oklahoma, you had Kansas, you had Utah today. They were all supporting the Big 12 and pushing back against what the Texas Attorney General was saying. So this is really a legal showdown in the making. But I think what the Big 12 showed today is that, hey, we're not going to back down. We're not going to cave here. And if you want to let this thing drag on and prevent him from possibly entering the supplemental draft or playing for you this year, then that's your decision. And I think they regained some leverage today.
2: And Sorsby says he will be heading to the NFL supplemental draft in a statement. Cody Campbell, the chairman of the Texas Board of Regents, saying Tech will not seek the return of any money paid to Sorsby through NIL agreements with the university, saying the bottom line is Texas Tech did absolutely nothing but act with complete integrity through the entire process. That from the chairman of the Texas Tech Board of Regents. SportsCenter All Night, ESPN Radio. Back to baseball, back to the diamond. Dodgers, Rays in L.A. Monday.
18: Steven Matz out of the full wind delivers. And Rojas swings, drives one deep to left. This ball heading back. This ball is gone. It's a home run. Miguel Rojas, the first pitch he sees as a pinch hitter, drives it out to left. And the Dodgers have a 4-3 lead.
2: And there's the difference as the Dodgers get that 4-3 win over the Rays, who've lost 9 of their last 11 road games since May 24th. The Dodgers, meanwhile, winning 10 of the last 12 home games since May 13th. Over that span, they have a plus 31 run differential. 10 of the last 12 at home have been wins. Best home record in baseball during that span. A's putting up some runs on the Pirates.
22: Guerrero leading the first baseman all-star voting right now is the 3-2 pitch to Kurtz. He's swung on a fly ball to left field. Valdez going back near the track, looks up, and it is gone! As Majinski delivers the 0-2, that's swung on, fly ball to left field's got a chance. Valdez going back near the track at the wall. Nick Kurtz has done it again. A three-run homer for Kurtz, and the A's have busted it open. It's 11-1.
2: Talk 650 KSTE, 11-2 would be the final as the Athletics hang on for the win. Pirates have lost 8 of their last 10 games. They're under 500 for the first time since the end of March. As for Nick Kurtz, 3-for-4, 2 homers, 5 RBI, 5th career multi-homer game, 2nd this season, as the A's have now won 5 of their last 6. As for the Diamondbacks and Angels,
23: here's the 1-1. David swings, hits a high fly ball down the right field line, headed towards the corner. Fair or foul? Off the pole! A dinger for Pavin, and it breaks the 2-2 deadlock for his first of the year. Diamondbacks 3, Angels 2.
2: It would be a 4-3 win for Arizona. Arizona Sports 98-7. Diamondbacks with consecutive wins for the first time since May 26th and 27th. They have a 17-4 record this season when they score at least 4 runs at home. Pavin Smith, the solo home run, his first of the season, 2-for-4 overall. First homer this season, first multi-hit game this season as they beat the Angels, who have their 39th game this season, scoring 3 runs or fewer. hard to score on a pitcher who's absolutely dealing. That was the situation for the Cardinals-Padres game.
0: The Padres are down to their last strike. May with the windup. The 1-2 pitch to Fernando Tatis Jr. Swing and a miss. That's a Redbird winner. That's a one-hitter. That's a shutout for Dustin May. Light up the night. Light it up in downtown St. Louis as the Cardinals celebrate a great pitching performance and two-out Arbeeston May.
2: Cardinals Radio Network as St. Louis shuts out the Padres 3-0. Dustin May goes the distance, as you heard. One hit. First career complete game. First Cardinal with a home shutout since 2019. He had a perfect game bid through six innings. Longest of his career, finishes with the one hit. Nine strikeouts in the win.
3: Complete game, one hit, shutout. I know your goal when you take the mound is to put your team in a position to win. How good does it feel to go the distance?
4: Well, I was, after all the stuff that I've been through in my career, that was... I think this tops it. That was fantastic. I couldn't have done it with the guys up without the guys behind me. And I mean, the guys put up some runs and let me go out and be comfy. And it was a great team win.
3: Describe the emotion, if you would, because obviously you were pumped up to end that thing.
4: It was the icing on the cake. The fans here are fantastic. They get into it every game, and they were rooting for me from pitch one.
3: You piled up the strikeouts in the later innings. What does that say about your stuff tonight?
4: I felt like I got on a little bit better groove towards the game. I got into a little bit better rhythm with my body and feeling around the zone, and stuff was coming out good.
3: Last thing, you started your Cardinal career with a couple of rough starts. You've been on a roll since then. How good do you feel right now?
4: I feel great. This is about as good as I've felt in a long time, so credit to the training staff, credit to game planning, credit to my wife for keeping me healthy, and praise the Lord for letting me go out and compete every time.
3: Congratulations.
4: Thank you.
2: Dustin May, consecutive scoreless outings of at least six innings for the first time in his career. Six innings, no runs allowed in his previous start, May 9th, against the Mets. Speaking of the Mets, they weren't putting up any runs against the Reds on Monday. The Reds, however, were
5: 2-0 of the day.
0: He swings, he launches high and deep to right. Bends back at the wall. He leaps. It is gone. Lede just got it out of the reach of Carson Binge and Wright. A three-run home run, and it is 12-0 Reds.
2: 700 WLW, 12-0 the final. Tied for the largest shutout by any team this season. Eugenio Suarez, ninth career grand slam. The Mets are shut out for the eighth time this season. The 12-0 loss to Cincinnati. Speaking of shutouts, Phillies and Marlins.
0: On the bases, here's a swing and a drive left field on its way, and JT hammers one to left, and it's his second straight game with a homer. Number five on the year. This one a two-run shot, and it's a 5-0 Phillies lead.
2: Ultimately, a 7-0 Phillies win over the Marlins. 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
2: Two sides to every story. Knicks and the city of New York celebrating an NBA championship. Spurs, meanwhile, coming up short on a number of occasions during the series. 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
28: For right now, this will go down as the biggest choke job in sports.
29: Ooh, really?
28: It is. There's nothing that compares to this. You can talk about 28-3. That's fine. That was one game. They had 28-3. Four times. They had a lead with 2 minutes to go every single game this series. They led 77% of the time in this series and only have one win to show for it. I think people are going to just start rooting against them. I mean, this is the worst team for you to root against, for you to play against if you want to people. Like, people are rooting for him against OKC because of the flopping. But the Knicks team is so beloved. And we saw some of that. We saw that quote-unquote dirty plays. Mm-hmm. We saw that physicality. And people are just only going to root for a guy with a physical advantage over everybody else for so long. Victor Wembanyama is not going to have an underdog story at any point in the rest of his career. This dude is going to be a villain. And I think it's going to be good for the league. Like, I think it's going to be good for the league to have a villain that everybody's trying to conquer.
2: Villain status certainly wasn't helped by walking off without shaking hands after the game, but there's actually his game as well, ESPN analyst Tim Legler.
5: You have to be more dominant to command the ball, demand the ball, to get the ball in spots where you are going to be most efficient. And I feel like there were some things there for him that he didn't grab as a player. And I think one of the things that he needs to go and look at is how to dominate from 15 to 20 feet, because that to me is what's going to separate him. He does not yet have, and he did it a few times in the series, the ability to screen, roll, short roll, catch the ball at 19 feet, go up and shoot the ball over the top of whatever's in front of you. He only did it a few times. He's so either rim running or he's popping back for the three. There's a whole other area of the floor that a guy that size with that skill set, with that shooting touch, should be able to dominate with a jab step and operate very comfortably. Not only that, it's a perfect area to see the floor if they want to run extra guys at you or run traffic at you. So for me, part of this is on him.
2: Spurs, of course, solid team. You don't get there without being a solid team. But we know they weren't necessarily expected to win this year to the guys at PTI.
6: Tone, what do you see in the Spurs' immediate and long-term future?
7: Okay, I see championships. I do. I think there are lessons to be learned here, and I think they're going to learn them. But there's a hard reality to face in the aftermath. They let leads slip away in double-digit leads in every single game. They won one of them, but it slipped away in that game.
6: Yeah.
7: According to what I heard this morning, in the last 2 minutes of every game in this series, the Spurs were either tied for the lead or in the lead.
6: Yes.
7: And they lost four of them.
6: Yeah,
7: they lost three of them at home.
6: Yeah.
7: This left Victor Wembanyama muttering to anybody who would listen at that point. I mean, look, the players froze and the coach froze.
6: Yeah.
7: And it's easier to get rid of a coach than a star player.
6: Would you do that?
7: No, but he's on the clock.
6: Okay.
7: He's on the clock at this point.
6: That's fair.
7: Victor Wembanyama, he had all the right things to say all the time. He said, it's my fault. Here's how I'm going to get better, and now we're going to win. But they didn't win.
6: Next year.
7: Okay.
6: Now is next
7: okay,
6: year.
7: But now they didn't win. And it was there for the taking.
6: Yeah.
7: They had more regular season victories than the Knicks. They came to the harder conference than the Knicks. They could have, and I believe some people say should have won this
6: season. They shouldn't have won. And I told you all year they shouldn't have won. I told you all year none of these teams win. If it ain't Bill Russell's team or Magic Johnson's team, they're not winning. They're not winning out of the gate. I've been saying this and saying it and saying it and saying it, so I'll say it again. They didn't know enough. Their coach didn't know enough. That's indisputable.
7: Yep.
6: Their players didn't have it in them enough. They did the wrong things. They took the wrong shots. They made the wrong passes. They made the wrong inbounds plays. Their future, they're going to win.
7: Multiple champions.
6: They are.
7: I believe
6: and Wembanyama's going to be, you know, I'm going to go back to something for a second. So Wayne Gretzky, before he won his first championship, he got swept. You know who he got swept by? The New York Islanders.
7: Okay.
6: He got swept. But Wayne Gretzky remembered that, and he used it. And he used it over and over
7: and
6: over again.
7: And you think Wembanyama will?
6: Just like the Spurs did in 13 when they lost that game to Ray Allen on the jumper to LeBron, and they came back with a vengeance the next year, and they were not to be stopped.
7: Most of this seems to be landing on De'Aaron Fox, who I don't think will be with the team next year. I think that's possible, but that's okay. But this is about Wembanyama, and I don't think you'll disagree with this. You got to stop taking all these threes.
6: Yeah.
7: You got to score at the end of the game, and you got to stop getting flagrant fouls. Now you're 22. It's doable.
6: How do you come
7: It's by doable.
6: It? You learn it.
7: Yeah. Okay.
6: When he says this is the learning experience, he's not wrong, but this is a learning experience.
7: That whole organization has to sit down and tell him.
6: And they got the people there to do it.
2: Spurs coming up short. Knicks will be celebrating. See what the Spurs do when they come back next season. It's not a win, but yes, it is. That's next. SportsCenter All Night at ESPN Radio.
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2: 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One of those draws in Group G at SoFi, New Zealand, Iran, 2-2 final. Certainly not your ordinary night of World Cup action. ESPN's Jeremy Schapp was there for Iran's match.
31: The situation was, if not unprecedented, extraordinary. The Iranian national team playing on the soil of a nation it's at war with, in front of a crowd composed mainly of its own diaspora. As Iran's national anthem was playing, the crowd whistled its disapproval. But every time the Iranian team touched the ball or scored, they were cheering. Loudly. It was perhaps as loud as it had been 72 hours earlier for the U.S.-Paraguay game. Scattered throughout the stands, the flags of pre-revolutionary Iran, officially banned from the stadium, a symbol of the crowd's desire to see the regime in Tehran toppled. The message was clear. Disdain for that regime, pride in the Iranian World Cup team, which could muster only a draw in a cauldron brimming with mixed emotions.
2: And then Iran's coach saying his team is perhaps the most repressed team in the whole World Cup, saying immediately following the match they were forced to leave L.A. and return to their base camp in Tijuana, Mexico, following the draw. Also in Group G, Belgium and Egypt play to a 1-1 draw. Group H, Saudi Arabia, Uruguay, a 1-1 draw. Spain settles for a 0-0 draw with Cape Verde. ESPN analyst Heath Pierce.
0: Well, I think the interesting thing is that you're talking about a draw being an upset. And I think that's a very, very unique thing to discuss. When I think about Spain, if you go back to Argentina in the last World Cup, they lost their opener against Saudi Arabia. They go on to win it. So there's plenty of time left for Spain. They've got a relatively manageable group overall. But it is a wake-up call, and I think it's a positive wake-up call for Spain. But what an incredible moment for Cape Verde to be able to get through in this match, to get a point out of this, and now start to not just believe of being in a World Cup, not just believe of getting a point, but now with there being 48 teams, there is a pathway to potentially being a second or a third place team to get out of their group.
2: Spain closed as a -1,000 favorite to win, according to DraftKings. 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
2: On the diamond, Detroit had 5 homers in their win over Houston. For those listening on 97.1 The Ticket, Colt Keith had 1, 2, then
4: Keith winning in a 2-2. Swinging a fly ball left field. This one's deep. This one's got a chance. Is it a 3-homer game for Colt Keith? It is! Opposite field home run into the Crawford box in left. How about that?
1: Number 4.
2: The single, probably the easiest notch of the cycle. So why not save that one for last, which is what PCA did in Chicago. Cubs Radio Network.
4: Here's the 1-1. Swinging a line drive, base hit, right center field. He has done it. Pete Crow Armstrong has hit for the cycle. Listen to these fans.
1: Number 3.
2: If the Reds-Mets game was a Little League matchup, they'd probably have entered the mercy rule territory, thanks in part to Eugenio Suarez. 700 WLW.
4: From the belt, the payoff pitch. Swung on, and Suarez hits it high in the air. It's deep to center. Ewing back at the wall. Turns, looks. Gone! Eugenio Suarez's second home run already tonight, and it's a grand slam.
18: Like I said,
4: Yahtzee!
1: Number 2.
2: Back to Chicago, PCA had the cycle, but the game was decided not by a hit. Cubs Radio Network.
3: And the crowd going wild here at Wrigley Field. There's nowhere to put Matt Shaw. Game on the line. Alverson sets at the belt. Here's the 3-1. Way outside! 4-4! Cubs walk it off again! They beat the Rockies 5-4! Ian Happ scores. Coon, the Cubs have done it again!
1: Number 1.
2: In St. Louis, he was perfect into the 7th. It was still on the mound in the 9th. 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
4: The Padres are down to their last strike. May with the windup. The 1-2 pitch to Fernando Tatis Jr. Swing and a miss. That's a Redbird winner. That's a one-hitter. That's a shutout for Dustin May. Light up the night. Light it up in downtown St. Louis as the Cardinals celebrate a great pitching performance and 2-out RBIs to May.
2: Cardinals improving to 39-31 this season, tied for the best 70-game start to a season in the past decade. The other in 2022, last time the Cards had a postseason appearance. For the Padres, 8th time they've been shut out. Changes in Lubbock again this week. That's next. 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
32: 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You know? 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
2: Speaking of being put in a blender, we can talk cycle. 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Everything gets settled somewhere. Knicks winning on the court this past weekend. They'll have a parade Thursday, a week after a win in court. There's been a big development in the Big 12. That's on the way, but speaking of that blender, there's the diamond. And when you're in the batter's box collecting one of each hit, it is noteworthy, even in Omaha.
4: Rolls this one past Vaughn into right field. Tinian Mendoza score. A-Rod does it again. Serves this one in the left center field with Fowler and Hines converging, and it rolls toward the track. Mendoza score. Rodriguez to third, and A-Rod
10: Justin LeBron. Leadoff single. Another hit for Adrian Rodriguez. That is three of them. Rodriguez. Well struck right field. See ya. Who is hotter in the world than Adrian Rodriguez?
2: And he had to be as Texas had its back to the wall on Monday. Longhorns a 14-2 rout of Alabama. Texas remains alive in the College World Series. They'll face Georgia in an elimination game on Tuesday. We'll see it 8 o'clock Eastern on ESPN. Alabama, meanwhile, eliminated from the College World Series. Texas, 14 runs, 13 hits. They win it 14-2. Adrian Rodriguez, 5-for-5. Hits for the cycle. Had a couple of doubles, a triple, a homer, 7 RBI, which ties the College World Series record. He also had 12 total bases, also matching a College World Series record. From the College World Series to Major League Baseball, from Omaha to Chicago, Cubs, Rockies, PCA leading off the bottom of the first.
11: Plate, swinging a drive, deep right center, back toward the wall, it's got a chance, score! He threw Armstrong a long home run. Cubs lead 1-0.
2: Starts with a home run in the bottom of the first inning, then has a triple, then has a double, and then...
11: Here's the 1-1. Swinging a line drive, base hit, right center field. He has done it. Pete Crow Armstrong has hit for the cycle. Listen to these fans.
12: He got a fastball in the middle of the zone, and he just hit a bullet.
2: So we had one at the college level on Monday, one in Major League Baseball, that being the cycle. Cubs Radio Network with the call. PCA doing the cycle in reverse. Started with the home run, wound up with the single. All that said, Cubs, Rockies tied at 4 in the bottom of the ninth. But who needs a hit?
3: And the crowd going wild here at Wrigley Field. There's nowhere to put Matt Shaw. Game on the line. Halverson sets at the belt. Here's the 3-1. Way outside. Ball 4. Cubs walk it off again. They beat the Rockies 5-4. Ian Happ scores. Coon, the Cubs have done it again.
2: Cubs Radio Network, as the Cubs pull out the win 5-4. Pete Crow Armstrong, second Cubs player with a cycle, which included a leadoff home run. 13th cycle in Cubs history, and he chatted with Marquee Sports Network.
13: Pete, what can you say about the fight in this team?
14: It's pretty remarkable. I don't know. That was, we keep doing this, and it never, like, really started. It never makes sense. So, but a win's a win, however we can get it done. I'm just so lucky to be on a team that just continues to find a way. And, man, we got to do a lot of stuff better, but can squeak things out like this, then we're dangerous. So.
13: 13th cycle in Cubs history. What can you say about it?
14: Lucky that my teammates just banged me up in the bottom of the ninth there. Found a way to damper a really cool moment, but obviously I'm very, very grateful. And you know, just trying to follow in Carson Kelly's footsteps. I'm really grateful that I got a team that'll back me up, pick our pitchers up. But, you know, mistakes like I made right after that can't happen, and I was glad I was able to turn a page.
13: You got the two hard ones out of the way, though. Were you thinking cycle after the triple?
14: No, I learned my lesson from whatever day was in San Fran. No.
13: And then just on the day, the ups and downs of a day to finish it off like this, and for you to stay in it because you had the sack fly later, too, what can you say?
14: That's what we do. That's what we've been doing all year. We want to give these people better than what we've been giving them lately. So it's it's only right that we stay in the game every single pitch.
13: Thanks, Pete.
14: Thank you.
2: PCA, the fourth player in the divisional era, which began in 1969, to complete the cycle in reverse order: home run, then the triple, then the double, then the single to cap it off. Cubs cap it off with their ninth walk-off win this season. Three more than any other team. Well, the cycle's cool, but many will argue, who needs, say, a single and a double on your resume when you can have more bases?
10: Keith takes a strike. Another strike, one. Fly ball, right field, fairly deep. Going back, Smith looking up. Gone! Cole Keith
0: second home run of the year is a two-out, two-run shot here in the third. And the Tigers take a 4-0 lead here in Houston.
1: The 1-0. Swinging a fly ball down the right field line. Will it be deep enough? It is gone! A home run!
0: Colt Keith with a two-homer game. How about it? Line drive. Just kept carrying. Second of the game and third of the year is a two-run shot. And the Tigers take an 8-3 lead in the seventh.
2: Hits his second home run of the game in the seventh inning. Oh, by the way, he'd be back at the plate in the ninth.
1: Keith winning in a 2-2. Swinging a fly ball left field. This one's deep. This one's got a chance. Is it a three-homer game for Colt Keith? It is! Opposite field home run into the Crawford box in left. How about that?
2: Approaching birthday number 25, but still 24. Second youngest Tigers player with a three-homer game, trailing only Al Kaline in 1955. 97-1, the ticket with the calls. Tigers, a 9-3 win over the Astros. Colt Keith, 3-for-4, all three hits were home runs. He now has four on the season's first career three-homer game, entered with one homer in 191 at-bats this season. Hit three in the four at-bats he had on Monday. SportsCenter all night, ESPN Radio.
5: Texas Tech transfer quarterback Brandon Sorsby plans to enter the NFL supplemental draft.
15: I think they made a sensible decision here, and they decided, you know, he's got to move forward.
16: There was no way that Brandon Sorsby was going to be playing it down for Texas Tech.
2: Quite the pivot for quarterback Brandon Sorsby on Monday. Last week, he'd been granted a temporary injunction by a judge in Texas, but he's now decided to leave college and pursue the NFL. He's planning to apply for the supplemental draft in the NFL. Initially ruled ineligible by the NCAA after the discovery of more than 9,000 wagers over his 4 years at Indiana, Cincinnati, Texas Tech. 40 of those wagers at least involved Hoosiers football games when he was a freshman at Indiana. Last week's injunction seemed to clear a path for him to play at Texas Tech this fall, but that certainly ruffled the feathers of a number of folks. ESPN's Pete Thamel.
17: This decision came in the wake of a slew of legal headwinds in recent days. Those included a Big 12 federal filing on Monday morning, which the league basically asked the federal judge for the authority to invoke its own rules. The Big 12 made very clear today in a statement by its board that they felt like athletes who bet on college sports on their own team should not be able to play college sports. That's a paraphrase. And the NCAA, later in the day, in an appeal of the initial injunction that allowed Sorsby to be eligible, asked for an expedited ruling in that before football season. This flurry of legal headwinds forced Brandon Sorsby's hand a little bit. With the NFL supplemental draft deadline just in 1 week, June 22nd, it became untenable to resolve all these legal issues in that time. Sorsby's a fascinating prospect. I feel like from talking to scouts and personnel people going into the last draft that he would have had a chance in this very weak quarterback draft of 2026 to be a first round pick. He elected to go back to college. He elected to take the deal that was expected to be worth more than $5 million at Texas Tech. There's a lot of talent in Brandon Sorsby, and it will be fascinating to see how NFL evaluators view him. Remember, draft capital in 2027 is vastly different. It's expected to be one of the most loaded draft classes, quarterback and otherwise, in the last generation. So where will the NFL deem Sorsby in this draft? It'll be a huge question looming over the next couple weeks. He's a talented, dynamic player.
18: You mentioned that multi-million dollar deal for Texas Tech. They have since said that whatever money has been doled out to Sorsby will stay with Sorsby. But where does Texas Tech go from here then?
17: Well, Texas Tech has a really dynamic young quarterback named Will Hammond. He tore his ACL last season, and he's expected to be able to play sometime around mid-September. Will Hammond is a talented young player from Austin, Texas, who Tech officials viewed as the future of the program. But because of the ACL, Sorsby was brought in, if you will, as a bridge to Will Hammond. Well, that bridge is no longer there. They will go to Hammond this season once his knee is healthy enough to go.
2: And as far as Sorsby's concerned, a court last week did clear that path for him to play this fall, despite the history of his betting on his team. But there was plenty of pushback, including at least four attorneys general. They criticized the attorney general in Texas. A lot of folks were upset with the situation earlier on ESPN Radio on Amber and Ian. Ariane Fitzsimmons and Amber Wilson.
6: Every school in the Big 12 was...

0: tonight that Brendan Sorsby was going to be playing it down for Texas Tech. You bet on the game you play. It's red. I mean, it's right there. It's black and white and highlighted in red.
1: Mm-hmm.
0: You can't do it. Not going to happen. And it didn't happen. You know, the rest of the league agreed. The rest of college football, college athletics. I mean, it was women's volleyball that was being canceled against Texas Tech. Can you imagine, as the AD there, Kobe Hocutt, what it would be like to try and replace that and explain to other players on other sports why you don't have a game?
1: The Big 12 flexed its power here, and even though we saw the NCAA look quite powerless in this situation, we saw the Big 12 look quite powerful. And I do think that that's a statement about the state right now of college sports and how much more powerful these conferences are.
0: The P4, they have all the stroke right now. You're spot on. But to even have this get this far, Texas Tech, you know how much I love the Tortilla Heads. They went from a lovable, get-behind type school to now being the most hated team in collegiate athletics.
2: And now Brendan Sorsby heads for the supplemental draft in the NFL. That's for a player who was not eligible for the draft in any league year, who becomes eligible after the date of the draft. The supplemental draft was first held in the late 70s. Teams bid future draft picks on players, but there's been no supplemental draft since 2023. Nobody's been selected in a supplemental draft since 2019. SportsCenter All Night, ESPN Radio. Commissioner's Cup action in the WNBA. Wings, Aces in Dallas.
3: Shepherd, great pass. In the shooting pocket.
2: That's on the USA Network as the Wings cruise to a 96-66 win over the Aces. Wings 2-0 against Las Vegas this season. First time winning back-to-back meetings against the Aces since 2015 to 2018 when they won 10 straight. And the Wings get the victory by 30. Lynx also pile on against the Fire.
4: One of nine shooting as Minnesota takes it away. And Bromley scores on the fast break.
5: Tasha Howard keeps up her high percentage in the paint, just back and forth, getting good, easy looks.
2: Lynx a 107-74 route of the Fire, 9-0 against expansion teams in the last two seasons. 33-point win for the Lynx. Valkyries a 78-58 win over the Sparks. Second 20-point win this season, as it's the first time since 2017 that three teams in the WNBA won by at least 20 points in a single day. Straight ahead, there's still the toast of the city. SportsCenter All Night continues. It's ESPN Radio.
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20: It's a surreal feeling. I don't know how long it's been since that final buzzer went off, but I still don't believe it.
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23: Dreams come true. I'm pretty sure every basketball player want to feel like this, and we got it.
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25: Tonight, we play like we wanted to go home champions.
18: Knicks will be honored as champions with a parade on Thursday. It caps a stretch run, which began with team owner James Dolan delivering a passionate speech to the team ahead of the postseason. Video coming out Monday from Jalen Brunson and Josh Hart on their podcast. The speech coming back on April 3rd when there was 5 games remaining in the regular season. Dolan imploring the team to grab the opportunity, asking for sacrifices for the goal of winning a championship. Following the speech, the Knicks won 4 straight, then sat the starters for the regular season finale. Then they ran off a 16-3 record in the postseason, including 13 straight wins over one stretch, and they pick up their first title since 1973. ESPN's Justin Tinsley.
26: Every championship comes with its own story. Fan or not, this New York Knicks championship is now part of our sports life soundtrack. Because you won't, you can't soon forget the dominance, or the run, or the moment OG became a name and title.
27: Brunson gets it, fires up a three. Shot's no good, the tip is gone! It's gone! It's gone! With 1.2 remaining, OG Anunoby!
26: History happened in real time, in front of all of our faces. You understood the importance of it all, especially for this city. A city that hadn't seen a Knicks title since Marvin Gaye crooned on Motown. A city that last won a title

0: A city galvanized matters just as much as to rejuvenate. They're one and the same. Two main characters who fed off each other and change perceptions altogether. Debates are matters of the tongue. What's undeniable is a product of the soul. And what you just witnessed is now the universe's property.
1: Whatever you put in front of us, we're going to find a way. It doesn't matter. It does not matter whatsoever. We're going to find a way every single time we step on this court.
0: The dominance, the unpredictability, snatching victory so many times that the jaws of defeat now question its own existence. If the last 2 months are any indicator, expect Thursday's parade to be peerless. A city, its team, and the finals MVP who long captured the Big Apple's imagination and then turned its wildest dreams into reality. Very few ever enter basketball heaven. This is what it's like when New York City finally gets to throw a party there.
2: That party will come on Thursday in New York. Knicks and their fans celebrating a title. Chicago, meanwhile, trying to get back there. And they're making a new coaching hire to try and get to that point. ESPN's Shams Charania.
3: I'm told that the Bulls have reached a deal to hire Tiago Splitter as the franchise's next head coach. This comes after Splitter thrived as an interim coach, excelled in his lone season as head coach of the Portland Trailblazers after navigating an adverse situation, taking over just after one game due to the FBI arrest of Chauncey Billups. Splitter led the Blazers to a 42-40 record, the number 7 seed, and a playoff berth, and he had the complete support of the Trailblazers locker room, but now the Blazers are losing him to Chicago. A couple of key factors in the Bulls' hiring of Splitter: his player development, such as Agalegbeni Abdia in Portland, and the job that he did really pushing him to be an all-star, as well as just an organizational alignment with the new head of basketball operations in Bryson Graham. So now Tiago Splitter leaves Portland. He was a 7-year NBA player and also a championship player with the San Antonio Spurs. He takes his leadership and his history as a player to Chicago as a new Bulls head coach.
2: And he succeeds Billy Donovan in Chicago. This was SportsCenter. It's a new interview podcast from Rich Eisen featuring SportsCenter legends. 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Right now, SportsCenter all night. Back to the diamond and back to Omaha.
4: Goalie hung one, and this ball is lifted to center field. It is not deep. It is pulled by Walk. He's there to make the play. And the Sooners and Mercurius survive and move to 2-0 with a 4-3 win. What a game, boys. What a game.
2: 4-3 the finals. Sooners 2-0. Georgia falls into the losers bracket. They got a matchup with Texas on Tuesday. Texas eliminating Alabama 14-2. Alabama eliminated, going winless in Omaha for the first time in 6 trips. Tide coach Rob Vaughn.
5: This group had a chance to be special, but there's a heck of a lot of a difference in a chance to be special and going out and doing something that hasn't been done in 27 years. And golly, they re-energized baseball in Tuscaloosa. That was the thing that was so fun to see, is how a town rallied around these kids. And we'll be back. There's a talented group of dudes in there that felt it, that have been a part of this, and I can promise you they'll come back in August ready to go.
2: Alabama, 2 runs in 2 games in Omaha. College football with a spotlight. That's next. SportsCenter all night. It's ESPN Radio.
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12: With SRN News, I'm Jason Walker. More bloodshed in Ukraine overnight as Russia launching a major attack on civilian areas. Hundreds of drones and missiles. President Volodymyr Zelensky says at least 11 people have been killed, more than 50 others wounded. Also hit a revered religious landmark in the capital city of Kyiv. Investigation continues in Southern California. The Air Force says 8 people have been killed when a massive plane, a B-52, went down Monday shortly after takeoff from Edwards Air Force Base just north of L.A. President Trump has started his visit to the G7 summit in France by hailing an agreement ending the war in Iran. He calls the deal a potential breakthrough for global security. This is SRN News.
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21: Pete Thamel, Texas Tech transfer quarterback Brandon Sorsby plans to enter the NFL supplemental draft.
22: I think they made a sensible decision here, and it's certainly not what his team or Texas Tech wanted, but you do have to secure your future, and given the uncertainty around how many games he would actually play, they decided, he's got to move forward.
23: There was no way that Brandon Sorsby was going to be playing a down for Texas Tech. You bet on the game you play. Not going to happen.
2: A week after being granted a temporary injunction by a judge in Texas, Brandon Sorsby now says he will enter the NFL supplementary draft. The supplemental draft, first held in the late 70s, doesn't happen every year. Last time the league had a supplemental draft was 2023, but Sorsby had initially been ruled ineligible by the NCAA, then got the injunction. After the injunction, there was pushback from other teams in the Big 12, the Big 12 itself, and now he's leaving the school to try and pursue the NFL. ESPN's Adam Rittenberg.
22: This is always an option, right, for Brandon Sorsby, and maybe the likeliest option all along, given the difficulty to even get to the point where he would have a chance to play for Texas Tech, given what he did. I mean, that, you know, there have been so many cases, well, not so many, but there have been a number of cases of college athletes doing far less as far as wagering, especially on their own teams. and them losing eligibility, permanent eligibility. So, you know, obviously they tried very hard, Brennan Sorsby's team and Texas Tech, and obviously got the injunction to at least create the possibility. But with the backlash that, again, not surprising from other college teams from throughout the Big 12 and the legal showdown that lie ahead, especially with the deadline for the supplemental draft approaching, I think they made a sensible decision here. And it's certainly not what his team or Texas Tech wanted, but you do have to secure your future. And given the uncertainty around how many games you would actually play for Texas Tech, if you would actually play any games, for them this fall, you know, they decided, hey, he's got to move forward, and that's why he's entering the supplemental draft.
0: How big was the statement that the Big 12 put out?
22: Well, I think it showed that the Big 12 wasn't afraid of some of the things that came out, you know, late last week, as far as the Texas Tech threatening legal action if the Big 12 were to reprimand the school or the individual athlete. Essentially potentially keeping Brennan Sorsby from playing in Big 12 games for Texas Tech. And they weren't afraid of the Texas Attorney General, which was going to support the Big 12 and push back legally on any action taken. And you know, when you have the support of all the other members, 15 members, you have the support of the NCAA, and then all other Attorney General's offices with schools in the Big 12 footprint. I mean, you had Oklahoma, you had Kansas, you had Utah today. They were all supporting the Big 12 and pushing back against what the Texas Attorney General was saying. This is really a legal showdown in the making. But I think what the Big 12 showed today is that, hey, we're not going to back down. We're not going to cave here. And if you want to let this thing drag on and prevent him from possibly entering the supplemental draft or playing for you this year, then that's your decision. And I think they regained some leverage today.
2: And Sorsby says he will be heading to the NFL supplemental draft in a statement. Cody Campbell, the chairman of the Texas Board of Regents, saying Tech will not seek the return of any money paid to Sorsby through NIL agreements with the university, saying the bottom line is Texas Tech did absolutely nothing but act with complete integrity through the entire process. That from the chairman of the Texas Tech Board of Regents. SportsCenter All Night, ESPN Radio. Back to baseball, back to the diamond. Dodgers, Rays in L.A. Monday.
1: Steven Matz out of the full wind delivers. And Rojas swings, drives one deep to left. This ball heading back. This ball is gone. It's a home run. Miguel Rojas, the first pitch he sees as a pinch hitter, drives it out to left. And the Dodgers have a 4-3 lead.
2: And there's the difference as the Dodgers get that 4-3 win over the Rays, who've lost 9 of their last 11 road games since May 24th. The Dodgers, meanwhile, winning 10 of the last 12 home games since May 13th. Over that span, they have a plus 31 run differential. 10 of the last 12 at home have been wins. Best home record in baseball during that span. A's putting up some runs on the Pirates.
3: Herrera leading the first baseman all-star voting right now is the 3-2 pitch to Kurtz. He swung on a fly ball to left field. Valdez going back near the track, looks up, and it is gone! As Majinski delivers the 0-2, that's swung on, fly ball to left field's got a chance. Valdez going back near the track at the wall. Nick Kurtz has done it again. A three-run homer for Kurtz, and the A's have busted it open. It's 11-1.
2: Talk 650 KSTE, 11-2 would be the final as the Athletics hang on for the win. Pirates have lost 8 of their last 10 games. They're under 500 for the first time since the end of March. As for Nick Kurtz, 3-for-4, 2 homers, 5 RBI, 5th career multi-homer game, 2nd this season, as the A's have now won 5 of their last 6. As for the Diamondbacks and Angels,
4: here's the 1-1. David swings, hits a high fly ball down the right field line, headed towards the corner. Fair or foul, off the pole! A dinger for Pavin, and it breaks the 2-2 deadlock for his first of the year. Diamondbacks 3, Angels 2.
2: It would be a 4-3 win for Arizona. Arizona Sports 98-7. Diamondbacks with consecutive wins for the first time since May 26th and 27th. They have a 17-4 record this season when they score at least 4 runs at home. Pavin Smith, the solo home run, His first of the season, 2-for-4 overall, first homer this season, first multi-hit game this season as they beat the Angels, who have their 39th game this season, scoring 3 runs or fewer. Hard to score on a pitcher who's absolutely dealing. That was the situation for the Cardinals-Padres game.
5: The Padres are down to their last strike. May with the windup. The 1-2 pitch to Fernando Tatis Jr. Swing and a miss. That's a Redbird winner. That's a one-hitter. That's a shutout for Dustin May. Light up the night. Light it up in downtown St. Louis as the Cardinals celebrate a great pitching performance and two-out Arbeiston May.
2: Cardinals Radio Network as St. Louis shuts out the Padres 3-0. Dustin May goes the distance, as you heard. One hit. First career complete game. First Cardinal with a home shutout since 2019. He had a perfect game bid through 6 innings. Longest of his career, finishes with the one hit. 9 strikeouts in the win.
7: Complete game, one hit, shutout. I know your goal when you take the mound is to put your team in a position to win. How good does it feel to go the distance?
8: Well, I was, after all the stuff that I've been through in my career, that was... I think this tops it. That was fantastic. I couldn't have done it with the guys up without the guys behind me. And I mean, the guys put up some runs and let me go out and be comfy. And it was a great team win.
7: Describe the emotion, if you would, because obviously you were pumped up to end that thing.
8: It was the icing on the cake. The fans here are fantastic. They get into it every game, and they were rooting for me from pitch one.
7: You piled up the strikeouts in the later innings. What does that say about your stuff tonight?
8: I felt like I got on a little bit better groove towards the game. I got into a little bit better rhythm with my body and feeling around the zone, and stuff was coming out good.
7: Last thing, you started your Cardinal career with a couple of rough starts. You've been on a roll since then. How good do you feel right now?
8: I feel great. This is about as good as I've felt in a long time, so credit to the training staff, credit to game planning, credit to my wife for keeping me healthy, and praise the Lord for letting me go out and compete every time.
7: Congratulations.
8: Thank you.
2: Dustin May, consecutive scoreless outings of at least 6 innings for the first time in his career. 6 innings, no runs allowed in his previous start, May 9th, against the Mets. Speaking of the Mets, they weren't putting up any runs against the Reds on Monday. The Reds, however, were
9: 2-0 to Blue.
5: He swings, he launches high and deep to right. Bends back at the wall, he leaps, it is gone. Blade just got it out of the reach of Carson Binge and Wright. A 3-run home run, and it is 12-0 Reds.
2: 700 WLW, 12-0 the final. Tied for the largest shutout by any team this season. Eugenio Suarez, 9th career grand slam. The Mets are shut out for the 8th time this season. The 12-0 loss to Cincinnati. Speaking of shutouts, Phillies and Marlins.
24: On the bases, here's a swing and a drive left field on its way, and JT hammers one to left. And it's his second straight game with a homer. Number 5 on the year. This one a 2-run shot, and it's a 5-0 Phillies lead.
2: Ultimately, a 7-0 Phillies win over the Marlins. 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Phillies improving to 9-4 in the month of June. 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
2: Two sides to every story. Knicks and the city of New York celebrating an NBA championship. Spurs, meanwhile, coming up short on a number of occasions during the series. 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
29: For right now, this will go down as the biggest choke job in sports.
30: Ooh, really?
29: It is. There's nothing that compares to this. You can talk about 28-3. That's fine. That was one game. They had 28-3. 4 times. They had a lead with 2 minutes to go every single game this series. They led 77% of the time in this series and only have one win to show for it. I think people are going to just start rooting against them. I mean, this is the worst team for you to root against, for you to play against if you want to people. Like, people rooting for him against OKC because of the flopping, but the Knicks team is so beloved, and we saw some of that. We saw that quote-unquote dirty play. Mm-hmm. We saw that physicality, and people are just only going to root for a guy with a physical advantage over everybody else for so long. Victor Wembanyama is not going to have an underdog story at any point in the rest of his career. This dude is going to be a villain, and I think it's going to be good for the league. Like, I think it's going to be good for the league to have a villain that everybody's trying to conquer.
2: Villain status certainly wasn't helped by walking off without shaking hands after the game, but there's actually his game as well, ESPN analyst Tim Legler.
6: You have to be more dominant to command the ball, demand the ball, to get the ball in spots where you are going to be most efficient. And I feel like there were some things there for him that he didn't grab as a player. And I think one of the things that he needs to go and look at is how to dominate from 15 to 20 feet. Because that, to me, is what's going to separate him. He does not yet have, and he did it a few times in the series, the ability to screen, roll, short roll, catch the ball at 19 feet, go up, and shoot the ball over the top of whatever's in front of you. He only did it a few times. He's so either rim running or he's popping back for the three. There's a whole other area of the floor that a guy that size, with that skill set, with that shooting touch, should be able to dominate with a jab step and operate very comfortably. Not only that, it's a perfect area to see the floor if they want to run extra guys at you or run traffic at you. So for me, part of this is on him.
2: Spurs, of course, solid team. You don't get there without being a solid team. But we know they weren't necessarily expected to win this year to the guys at PTI.
9: Tone, what do you see in the Spurs' immediate and long-term future?
10: Okay, I see championships. I do. I think there are lessons to be learned here, and I think they're going to learn them. But there's a hard reality to face in the aftermath. They let leads slip away in double-digit leads in every single game. They won one of them, but it slipped away in that game.
9: Yeah.
10: According to what I heard this morning, in the last 2 minutes of every game in this series, the Spurs were either tied for the lead or in the lead.
9: Yes.
10: And they lost four of them,
9: they
10: lost three of them at home.
9: Yeah.
10: Victor, this left Victor Wembanyama muttering to anybody who would listen at that point. I mean, look, the players froze and the coach froze.
9: Yeah.
10: And it's easier to get rid of a coach than a star player.
9: Would you do that?
10: No, but he's on the clock.
9: Okay.
10: He's on the clock at this point.
9: That's fair.
10: Victor Wembanyama, he had all the right things to say all the time. He said, it's my fault. Here's how I'm going to get better, and now we're going to win. But they didn't win.
9: Next year.
10: Okay.
9: Now is next
10: okay,
9: year.
10: But now they didn't win. And Mike, it was there for the taking.
9: Yeah.
10: They had more regular season victories than the Knicks. Yeah. They came to the harder conference than the Knicks. They could have, and I believe some people say should have won this
9: season. They shouldn't have won. And I told you all year they shouldn't have won. I told you all year none of these teams win. If it ain't Bill Russell's team or Magic Johnson's team, they're not winning. They're not winning out of the gate. I've been saying this and saying it and saying it and saying it, so I'll say it again. They didn't know enough. Their coach didn't know enough. That's indisputable.
10: Yep.
9: Their players didn't have it in them enough. They did the wrong things. They took the wrong shots. They made the wrong passes. They made the wrong inbounds plays. It's their future, they're going to win.
10: Multiple champions.
9: They are.
10: I believe
9: and Wembanyama's going to be, you know what, I'm going to go back to something for a second. So Wayne Gretzky, before he won his first championship, he got swept. You know who he got swept by? The New York Islanders.
10: Okay.
9: He got swept. But Wayne Gretzky remembered that, and he used it. And he used it over and over
10: again. And you think Wembanyama will?
9: Just like the Spurs did in 13 when they lost that game to Ray Allen on the jumper to LeBron, and they came back with a vengeance the next year, and they were not to be stopped.
10: Most of this seems to be landing on De'Aaron Fox, who I don't think will be with the team next year. I think that's possible, but that's okay. But this is about Wembanyama, and I don't think you'll disagree with this. You got to stop taking all these threes.
9: Yeah.
10: You got to score at the end of the game, and you got to stop getting flagrant fouls. Now, you're 22. It's doable.
9: How do you come
10: It's doable.
9: It? You learn it.
10: Yeah, okay.
9: When he says this is the learning experience, he's not wrong, but this is a learning experience.
10: That whole organization has to sit down and tell him.
9: And they got the people there to do it.
2: Spurs coming up short. Knicks will be celebrating. See what the Spurs do when they come back next season. It's not a win, but yes, it is. That's next. SportsCenter All Night at ESPN Radio.
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2: 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One of those draws in Group G at SoFi, New Zealand, Iran 2-2 final. Certainly not your ordinary night of World Cup action. ESPN's Jeremy Schapp was there for Iran's match.
31: The situation was, if not unprecedented, extraordinary. The Iranian national team playing on the soil of a nation it's at war with, in front of a crowd composed mainly of its own diaspora. As Iran's national anthem was playing, the crowd whistled its disapproval. But every time the Iranian team touched the ball or scored, they were cheering. Loudly. It was perhaps as loud as it had been 72 hours earlier for the U.S.-Paraguay game. Scattered throughout the stands, the flags of pre-revolutionary Iran, officially banned from the stadium, a symbol of the crowd's desire to see the regime in Tehran toppled. The message was clear. disdain for that regime, pride in the Iranian World Cup team, which could muster only a draw in a cauldron brimming with mixed emotions.
2: And then Iran's coach saying his team is perhaps the most repressed team in the whole World Cup, saying immediately following the match they were forced to leave L.A. and return to their base camp in Tijuana, Mexico, following the draw. Also in Group G, Belgium and Egypt play to a 1-1 draw. Group H, Saudi Arabia, Uruguay, a 1-1 draw. Spain settles for a 0-0 draw with Cape Verde. ESPN analyst Heath Pierce.
0: Well, I think the interesting thing is that you're talking about a draw being an upset. And I think that's a very, very unique thing to discuss. When I think about Spain, if you go back to Argentina in the last World Cup, they lost their opener against Saudi Arabia. They go on to win it. So there's plenty of time left for Spain. They've got a relatively manageable group overall. But it is a wake-up call, and I think it's a positive wake-up call for Spain. But what an incredible moment for Cape Verde to be able to get through in this match, to get a point out of this, and now start to not just believe of being in a World Cup, not just believe of getting a point, but now with there being 48 teams, there is a pathway to potentially being a second or a third place team to get out of their group.
2: Spain closed as a -1,000 favorite to win, according to DraftKings. 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
2: On the diamond, Detroit had 5 homers in their win over Houston. For those listening on 97.1 The Ticket, Colt Keith had 1-2. Then
3: Keith winning in a 2-2. Swinging a fly ball left field. This one's deep. This one's got a chance. Is it a 3-homer game for Colt Keith? It is! Opposite field home run into the Crawford box in left. How about that?
11: Number 4.
2: The single, probably the easiest notch of the cycle. So why not save that one for last, which is what PCA did in Chicago. Cubs Radio Network.
3: Here's the 1-1. Swinging a line drive, base hit, right center field. He has done it. Pete Crow Armstrong has hit for the cycle. Listen to these fans.
11: Number 3.
2: If the Reds-Mets game was a Little League matchup, they'd probably have entered the mercy rule territory, thanks in part to Eugenio Suarez, 700 WLW.
4: From the belt, the payoff pitch. Swung on, and Suarez hits it high in the air. It's deep to center. Ewing back at the wall, turns, looks, gone! Hey, Eugenio Suarez's second home run already tonight, and it's a grand slam!
5: Like I said,
4: Yahtzee!
11: Number 2.
2: Back to Chicago, PCA had the cycle, but the game was decided not by a hit. Cubs Radio Network.
1: And the crowd going wild here at Wrigley Field. There's nowhere to put Matt Shaw. Game on the line. Halverson sets at the belt. Here's the 3-1. Way outside. Ball 4. Cubs walk it off again. They beat the Rockies 5-4. Ian Happ scores. Whom the Cubs have done it again.
11: Number 1.
2: In St. Louis, he was perfect into the 7th. It was still on the mound in the 9th. 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
3: The Padres are down to their last strike. May with the windup. The 1-2 pitch to Fernando Tatis Jr. Swing and a miss. That's a Redbird winner. That's a one-hitter. That's a shutout for Dustin May. Light up the night. Light it up in downtown St. Louis as the Cardinals celebrate a great pitching performance and 2-out RBs to May.
2: Cardinals improving to 39-31 this season, tied for the best 70-game start to a season in the past decade. The other in 2022, last time the Cards had a postseason appearance. For the Padres, 8th time they've been shut out. Changes in Lubbock again this week. That's next. 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
23: 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See ya. Who is hotter in the world than Adrian Rodriguez?
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26: 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Bench back at the wall. He leaps. 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
27: My boy Jalen Brown said, put that man in the blender game five, man. 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Made that man look like Wimpy Yum Yum. You know? 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
2: Speaking of being put in a blender, we can talk cycle. 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Everything gets settled somewhere. Knicks winning on the court this past weekend. They'll have a parade Thursday, a week after a win in court. There's been a big development in the Big 12. That's on the way. But speaking of that blender, there's the diamond. And when you're in the batter's box collecting one of each hit, it is noteworthy. even in Omaha.
3: Rolls this one past Vaughn into right field. Tinian Mendoza score. A-Rod does it again. Serves this one in the left center field with Fowler and Hines converging, and it rolls toward the track. Pack and Mendoza score. Rodriguez to third, and A-Rod is red hot. The 1-1. Roller left side in the hole past Justin LeBron. Leadoff single. Another hit for Adrian Rodriguez. That is three of them. Rodriguez, well struck right field. See ya. Who is hotter in the world than Adrian Rodriguez?
2: And he had to be, as Texas had its back to the wall on Monday. Longhorns, a 14-2 rout of Alabama. Texas remains alive in the College World Series. They'll face Georgia in an elimination game on Tuesday. We'll see it 8 o'clock Eastern on ESPN. Alabama, meanwhile, eliminated from the College World Series. Texas, 14 runs, 13 hits. They win it 14-2. Adrian Rodriguez, 5-for-5. Hits for the cycle. Had a couple of doubles, a triple, a homer, 7 RBI, which ties the College World Series record. He also had 12 total bases, also matching a College World Series record. From the College World Series to Major League Baseball, from Omaha to Chicago, Cubs, Rockies, PCA leading off the bottom of the first.
13: Plate, swinging a drive, deep right center, back toward the wall, it's got a chance, gone!
2: Starts with a home run in the bottom of the first inning, then has a triple, then has a double, and then...
13: Here's the 1-1. Swinging a line drive, base hit, right center field. He has done it. Pete Crow Armstrong has hit for the cycle. Listen to these fans.
3: He got a fastball in the middle of the zone, and he just hit a bullet.
2: So we had one at the college level on Monday, one in Major League Baseball, that being the cycle. Cubs Radio Network with the call. PCA doing the cycle in reverse. Started with the home run, wound up with the single. All that said, Cubs, Rockies tied at 4 in the bottom of the ninth. But who needs a hit?
1: And the crowd going wild here at Wrigley Field. There's nowhere to put Matt Shaw. Game on the line. Halverson sets at the belt. Here's the 3-1. Way outside. Ball 4. Cubs walking off again. They beat the Rockies 5-4. Ian Happ scores. Whom the Cubs have done it again.
2: Cubs Radio Network, as the Cubs pull out the win 5-4. Pete Crow Armstrong, second Cubs player with a cycle, which included a leadoff home run. 13th cycle in Cubs history. And he chatted with Marquee Sports Network.
14: Pete, what can you say about the fight in this team?
15: It's pretty remarkable. I don't know. That was, we keep doing this, and it never really started. It never makes sense. So, but a win's a win. However we can get it done. I'm just so lucky to be on a team that just continues to find a way. And man, we got to do a lot of stuff better, but. Doing stuff better, and we can squeak things out like this, then we're dangerous. So.
14: 13th cycle in Cubs history. What can you say about it?
15: Lucky that my teammates just backed me up in the bottom of the ninth there. Found a way to damper a really cool moment, but obviously I'm very, very grateful. And you know, just trying to follow in Carson Kelly's footsteps. I'm really grateful that I got a team that'll back me up, pick our pitchers up. Mistakes like I made right after that can't happen, and I was glad I was able to turn a page.
14: You got the two hard ones out of the way, though. Were you thinking cycle after the triple?
15: No, I learned my lesson from whatever day was in San Fran. No.
14: And then just on the day, the ups and downs of a day to finish it off like this, and for you to stay in it because you had the sack fly later, too, what can you say?
15: That's what we do. That's what we've been doing all year. We want to give these people little better than what we've been giving them lately. So it's you know, it's only right that we stay in the game every single pitch.
14: Thanks, Pete.
15: Thank you.
2: PCA, the fourth player in the divisional era, which began in 1969, to complete the cycle in reverse order: home run, then the triple, then the double, then the single to cap it off. Cubs cap it off with their ninth walk-off win this season, three more than any other team. Well, the cycle's cool, but many will argue, who needs, say, a single and a double on your resume when you can have more bases?
0: Keith takes a strike. Now the strike one. Fly ball, right field, fairly deep. Going back, Smith looking up. Gone! Cole Keith. Second home run of the year is a two-out, two-run shot here in the third. And the Tigers take a 4-0 lead here in Houston.
5: The 1-0. Swinging a fly ball down the right field line. Will it be deep enough? It is gone! A home run! Cole Keith with a two-homer game. How about it? Line drive. Just kept carrying. Second of the game and third of the year is a two-run shot. And the Tigers take an 8-3 lead in the seventh.
2: Hits his second home run of the game in the seventh inning. Oh, by the way, he'd be back at the plate in the ninth.
0: Keith winning in a 2-2. Swinging a fly ball left field. This one's deep. This one's got a chance. Is it a three-homer game for Cole Keith? It is! Opposite field home run into the Crawford box in left. How about that?
2: Approaching birthday number 25, but still 24. Second youngest Tigers player with a three-homer game, trailing only Al Kaline in 1955. 97-1, the ticket with the calls. Tigers, a 9-3 win over the Astros. Colt Keith, 3-for-4. All three hits were home runs. He now has four on the season. His first career three-homer game, entered with one homer in 191 at-bats this season. Hit three in the four at-bats he had on Monday. SportsCenter All Night, ESPN Radio.
16: Texas Tech transfer quarterback Brandon Sorsby plans to enter the NFL supplemental draft.
17: I think they made a sensible decision here, and they decided, you know, he's got to move forward.
18: There was no way that Brandon Sorsby was going to be playing it down for Texas Tech.
2: Quite the pivot for quarterback Brandon Sorsby on Monday. Last week, he'd been granted a temporary injunction by a judge in Texas, but he's now decided to leave college and pursue the NFL. He's planning to apply for the supplemental draft in the NFL. Initially ruled ineligible by the NCAA after the discovery of more than 9,000 wagers over his 4 years at Indiana, Cincinnati, Texas Tech. 40 of those wagers at least involved Hoosiers football games when he was a freshman at Indiana. Last week's injunction seemed to clear a path for him to play at Texas Tech this fall, but that certainly ruffled the feathers of a number of folks. ESPN's Pete Thamel.
19: This decision came in the wake of a slew of legal headwinds in recent days. Those included a Big 12 federal filing on Monday morning, which the league basically asked the federal judge for the authority to invoke its own rules. The Big 12 made very clear today in a statement by its board that they felt like athletes who bet on college sports on their own team should not be able to play college sports. That's a paraphrase. And the NCAA, later in the day, in an appeal of the initial injunction that allowed Sorsby to be eligible, asked for an expedited ruling in that before football season. This flurry of legal headwinds forced Brandon Sorsby's hand a little bit. With the NFL supplemental draft deadline just in 1 week, June 22nd, it became untenable to resolve all these legal issues in that time. Sorsby's a fascinating prospect. I feel like from talking to scouts and personnel people going into the last draft that he would have had a chance in this very weak quarterback draft of 2026 to be a first-round pick. He elected to go back to college. He elected to take the deal that was expected to be worth more than $5 million at Texas Tech. There's a lot of talent in Brandon Sorsby, and it will be fascinating to see how NFL evaluators view him. Remember, draft capital in 2027 is vastly different. It's expected to be one of the most loaded draft classes, quarterback and otherwise, in the last generation. So where will the NFL deem Sorsby in this draft? It'll be a huge question looming over the next couple weeks. He's a talented, dynamic player.
20: You mentioned that multi-million dollar deal for Texas Tech. They have since said that whatever money has been doled out to Sorsby will stay with Sorsby. But where does Texas Tech go from here then?
19: Well, Texas Tech has a really dynamic young quarterback named Will Hammond. He tore his ACL last season, and he's expected to be able to play sometime around mid-September. Will Hammond is a talented young player from Austin, Texas, who Tech officials viewed as the future of the program. But because of the ACL, Sorsby was brought in, if you will, as a bridge to Will Hammond. Well, that bridge is no longer there. They will go to Hammond this season once his knee is healthy enough to go.
2: And as far as Sorsby's concerned, a court last week did clear that path for him to play this fall, despite the history of his betting on his team. But there was plenty of pushback, including at least four attorneys general. They criticized the attorney general in Texas. A lot of folks were upset with the situation earlier on ESPN Radio on Amber and Ian. Are Ian Fitzsimmons and Amber Wilson.
4: Every school in the Big 12 was very squarely on the side of the Big 12 in
6: 15-1.
4: It was 15-1. And in fact, some of these schools started pulling out of games in other sports. Like Michigan pulled out a game in women's volleyball, I believe, right? Correct. Against Texas Tech.
6: Nebraska, Georgia said they would not play Texas Tech in any sport.
4: So they started pulling out games from other sports, saying we're not going to compete with you in any sport. And then we got the news that Brendan Sorsby is entering the supplemental draft for the NFL.
6: This is something you and I talked about last week. It was a no-brainer. There was no way. No way. I said it last week and I said it earlier.

0: The NCAA look quite powerless in this situation. We saw the Big 12 look quite powerful. And I do think that that's a statement about the state right now of college sports and how much more powerful these conferences are.
1: The P4, they have all the stroke right now. You're spot on. But to even have this get this far, Texas Tech, you know how much I love the Tortilla Heads. They went from a lovable, get-behind type school to now being the most hated team in collegiate athletics.
2: And now Brendan Sorsby heads for the supplemental draft in the NFL. That's for a player who was not eligible for the draft in any league year, who becomes eligible after the date of the draft. The supplemental draft was first held in the late 70s. Teams bid future draft picks on players, but there's been no supplemental draft since 2023. Nobody's been selected in a supplemental draft since 2019. SportsCenter All Night, ESPN Radio. Commissioner's Cup action in the WNBA. Wings, Aces in Dallas.
3: Shepherd, great pass. In the shooting pocket.
2: That's on the USA Network as the Wings cruise to a 96-66 win over the Aces. Wings 2-0 against Las Vegas this season. First time winning back-to-back meetings against the Aces since 2015 to 2018 when they won 10 straight. And the Wings get the victory by 30. Lynx also pile on against the Fire.
4: One of nine shooting as Minnesota takes it away. And Bromley scores on the fast break.
5: Tasha Howard keeps up her high percentage in the paint, just back and forth, getting good, easy looks.
2: Lynx a 107-74 route of the Fire, 9-0 against expansion teams in the last two seasons. 33-point win for the Lynx. Valkyries a 78-58 win over the Sparks. Second 20-point win this season, as it's the first time since 2017 that three teams in the WNBA won by at least 20 points in a single day. Straight ahead, there's still the toast of the city. SportsCenter All Night continues. 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
17: 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I don't know how long it's been since that final buzzer went off, but I still don't believe it.
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20: 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I'm pretty sure every basketball player want to feel like this, and we got it.
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15: Knicks will be honored as champions with a parade on Thursday. It caps a stretch run, which began with team owner James Dolan delivering a passionate speech to the team ahead of the postseason. Video coming out Monday from Jalen Brunson and Josh Hart on their podcast. The speech coming back on April 3rd when there was 5 games remaining in the regular season. Dolan imploring the team to grab the opportunity, asking for sacrifices for the goal of winning a championship. Following the speech, the Knicks won 4 straight, then sat the starters for the regular season finale. Then they ran off a 16-3 record in the postseason, including 13 straight wins over one stretch, and they pick up their first title since 1973. ESPN's Justin Tinsley.
23: Every championship comes with its own story. Fan or not, this New York Knicks championship is now part of our sports life soundtrack. Because you won't, you can't soon forget the dominance, or the run, or the moment OG became a name and title.
24: Brunson gets it, fires up a three. Shot no good, the tip, it's gone! It's gone! It's gone! With 1.2 remaining, OG Anunoby!
23: History happened in real time, in front of all of our faces. You understood the importance of it all, especially for this city. A city that hadn't seen a Knicks title since Marvin Gaye crooned on Motown. A city that last won a title before Studio 54 even opened its doors. A city that saw its share.

0: A city galvanized matters just as much as a team rejuvenated. They're one and the same. Two main characters who fed off each other and change perceptions altogether. Debates are matters of the tongue. What's undeniable is a product of the soul. And what you just witnessed is now the universe's property.
1: Whatever you put in front of us, we're going to find a way. Doesn't matter. Does not matter whatsoever. We're going to find a way every single time, except on this court.
0: The dominance, the unpredictability, snatching victory so many times that the jaws of defeat now question its own existence. If the last 2 months are any indicator, expect Thursday's parade to be peerless. A city, its team, and the finals MVP who long captured the Big Apple's imagination and then turned its wildest dreams into reality. Very few ever enter basketball heaven. This is what it's like when New York City finally gets to throw a party there.
2: That party will come on Thursday in New York. Knicks and their fans celebrating a title. Chicago, meanwhile, trying to get back there. They're making a new coaching hire to try and get to that point. ESPN's Shams Charania.
3: I'm told that the Bulls have reached a deal to hire Tiago Splitter as the franchise's next head coach. This comes after Splitter thrived as an interim coach, excelled in his lone season as head coach of the Portland Trailblazers after navigating an adverse situation, taking over just after one game due to the FBI arrest of Chauncey Billups. Splitter led the Blazers to a 42-40 record, the number 7 seed, and a playoff berth, and he had the complete support of the Trailblazers locker room, but now the Blazers are losing him to Chicago. A couple of key factors in the Bulls' hiring of Splitter: his player development, such as a guy like Denny Avdija in Portland and the job that he did, really pushing him to be an all-star, as well as just an organizational alignment with the new head of basketball operations in Bryson Graham. So now Tiago Splitter leaves Portland. He was a 7-year NBA player and also a championship player with the San Antonio Spurs. He takes his leadership and his history as a player to Chicago as a new Bulls head coach.
2: And he succeeds Billy Donovan in Chicago. This was SportsCenter. It's a new interview podcast from Rich Eisen featuring SportsCenter legends. 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This was SportsCenter, presented by Gusto. Right now, SportsCenter all night. Back to the diamond and back to Omaha.
4: Oh, he hung one, and this ball is lifted to center field. It is not deep. It is called by Locke. He's there to make the play. And the Sooners and Mercurius survive and move to 2-0 with a 4-3 win. What a game, boys. What a game.
2: 4-3 the final. Sooners 2-0. Georgia falls into the loser's bracket. They get a matchup with Texas on Tuesday. Texas eliminating Alabama 14-2. Alabama eliminated, going winless in Omaha for the first time in 6 trips. Tide coach Rob Vaughn.
5: This group had a chance to be special, but there's a heck of a lot of a difference in a chance to be special and going out and doing something that hasn't been done in 27 years. And golly, they re-energized baseball in Tuscaloosa. That was the thing that was so fun to see, is how a town rallied around these kids. And we'll be back. There's a talented group of dudes in there that felt it, that have been a part of this, and I can promise you they'll come back in August ready to go.
2: Alabama, 2 runs in 2 games in Omaha. College football with a spotlight. That's next. SportsCenter all night. 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
11: With SRN News, I'm Jason Walker. There is not a sign that Moscow has any intention of easing up on the bloodshed. Russia blasting Ukraine overnight with hundreds of drones and missiles. Ukrainian President Volodymyr Zelensky says 11 people have been killed and they're still looking for other bodies. More than 50 wounded, many of them civilians, also hit a highly revered religious landmark in Kyiv. United States Air Force says 8 people have been killed when a giant B-52 went down Monday shortly after takeoff from Edwards Air Force Base near L.A. An investigation is underway. An initial agreement between the U.S. and Iran to extend the ceasefire, inching toward a formal signing. That's despite questions Monday over the fate of Tehran's nuclear program. This is SRN News.
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15: Texas Tech transfer quarterback Brandon Sorsby plans to enter the NFL supplemental draft.
16: I think they made a sensible decision here, and it's certainly not what his team or Texas Tech wanted, but you do have to secure your future, and given the uncertainty around how many games he would actually play, they decided he's got to move forward.
17: There was no way that Brandon Sorsby was going to be playing a down for Texas Tech. You bet on the game you play. Not going to happen.
2: A week after being granted a temporary injunction by a judge in Texas, Brandon Sorsby now says he will enter the NFL supplementary draft. The supplemental draft, first held in the late 70s, doesn't happen every year. Last time the league had a supplemental draft was 2023, but Sorsby had initially been ruled ineligible by the NCAA, then got the injunction. After the injunction, there was pushback from other teams in the Big 12, the Big 12 itself, and now he's leaving the school to try and pursue the NFL. ESPN's Adam Rittenberg.
16: This is always an option, right, for Brandon Sorsby, and maybe the likeliest option all along, given the difficulty to even get to the point where he would have a chance to play for Texas Tech, given what he did. I mean, that there have been so many cases well, not so many, but there have been a number of cases of college athletes doing far less as far as wagering, especially on their own teams, and them losing eligibility, permanent eligibility. So, you know, obviously they tried very hard, Brennan Sorsby's team and Texas Tech, and obviously got the injunction to at least create the possibility. But with the backlash that, again, not surprising from other college teams from throughout the Big 12 and the legal showdown that lie ahead, especially with the deadline for the supplemental draft approaching, I think they made a sensible decision here. And it's certainly not what his team or Texas Tech wanted, but you do have to secure your future. And given the uncertainty around how many games you would actually play for Texas Tech, if you would actually play any games for them this fall, you know, they decided, hey, he's got to move forward. And that's why he's entering the supplemental draft.
18: How big was the statement that the Big 12 put out?
16: Well, I think it showed that the Big 12 wasn't afraid of some of the things that came out, you know, late last week, as far as the Texas Tech threatening legal action if the Big 12 were to reprimand the school or the individual athlete, essentially potentially keeping Brennan Sorsby from playing in Big 12 games for Texas Tech. And they weren't afraid of the Texas Attorney General, which was going to support the Big 12 and push back legally on any action taken. And you know, you, again, it's a lot of, it's, when you have the support of it, all the other members, 15 members, you have the support of the NCAA, and then all other attorney general's offices with schools in the Big 12 footprint. I mean, you had Oklahoma, you had Kansas, you had Utah today. They were all supporting the Big 12 and pushing back against what the Texas Attorney General was saying. So this is really a legal showdown in the making. But I think what the Big 12 showed today is that, hey, we're not going to back down. We're not going to cave here. And if you want to let this thing drag on and prevent him from possibly entering the supplemental draft or playing for you this year, then that's your decision. And I think they regained some leverage today.
2: And Sorsby says he will be heading to the NFL supplemental draft in a statement. Cody Campbell, the chairman of the Texas Board of Regents, saying Tech will not seek the return of any money paid to Sorsby through NIL agreements with the university, saying the bottom line is Texas Tech did absolutely nothing but act with complete integrity through the entire process. That from the chairman of the Texas Tech Board of Regents. SportsCenter All Night, ESPN Radio. Back to baseball, back to the diamond. Dodgers, Rays in L.A. Monday.
19: Steven Matz out of the full wind delivers. And Rojas swings, drives one deep to left. This ball heading back. This ball is gone. It's a home run. Miguel Rojas, the first pitch he sees as a pinch hitter, drives it out to left. And the Dodgers have a 4-3 lead.
2: And there's the difference as the Dodgers get that 4-3 win over the Rays, who've lost 9 of their last 11 road games since May 24th. The Dodgers, meanwhile, winning 10 of the last 12 home games since May 13th. Over that span, they have a plus 31 run differential. 10 of the last 12 at home have been wins. Best home record in baseball during that span. A's putting up some runs on the Pirates.
20: Herrera leading the first baseman all-star voting right now is the 3-2 pitch to Kurtz. He's swung on a fly ball to left field. Valdez going back near the track, looks up, and it is gone! As Majinski delivers the 0-2, that's swung on, fly ball to left field, got a chance. Valdez going back near the track at the wall. Nick Kurtz has done it again. A three-run homer for Kurtz, and the A's have busted it open. It's 11-1.
2: Talk 650 KSTE, 11-2 would be the final as the Athletics hang on for the win. Pirates have lost 8 of their last 10 games. They're under 500 for the first time since the end of March. As for Nick Kurtz, 3-for-4, 2 homers, 5 RBI, 5th career multi-homer game, 2nd this season, as the A's have now won 5 of their last 6. As for the Diamondbacks and Angels,
21: here's the 1-1. David swings, hits a high fly ball down the right field line, headed towards the corner. Fair or foul? Off the pole! A dinger for Pavin, and it breaks the 2-2 deadlock for his first of the year. Diamondbacks 3, Angels 2.
2: It would be a 4-3 win for Arizona. Arizona Sports 98-7. Diamondbacks with consecutive wins for the first time since May 26th and 27th. They have a 17-4 record this season when they score at least four runs at home. Pavin Smith, the solo home run, his first of the season, 2-for-4 overall, first homer this season, first multi-hit game this season as they beat the Angels, who have their 39th game this season, scoring three runs or fewer. Hard to score on a pitcher who's absolutely dealing. That was the situation for the Cardinals-Padres game.
0: The Padres are down to their last strike. May with the windup. The 1-2 pitch to Fernando Tatis Jr. Swing and a miss. That's a Redbird winner. That's a one-hitter. That's a shutout for Dustin May. Light up the night. Light it up in downtown St. Louis as the Cardinals celebrate a great pitching performance and two-out RBIs in May.
2: Cardinals Radio Network as St. Louis shuts out the Padres 3-0. Dustin May goes the distance, as you heard. One hit. First career complete game. First Cardinal with a home shutout since 2019. He had a perfect game bid through six innings. Longest of his career, finishes with the one hit. Nine strikeouts in the win.
1: Complete game, one hit, shutout. I know your goal when you take the mound is to put your team in a position to win. How good does it feel to go the distance?
22: Well, I was, after all the stuff that I've been through in my career, that was... I think this tops it. That was fantastic. I couldn't have done it with the guys up without the guys behind me. And I mean, the guys put up some runs and then they go out and be comfy. And it was a great team win.
1: Describe the emotion, if you would, because obviously you were pumped up to end that thing.
22: It was the icing on the cake. The fans here are fantastic. They get into it every game, and they were rooting for me from pitch one.
1: You piled up the strikeouts in the later innings. What does that say about your stuff tonight?
22: I felt like I got on a little bit better groove towards the game. I got into a little bit better rhythm with my body and feeling around the zone, and stuff was coming out good.
1: Last thing, you started your Cardinal career with a couple of rough starts. You've been on a roll since then. How good do you feel right now?
22: I feel great. This is about as good as I've felt in a long time, so credit to the training staff, credit to game planning, credit to my wife for keeping me healthy, and praise the Lord for letting me go out and compete every time.
1: Congratulations.
22: Thank you.
2: Dustin May, consecutive scoreless outings of at least six innings for the first time in his career. Six innings, no runs allowed in his previous start, May 9th, against the Mets. Speaking of the Mets, they weren't putting up any runs against the Reds on Monday. The Reds, however, were
23: 2-0 to the day. He swings, he launches high and deep to right. Bench back at the wall. He leaps. It is gone. Lede just got it out of the reach of Carson Binge and Wright. A three-run home run, and it is 12-0 Reds.
2: 700 WLW, 12-0 the final. Tied for the largest shutout by any team this season. Eugenio Suarez, ninth career grand slam. The Mets are shut out for the eighth time this season. The 12-0 loss to Cincinnati. Speaking of shutouts, Phillies and Marlins.
24: On the bases, here's a swing and a drive left field on its way, and JT hammers one to left. And it's his second straight game with a homer. Number five on the year. This one a two-run shot, and it's a 5-0 Phillies lead.
2: Ultimately, a 7-0 Phillies win over the Marlins. 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Phillies improving to 9-4 in the month of June. 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
2: Two sides to every story. Knicks and the city of New York celebrating an NBA championship. Spurs, meanwhile, coming up short on a number of occasions during the series. 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
28: For right now, this will go down as the biggest choke job in sports.
29: Ooh, really?
28: It is. There's nothing that compares to this. You can talk about 28-3. That's fine. That was one game. They had 28-3 four times. They had a lead with 2 minutes to go every single game this series. They led 77% of the time in this series and only have one win to show for it. I think people are going to just start rooting against them. I mean, this is the worst team for you to root against, for you to play against if you want to people. Like, people rooting for him against OKC because of the flopping. But the Knicks team is so beloved. And we saw some of that. We saw that, quote, unquote, dirty plays. Mm-hmm. We saw that physicality. And people are just only going to root for a guy with a physical advantage over everybody else for so long. Victor Wembanyama is not going to have an underdog story at any point in the rest of his career. This dude is going to be a villain. And I think it's going to be good for the league. Like, I think it's going to be good for the league to have a villain that everybody's trying to conquer.
2: Villain status certainly wasn't helped by walking off without shaking hands after the game, but there's actually his game as well, ESPN analyst Tim Legler.
3: You have to be more dominant to command the ball, demand the ball, to get the ball in spots where you are going to be most efficient. And I feel like there were some things there for him that he didn't grab as a player. And I think one of the things that he needs to go and look at is how to dominate from 15 to 20 feet. Because that, to me, is what's going to separate him. He does not yet have, and he did it a few times in the series, the ability to screen, roll, short roll, catch the ball at 19 feet, go up, and shoot the ball over the top of whatever's in front of you. He only did it a few times. He's so either rim running or he's popping back for the three. There's a whole other area of the floor that a guy that size, with that skill set, with that shooting touch, should be able to dominate with a jab step and operate very comfortably. Not only that, it's a perfect area to see the floor if they want to run extra guys at you or run traffic at you. So for me, part of this is on him.
2: Spurs, of course, solid team. You don't get there without being a solid team. But we know they weren't necessarily expected to win this year to the guys at PTI.
4: Tone, what do you see in the Spurs' immediate and long-term future?
5: Okay, I see championships. I do. I think there are lessons to be learned here, and I think they're going to learn them. But there's a hard reality to face in the aftermath. They let leads slip away in double-digit leads in every single game. They won one of them, but it slipped away in that game.
4: Yeah.
5: According to what I heard this morning, in the last 2 minutes of every game in this series, the Spurs were either tied for the lead or in the lead.
4: Yes.
5: And they lost four of them,
4: they
5: lost three of them at home.
4: Yeah.
5: Victor, this left Victor Wembanyama muttering to anybody who would listen at that point. I mean, look, the players froze and the coach froze.
4: Yeah.
5: And it's easier to get rid of a coach than a star player.
4: Would you do that?
5: No, but he's on the clock.
4: Okay.
5: He's on the clock at this point.
4: That's fair.
5: Victor Wembanyama, he had all the right things to say all the time. He said, it's my fault. Here's how I'm going to get better, and now we're going to win. But they didn't win.
4: Next year.
5: Okay.
4: Now is next
5: okay,
4: year.
5: But now they didn't win. Yeah. And, it was there for the taking.
4: Yeah.
5: They had more regular season victories than the Knicks. Yeah. They came to the harder conference than the Knicks. They could have, and I believe some people would say, should have won this
4: season. They shouldn't have won. And I told you all year they shouldn't have won. I told you all year, none of these teams win. If it ain't Bill Russell's team or Magic Johnson's team, they're not winning. They're not winning out of the gate. I've been saying this and saying it and saying it and saying it, so I'll say it again. They didn't know enough. Their coach didn't know enough. That's indisputable.
5: Yep.
4: Their players didn't have it in them enough. They did the wrong things. They took the wrong shots. They made the wrong passes. They made the wrong inbounds plays. It's their future. They're going to win.
5: Multiple champions.
4: They are.
5: I believe
4: and Wembanyama's going to be, you know, I'm going to go back to something for a second. So Wayne Gretzky, before he won his first championship, he got swept. You know who he got swept by? The New York Islanders.
5: Okay.
4: He got swept. But Wayne Gretzky remembered that, and he used it. And he used it over and over
5: and over. And you think Wembanyama will?
4: Just like the Spurs did in 13 when they lost that game to Ray Allen on the jumper to LeBron. And they came back with a vengeance the next year. And they were not to be stopped.
5: Most of this seems to be landing on De'Aaron Fox, who I don't think will be with the team next year. I think that's possible. But that's okay. But this is about Wembanyama. And I don't think you'll disagree with this. You got to stop taking all these threes.
4: Yeah.
5: You got to score at the end of the game, and you got to stop getting flagrant fouls. Now, you're 22. It's doable.
4: How do you come
5: It's doable.
4: You learn it.
5: Yeah, okay.
4: He says this is the learning experience. He's not wrong, but this is a learning experience.
5: That whole organization has to sit down and tell him.
4: And they got the people there to do it.
2: Spurs coming up short. Knicks will be celebrating. See what the Spurs do when they come back next season. It's not a win. But yes, it is. That's next. 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
10: 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We have provided over 2 million safe sport trainings. 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

0: Season 2, ignited by a record-setting inaugural season, a bold new era in softball is here. Now, six teams take the field in their home markets. Chicago Bandits, Carolina Blaze, Portland Cascade, Oklahoma City Sparks, Utah Talons, and the Texas Volts, each stacked with a lineup worthy of the spotlight. 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This is legendary.
1: Still basking in the glow of my New York Knicks winning their first championship since 1973, but who's going to have a harder road back to get back to the finals? My Knicks or the Spurs? 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
5: 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One of those draws in Group G at SoFi, New Zealand, Iran 2-2 final. Certainly not your ordinary night of World Cup action. ESPN's Jeremy Schapp was there for Iran's match.
6: The situation was, if not unprecedented, extraordinary. The Iranian national team playing on the soil of a nation it's at war with, in front of a crowd composed mainly of its own diaspora. As Iran's national anthem was playing, the crowd whistled its disapproval. But every time the Iranian team touched the ball or scored, they were cheering loudly. It was perhaps as loud as it had been 72 hours earlier for the U.S.-Paraguay game. Scattered throughout the stands, the flags of pre-revolutionary Iran, officially banned from the stadium, a symbol of the crowd's desire to see the regime in Tehran toppled. The message was clear. Disdain for that regime, pride in the Iranian World Cup team, which could muster only a draw in a cauldron brimming with mixed emotions.
5: And then Iran's coach saying his team is perhaps the most repressed team in the whole World Cup, saying immediately following the match they were forced to leave L.A. and return to their base camp in Tijuana, Mexico, following the draw. Also in Group G, Belgium and Egypt play to a 1-1 draw. Group H, Saudi Arabia, Uruguay, a 1-1 draw. Spain settles for a 0-0 draw with Cape Verde. ESPN analyst Heath Pierce.
7: Well, I think the interesting thing is that you're talking about a draw being an upset. And I think that's a very, very unique thing to discuss. When I think about Spain, if you go back to Argentina in the last World Cup, they lost their opener against Saudi Arabia. They go on to win it. So there's plenty of time left for Spain. They've got a relatively manageable group overall. But it is a wake-up call, and I think it's a positive wake-up call for Spain. But what an incredible moment for Cape Verde to be able to get through in this match, to get a point out of this, and now start to not just believe of being in a World Cup, not just believe of getting a point, but now with there being 48 teams, there is a pathway to potentially being a second or a third place team to get out of their group.
5: Spain closed as a -1,000 favorite to win, according to DraftKings. 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
5: On the diamond, Detroit had 5 homers in their win over Houston. For those listening on 97.1 The Ticket, Colt Keith had 1-2, then
9: Keith winning in a 2-2. Swinging a fly ball left field. This one's deep. This one's got a chance. Is it a 3-homer game for Colt Keith? It is! Opposite field home run into the Crawford box in left. How about that?
4: Number 4.
5: The single? Probably the easiest notch of the cycle, so why not save that one for last, which is what PCA did in Chicago. Cubs Radio Network.
10: Here's the 1-1. Swinging a line drive, base hit, right center field. He has done it. Pete Crow Armstrong has hit for the cycle. Listen to these fans.
4: Number 3.
5: If the Reds-Mets game was a Little League matchup, they'd probably have entered the mercy rule territory, thanks in part to Eugenio Suarez, 700 WLW.
11: From the belt, the payoff pitch. Swung on, and Suarez hits it high in the air. It's deep to center. Ewing back at the wall, turns, looks, gone! Hey, Eugenio Suarez, his second home run already tonight, and it's a grand slam!
12: Like I said,
11: Yahtzee!
4: Number two.
5: Back to Chicago. PCA had the cycle, but the game was decided not by a hit. Cubs Radio Network.
13: And the crowd going wild here at Wrigley Field. There's nowhere to put Matt Shaw. Game on the line. Alverson sets at the belt. Here's the 3-1. Way outside. Ball 4. Cubs walk it off again. They beat the Rockies 5-4. Ian Happ scores. Whom the Cubs have done it again.
4: Number one.
5: In St. Louis, he was perfect into the seventh. It was still on the mound in the ninth. Cardinals Radio Network.
14: The Padres are down to their last strike. May with a windup. The 1-2 pitch to Fernando Tatis Jr. Swing and a miss. That's a Redbird winner. That's a one-hitter. That's a shutout for Dustin May. Light up the night. Light it up in downtown St. Louis as the Cardinals celebrate a great pitching performance and two-out RBIs to May.
5: Cardinals improving to 39-31 this season, tied for the best 70-game start to a season in the past decade. The other in 2022, last time the Cards had a postseason appearance. For the Padres, eighth time they've been shut out. Changes in Lubbock again this week. That's next. 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
24: 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See ya. 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
27: 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He leaps. 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
28: 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Made that man look like Whippy Yum Yum. You know? 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
5: Speaking of being put in a blender, we can talk cycle. 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Everything gets settled somewhere. Knicks winning on the court this past weekend. They'll have a parade Thursday, a week after a win in court. There's been a big development in the Big 12. That's on the way. But speaking of that blender, there's the diamond. And when you're in the batter's box collecting one of each hit, it is noteworthy, even in Omaha.
24: Rolls this one past Vaughn into right field. Tinian Mendoza score. A-Rod does it again. Serves this one into left center field with Fowler and Hines converging, and it rolls toward the track. Pack and Mendoza score. Rodriguez to third, and A-Rod is red hot.
25: The 1-1. Roller left side in the hole past Justin LeBron. Leadoff single. Another hit for Adrian Rodriguez. That is three of them.
24: Rodriguez. Well struck right field. See ya. Who is hotter in the world than Adrian Rodriguez?
5: And he had to be as Texas had its back to the wall on Monday. Longhorns a 14-2 rout of Alabama. Texas remains alive in the College World Series. They'll face Georgia in an elimination game on Tuesday. We'll see it 8 o'clock Eastern on ESPN. Alabama, meanwhile, eliminated from the College World Series. Texas, 14 runs, 13 hits. They win it 14-2. Adrian Rodriguez, 5-for-5. Hits for the cycle. Had a couple of doubles, a triple, a homer, 7 RBI, which ties the College World Series record. He also had 12 total bases, also matching a College World Series record. From the College World Series to Major League Baseball, from Omaha to Chicago, Cubs, Rockies, PCA leading off the bottom of the first.
10: Plate, swinging a drive, deep right center, back toward the wall, it's got a chance, gone!
5: Starts with a home run in the bottom of the first inning. Then has a triple. Then has a double. And then...
10: here's the 1-1. Swinging a line drive, base hit, right center field. He has done it. Pete Crow Armstrong has hit for the cycle. Listen to these fans.
24: He got a fastball in the middle of the zone, and he just hit a bullet.
5: So we had one at the college level on Monday, one in Major League Baseball, that being the cycle. Cubs Radio Network with the call. PCA doing the cycle in reverse. Started with the home run, wound up with the single. All that said, Cubs, Rockies tied at four in the bottom of the ninth. But who needs a hit?
13: And a crowd going wild here at Wrigley Field. There's nowhere to put Matt Shaw. Game on the line. Halverson sets at the belt. Here's the 3-1. Way outside. Ball four. Cubs rock it off again. They beat the Rockies 5-4. Ian Happ scores. Coon, the Cubs have done it again.
5: Cubs Radio Network, as the Cubs pull out the win 5-4. Pete Crow Armstrong, second Cubs player with a cycle, which included a leadoff home run. 13th cycle in Cubs history, and he chatted with Marquee Sports Network.
2: Pete, what can you say about the fight in this team?
3: It's pretty remarkable. I don't know. That was, we keep doing this, and it never, like, really started, it never makes sense. So, but a win's a win, however we can get it done. I'm just so lucky to be on a team that just continues to find a way. Squeak things out like this, then we're dangerous. So.
2: 13th cycle in Cubs history. What can you say about it?
3: Lucky that my teammates just backed me up in the bottom of the ninth there. Found a way to damper a really cool moment, but obviously I'm very, very grateful. And you know, just trying to follow in Carson Kelly's footsteps. I'm really grateful that I got a team that'll back me up, pick our pitchers up. Mistakes like I made right after that can't happen, and I was glad I was able to turn a page.
2: You got the two hard ones out of the way, though. Were you thinking cycle after the triple?
3: No, I learned my lesson from whatever day was in San Fran. No.
2: And then just on the day, the ups and downs of a day to finish it off like this, and for you to stay in it because you had the sack fly later, too, what can you say?
3: That's what we do. That's what we've been doing all year. We want to give these people better than what we've been giving them lately. So it's only right that we stay in the game every single pitch.
2: Thanks, Pete.
3: Thank you.
5: PCA, the fourth player in the divisional era, which began in 1969, to complete the cycle in reverse order: home run, then the triple, then the double, then the single to cap it off. Cubs cap it off with their ninth walk-off win this season, three more than any other team. Well, the cycle's cool, but many will argue, who needs, say, a single and a double on your resume when you can have more bases?
6: Keith takes a strike, another strike one. Fly ball, right field, fairly deep, going back, Smith looking up, gone! Colt Keith, second home run of the year, is a two-out, two-run shot here in the third, and the Tigers take a 4-0 lead here in Houston.
7: The 1-0. Swinging a fly ball down the right field line. Will it be deep enough? It is gone! A home run! Colt Keith with a two-homer game. How about it? Line drive. Just kept carrying. Second of the game and third of the year is a two-run shot. And the Tigers take an 8-3 lead in the seventh.
5: Hits his second home run of the game in the seventh inning. Oh, by the way, he'd be back at the plate in the ninth.
6: Keith winning in a 2-2. Swinging a fly ball left field. This one's deep. This one's got a chance. Is it a three-homer game for Colt Keith? It is! Opposite field home run into the Crawford box in left. How about that?
5: Approaching birthday number 25, but still 24. Second youngest Tigers player with a three-homer game, trailing only Al Kaline in 1955. 97 won the ticket with the calls. Tigers, a 9-3 win over the Astros. Colt Keith, 3-for-4, all three hits were home runs. He now has four on the season. His first career three-homer game, entered with one homer in 191 at-bats this season. Hit three in the four at-bats he had on Monday. SportsCenter All Night, ESPN Radio.
8: Texas Tech transfer quarterback Brandon Sorsby plans to enter the NFL supplemental draft.
9: I think they made a sensible decision here, and they decided, you know, he's got to move forward.
11: There was no way that Brandon Sorsby was going to be playing it down for Texas Tech.
5: Quite the pivot for quarterback Brandon Sorsby on Monday. Last week, he'd been granted a temporary injunction by a judge in Texas, but he's now decided to leave college and pursue the NFL. He's planning to apply for the supplemental draft in the NFL. Initially ruled ineligible by the NCAA after the discovery of more than 9,000 wagers over his 4 years at Indiana, Cincinnati, Texas Tech. 40 of those wagers at least involved Hoosiers football games when he was a freshman at Indiana. Last week's injunction seemed to clear a path for him to play at Texas Tech this fall, but that certainly ruffled the feathers of a number of folks. ESPN's Pete Thamel.
4: This decision came in the wake of a slew of legal headwinds in recent days. Those included a Big 12 federal filing on Monday morning, which the league basically asked federal judge for the authority to invoke its own rules. The Big 12 made very clear today in a statement by its board that they felt like athletes who bet on college sports on their own team should not be able to play college sports. That's a paraphrase. And the NCAA, later in the day, in an appeal of the initial injunction that allowed Sorsby to be eligible, asked for an expedited ruling in that before football season. This flurry of legal headwinds forced Brandon Sorsby's hand a little bit. With the NFL supplemental draft deadline just in 1 week, June 22nd, it became untenable to resolve all these legal issues in that time. Sorsby's a fascinating prospect. I feel like from talking to scouts and personnel people going into the last draft that he would have had a chance in this very weak quarterback draft of 2026 to be a first round pick. He elected to go back to college. He elected to take the deal that was expected to be worth more than $5 million at Texas Tech. There's a lot of talent in Brendan Sorsby, and it will be fascinating to see how NFL evaluators view him. Remember, draft capital in 2027 is vastly different. It's expected to be one of the most loaded draft classes, quarterback and otherwise, in the last generation. So where will the NFL deem Sorsby in this draft? It'll be a huge question looming over the next couple weeks. He's a talented, dynamic player.
12: You mentioned that multi-million-dollar deal for Texas Tech. They have since said that whatever money has been doled out to Sorsby will stay with Sorsby. But where does Texas Tech go from here then?
4: Well, Texas Tech has a really dynamic young quarterback named Will Hammond. He tore his ACL last season, and he's expected to be able to play sometime around mid-September. Will Hammond is a talented young player from Austin, Texas, who Tech officials viewed as the future of the program. But because of the ACL, Sorsby was brought in, if you will, as a bridge to Will Hammond. Well, that bridge is no longer there. They will go to Hammond this season once his knee is healthy enough to go.
5: And as far as Sorsby's concerned, a court last week did clear that path for him to play this fall, despite the history of his betting on his team. But there was plenty of pushback, including at least four attorneys general. They criticized the attorney general in Texas. A lot of folks were upset with the situation earlier on ESPN Radio on Amber and Ian. Are Ian Fitzsimmons and Amber Wilson.
14: Every school in the Big 12 was very squarely on the side of the Big 12 in
3: 15-1.
14: It was 15-1, and in fact, some of these schools started pulling out of games in other sports. Like Michigan pulled out a game in women's volleyball, I believe, right?
3: Correct.
14: Against Texas Tech.
3: Nebraska, Georgia said they would not play Texas Tech in any sport.
14: So they started pulling out games from other sports, saying we're not going to compete with you in any sport. And then we got the news that Brendan Sorsby is entering the supplemental draft for the NFL.
3: This is something you and I talked about last week. It was a no-brainer. There was no way, no way. I said it last week, and I said it earlier tonight, that Brendan Sorsby was going to be playing it down for Texas Tech. You bet on the game you play. It's red. I mean, it's right there. It's black and white and highlighted in red.
14: Mm-hmm.
3: You can't do it. Not going to happen. And it didn't happen. You know, the rest of the league agreed. The rest of college football, college athletics. I mean, it was women's volleyball that was being canceled against Texas Tech. Can you imagine as the AD there, Kobe Hocutt, what it would be like to try and replace that and explain to other players on other sports why you don't have a game?
14: The Big 12 flexed its power here, and even though we saw the NCAA

0: on players, but there's been no supplemental draft since 2023. Nobody's been selected in a supplemental draft since 2019. SportsCenter All Night, ESPN Radio. Commissioner's Cup action in the WNBA. Wings, Aces in Dallas.
1: Shepherd, great pass. In the shooting pockets.
0: That's on the USA Network as the Wings cruise to a 96-66 win over the Aces. Wings 2-0 against Las Vegas this season. First time winning back-to-back meetings against the Aces since 2015 to 2018 when they won 10 straight. And the Wings get the victory by 30. Lynx also pile on against the Fire.
2: One of nine shooting as Minnesota takes it away and promptly scores.
3: Tasha Howard keeps up her high percentage in the paint, just back and forth, getting good, easy looks.
0: Lynx a 107-74 route of the Fire, 9-0 against expansion teams in the last two seasons. 33-point win for the Lynx. Valkyries a 78-58 win over the Sparks. Second 20-point win this season, as it's the first time since 2017 that three teams in the WNBA won by at least 20 points in a single day. Straight ahead, there's still the toast of the city. SportsCenter All Night continues. It's ESPN Radio.
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14: 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I don't know how long it's been since that final buzzer went off, but I still don't believe it.
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12: Knicks will be honored as champions with a parade on Thursday. It caps a stretch run, which began with team owner James Dolan delivering a passionate speech to the team ahead of the postseason. Video coming out Monday from Jalen Brunson and Josh Hart on their podcast. The speech coming back on April 3rd when there was five games remaining in the regular season. Dolan imploring the team to grab the opportunity, asking for sacrifices for the goal of winning a championship. Following the speech, the Knicks won four straight, then sat the starters for the regular season finale. Then they ran off a 16-3 record in the postseason, including 13 straight wins over one stretch, and they pick up their first title since 1973. ESPN's Justin Tinsley.
20: Every championship comes with its own story. Fan or not, this New York Knicks championship is now part of our sports life soundtrack. Because you won't, you can't soon forget the dominance, or the run, or the moment OG became a name and title.
21: Brunson gets it, fires up a three. Shot no good, the tip is gone! It's gone! It's gone! With 1.2 remaining, OG Anunoby!
20: History happened in real time, in front of all of our faces. You understood the importance of it all, especially for this city. A city that hadn't seen a Knicks title since Marvin Gaye crooned on Motown. A city that last won a title before Studio 54 even opened its doors. A city that saw its share.

0: City Galvanized matters just as much as the team Rejuvenated. They're one and the same. Two main characters who fed off each other and change perceptions altogether. Debates are matters of the tongue. What's undeniable is a product of the soul. And what you just witnessed is now the universe's property.
1: Whatever you put in front of us, we're going to find a way. Doesn't matter. Does not matter whatsoever. We're going to find a way every single time we step on this court.
0: The dominance, the unpredictability, snatching victory so many times that the jaws of defeat now question its own existence. If the last 2 months are any indicator, expect Thursday's parade to be peerless. A city, its team, and the finals MVP who long captured the Big Apple's imagination and then turned its wildest dreams into reality. Very few ever enter basketball heaven. This is what it's like when New York City finally gets to throw a party there.
2: That party will come on Thursday in New York. Knicks and their fans celebrating a title. Chicago, meanwhile, trying to get back there. They're making a new coaching hire to try and get to that point. ESPN's Shams Charania.
3: I'm told that the Bulls have reached a deal to hire Tiago Splitter as the franchise's next head coach. This comes after Splitter thrived as an interim coach, excelled in his lone season as head coach of the Portland Trailblazers after navigating an adverse situation, taking over just after one game due to the FBI arrest of Chauncey Billups. Splitter led the Blazers to a 42-40 record, the number 7 seed, and a playoff berth, and he had the complete support of the Trailblazers locker room, but now the Blazers are losing him to Chicago. A couple of key factors in the Bulls' hiring of Splitter: his player development, such as a guy like Denny Abdia in Portland, and the job that he did really pushing him to be an all-star, as well as just an organizational alignment with the new head of basketball operations in Bryson Graham. So now Tiago Splitter leaves Portland. He was a 7-year NBA player and also a championship player with the San Antonio Spurs. He takes his leadership and his history as a player to Chicago as a new Bulls head coach.
2: And he succeeds Billy Donovan in Chicago. This was SportsCenter. It's a new interview podcast from Rich Eisen featuring SportsCenter legends. 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Right now, SportsCenter all night. Back to the diamond and back to Omaha.
4: Goey hung one, and this ball is lifted to center field. It is not deep. It is called by Walk. He's there to make the play. And the Sooners and Mercurius survive and move to 2-0 with a 4-3 win. What a game, boys. What a game.
2: 4-3 the final. Sooners 2-0. Georgia falls into the loser's bracket. They got a matchup with Texas on Tuesday. Texas eliminating Alabama 14-2. Alabama eliminated, going winless in Omaha for the first time in 6 trips. Tide coach Rob Vaughn.
5: This group had a chance to be special, but there's a heck of a lot of a difference in a chance to be special and going out and doing something that hasn't been done in 27 years. And golly, they re-energized baseball in Tuscaloosa. That was the thing that was so fun to see, is how a town rallied around these kids. And we'll be back. There's a talented group of dudes in there that felt it, that have been a part of this, and I can promise you they'll come back in August ready to go.
2: Alabama, 2 runs in 2 games in Omaha. College football with a spotlight. That's next. SportsCenter all night. 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
2: Three home runs for Colt Keith. Tigers pick up a victory on Monday. Pete Crow Armstrong hits for the cycle. The Cubs get a walk-off walk in the bottom of the ninth to beat the Rockies. Texas Tech quarterback, no longer a controversy, apparently.
18: Sources have told Pete Thamel Texas Tech transfer quarterback Brandon Sorsby plans to enter the NFL supplemental draft.
19: I think they made a sensible decision here, and it's certainly not what his team or Texas Tech wanted, but you do have to secure your future, and given the uncertainty around how many games he would actually play, they decided he's got to move forward.
20: There was no way that Brandon Sorsby was going to be playing a down for Texas Tech. You bet on the game you play, not going to happen.
2: A week after being granted a temporary injunction by a judge in Texas, Brandon Sorsby now says he will enter the NFL supplementary draft. The supplemental draft, first held in the late 70s, doesn't happen every year. Last time the league had a supplemental draft was 2023, but Sorsby had initially been ruled ineligible by the NCAA, then got the injunction. After the injunction, there was pushback from other teams in the Big 12, the Big 12 itself, and now he's leaving the school to try and pursue the NFL. ESPN's Adam Rittenberg.
19: This is always an option, right, for Brandon Sorsby, and maybe the likeliest option all along, given the difficulty to even get to the point where he would have a chance to play for Texas Tech, given what he did. I mean, that there have been so many cases well, not so many, but there have been a number of cases of college athletes doing far less as far as wagering, especially on their own teams, and them losing eligibility, permanent eligibility. So, you know, obviously they tried very hard, Brennan Sorsby's team and Texas Tech, and obviously got the injunction to at least create the possibility. But with the backlash that, again, not surprising from other college teams from throughout the Big 12 and the legal showdown that lie ahead, especially with the deadline for the supplemental draft approaching, I think they made a sensible decision here. And it's certainly not what his team or Texas Tech wanted, but you do have to secure your future. And given the uncertainty around how many games you would actually play for Texas Tech, if you would actually play any games for them this fall, you know, they decided, hey, he's got to move forward. And that's why he's entering the supplemental draft.
1: How big was the statement that the Big 12 put out?
19: Well, I think it showed that the Big 12 wasn't afraid of some of the things that came out, you know, late last week, as far as the Texas Tech threatening legal action if the Big 12 were to reprimand the school or the individual athlete, essentially potentially keeping Brennan Sorsby from playing in Big 12 games for Texas Tech. And they weren't afraid of the Texas Attorney General, which was going to support the Big 12 and push back legally on any action taken. And you know, when you have the support of all the other members, 15 members, you have the support of the NCAA, and then all other attorney general's offices with schools in the Big 12 footprint. I mean, you had Oklahoma, you had Kansas, you had Utah today. They were all supporting the Big 12 and pushing back against what the Texas Attorney General was saying. This is really a legal showdown in the making. But I think what the Big 12 showed today is that, hey, we're not going to back down. We're not going to cave here. And if you want to let this thing drag on and prevent him from possibly entering the supplemental draft or playing for you this year, then that's your decision. And I think they regained some leverage today.
2: And Sorsby says he will be heading to the NFL supplemental draft in a statement. Cody Campbell, the chairman of the Texas Board of Regents, saying Tech will not seek the return of any money paid to Sorsby through NIL agreements with the university, saying the bottom line is Texas Tech did absolutely nothing but act with complete integrity through the entire process. That from the chairman of the Texas Tech Board of Regents. SportsCenter All Night, ESPN Radio. Back to baseball, back to the diamond. Dodgers, Rays in L.A. Monday.
21: Steven Matz out of the full wind delivers. And Rojas swings, drives one deep to left. This ball heading back. This ball is gone. It's a home run. Miguel Rojas, the first pitch he sees as a pinch hitter, drives it out to left. And the Dodgers have a 4-3 lead.
2: And there's the difference as the Dodgers get that 4-3 win over the Rays, who've lost 9 of their last 11 road games since May 24th. The Dodgers, meanwhile, winning 10 of the last 12 home games since May 13th. Over that span, they have a plus 31 run differential. 10 of the last 12 at home have been wins. Best home record in baseball during that span. A's putting up some runs on the Pirates.
22: Herrera leading the first baseman all-star voting right now is the 3-2 pitch to Kurtz. He's swung on a fly ball to left field. Valdez going back near the track, looks up, and it is gone! As Majinski delivers the 0-2, that's swung on, fly ball to left field, got a chance. Valdez going back near the track at the wall. Nick Kurtz has done it again. A three-run homer for Kurtz, and the A's have busted it open. It's 11-1.
2: Talk 650 KSTE, 11-2 would be the final as the Athletics hang on for the win. Pirates have lost 8 of their last 10 games. They're under 500 for the first time since the end of March. As for Nick Kurtz, 3-for-4, 2 homers, 5 RBI, 5th career multi-homer game, 2nd this season, as the A's have now won 5 of their last 6. As for the Diamondbacks and Angels,
23: here's the 1-1. David swings, hits a high fly ball down the right field line, headed towards the corner. Fair or foul, off the pole! A dinger for Pavin, and it breaks the 2-2 deadlock for his first of the year. Diamondbacks 3, Angels 2.
2: It would be a 4-3 win for Arizona. Arizona Sports 98-7. Diamondbacks with consecutive wins for the first time since May 26th and 27th. They have a 17-4 record this season when they score at least four runs at home. Pavin Smith, the solo home run, his first of the season, 2-for-4 overall, first homer this season, first multi-hit game this season as they beat the Angels, who have their 39th game this season, scoring three runs or fewer. Hard to score on a pitcher who's absolutely dealing. That was the situation for the Cardinals-Padres game.
0: The Padres are down to their last strike. May with the windup. The 1-2 pitch to Fernando Tatis Jr. Swing and a miss. That's a Redbird winner. That's a one-hitter. That's a shutout for Dustin May. Light up the night. Light it up in downtown St. Louis as the Cardinals celebrate a great pitching performance and two-out Arbeiston May.
2: Cardinals Radio Network as St. Louis shuts out the Padres 3-0. Dustin May goes the distance, as you heard. One hit. First career complete game. First Cardinal with a home shutout since 2019. He had a perfect game bid through six innings. Longest of his career, finishes with the one hit. Nine strikeouts in the win.
3: Complete game, one hit, shutout. I know your goal when you take the mound is to put your team in a position to win. How good does it feel to go the distance?
4: Well, I was, after all the stuff that I've been through in my career, that was... I think this tops it. That was fantastic. I couldn't have done it with the guys up without the guys behind me. And I mean, the guys put up some runs and then they go out and be comfy. And it was a great team win.
3: Describe the emotion, if you would, because obviously you were pumped up to end that thing.
4: It was the icing on the cake. The fans here are fantastic. They get into it every game, and they were rooting for me from pitch one.
3: You piled up the strikeouts in the later innings. What does that say about your stuff tonight?
4: I felt like I got on a little bit better groove towards the game. I got into a little bit better rhythm with my body and feeling around the zone, and stuff was coming out good.
3: Last thing, you started your Cardinal career with a couple of rough starts. You've been on a roll since then. How good do you feel right now?
4: I feel great. This is about as good as I've felt in a long time, so credit to the training staff, credit to game planning, credit to my wife for keeping me healthy, and praise the Lord for letting me go out and compete every time.
3: Congratulations.
4: Thank you.
2: Dustin May, consecutive scoreless outings of at least six innings for the first time in his career. Six innings, no runs allowed in his previous start, May 9th, against the Mets. Speaking of the Mets, they weren't putting up any runs against the Reds on Monday. The Reds, however, were
5: 2-0 of the day. He swings, he launches high and deep to right. Bends back at the wall. He leaps. It is gone. Lede just got it out of the reach of Carson Binge and Wright. A three-run home run, and it is 12-0 Reds.
2: 700 WLW, 12-0 the final. Tied for the largest shutout by any team this season. Eugenio Suarez, ninth career grand slam. The Mets are shut out for the eighth time this season. The 12-0 loss to Cincinnati. Speaking of shutouts, Phillies and Marlins.
24: On the bases, here's a swing and a drive left field on its way, and JT hammers one to left. And it's his second straight game with a homer. Number five on the year. This one a two-run shot, and it's a 5-0 Phillies lead.
2: Ultimately, a 7-0 Phillies win over the Marlins. 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Phillies improving to 9-4 in the month of June. 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
2: Two sides to every story. Knicks and the city of New York celebrating an NBA championship. 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
29: For right now, this will go down as the biggest choke job in sports.
30: Ooh, really?
29: It is. There's nothing that compares to this. You can talk about 28-3. That's fine. That was one game. They had 28-3. Four times. They had a lead with 2 minutes to go every single game this series. They led 77% of the time in this series and only have one win to show for it. I think people are going to just start rooting against them. I mean, this is the worst team for you to root against, for you to play against if you want to people. Like, people rooting for him against OKC because of the flopping. But the Knicks team is so beloved. And we saw some of that. We saw that, quote, unquote, dirty plays. Mm-hmm. We saw that physicality. And people are just only going to root for a guy with a physical advantage over everybody else for so long. Victor Wembanyama is not going to have an underdog story at any point in the rest of his career. This dude is going to be a villain. And I think it's going to be good for the league. Like, I think it's going to be good for the league to have a villain that everybody's trying to conquer.
2: Villain status certainly wasn't helped by walking off without shaking hands after the game, but there's actually his game as well, ESPN analyst Tim Legler.
7: You have to be more dominant to command the ball, demand the ball, to get the ball in spots where you are going to be most efficient. And I feel like there were some things there for him that he didn't grab as a player. And I think one of the things that he needs to go and look at is how to dominate from 15 to 20 feet. Because that, to me, is what's going to separate him. He does not yet have, and he did it a few times in the series, the ability to screen, roll, short roll, catch the ball at 19 feet, go up, and shoot the ball over the top of whatever's in front of you. He only did it a few times. He's so either rim running or he's popping back for the three. There's a whole other area of the floor that a guy that size, with that skill set, with that shooting touch, should be able to dominate with a jab step and operate very comfortably. Not only that, it's a perfect area to see the floor if they want to run extra guys at you or run traffic at you. So for me, part of this is on him.
2: Spurs, of course, solid team. You don't get there without being a solid team. But we know they weren't necessarily expected to win this year to the guys at PTI.
8: Tone, what do you see in the Spurs' immediate and long-term future?
9: Okay, I see championships. I do. I think there are lessons to be learned here, and I think they're going to learn them. But there's a hard reality to face in the aftermath. They let leads slip away in double-digit leads in every single game. They won one, but it slipped away in that game.
8: Yeah.
9: According to what I heard this morning, in the last 2 minutes of every game in this series, the Spurs were either tied for the lead or in the lead.
8: Yes.
9: And they lost four of them,
8: they
9: lost three of them at home.
8: Yeah.
9: Victor, this left Victor Wembanyama muttering to anybody who would listen at that point. I mean, look, the players froze and the coach froze.
8: Yeah.
9: And it's easier to get rid of a coach than a star player.
8: Would you do that?
9: No, but he's on the clock.
8: Okay.
9: He's on the clock at this point.
8: That's fair.
9: Victor Wembanyama, he had all the right things to say all the time. He said, it's my fault. Here's how I'm going to get better, and now we're going to win. But they didn't win.
8: Next year.
9: Okay.
8: Now is next
9: year. But now they didn't win. And it, Mike, it was there for the taking.
8: Yeah.
9: They had more regular season victories than the Knicks. They came to the harder conference than the Knicks. They could have, and I believe some people say should have won this season.
8: They shouldn't have won. And I told you all year they shouldn't have won. I told you all year none of these teams win. If it ain't Bill Russell's team or Magic Johnson's team, they're not winning. They're not winning out of the gate. I've been saying this and saying it and saying it and saying it, so I'll say it again. They didn't know enough. Their coach didn't know enough. That's indisputable.
9: Yep.
8: Their players didn't have it in them enough. They did the wrong things. They took the wrong shots. They made the wrong passes. They made the wrong inbounds plays. It's their future, they're going to win.
9: Multiple champions.
8: They are.
9: I believe
8: and Wembanyama's going to be, you know, I'm going to go back to something for a second. So Wayne Gretzky, before he won his first championship, he got swept. You know who he got swept by? The New York Islanders.
9: Okay.
8: He got swept. But Wayne Gretzky remembered that, and he used it. And he used it over and over
9: and over. And you think Wembanyama will?
8: Just like the Spurs did in 13 when they lost that game to Ray Allen on the jumper to LeBron, and they came back with a vengeance the next year, and they were not to be stopped.
9: Most of this seems to be landing on De'Aaron Fox, who I don't think will be with the team next year. I think that's possible, but that's okay. But this is about Wembanyama, and I don't think you'll disagree with this. You got to stop taking all these threes.
8: Yeah.
9: You got to score at the end of the game, and you got to stop getting flagrant fouls. Now, you're 22. It's doable.
8: How do you come
9: It's doable.
8: You learn it.
9: Yeah, okay.
8: When he says this is the learning experience, he's not wrong,
9: but
8: this is a learning experience.
9: That whole organization has to sit down and tell him.
8: And they got the people there to do it.
2: Spurs coming up short. Knicks will be celebrating. See what the Spurs do when they come back next season. It's not a win. But yes, it is. That's next. SportsCenter All Night at ESPN Radio.
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15: In terms of its implications for the U.S. economy, for different industries, I only think we're beginning to understand the implications of all of this and how fast we're going to be able to create efficiencies and learning.
13: That's Greg Dowd, CEO of the National Milk Producers Federation, on the subject of AI. Many dairy products have a relatively short shelf life, and says Dowd, AI could streamline that.
15: Balancing the supply of a perishable product is one of the most complicated things of any ag commodity that I've ever seen, and I've been doing this for a long time in a lot of different commodities. Everybody kind of swaps milk back and forth every day across the country. Depending on where it's being produced and where it needs to be used, these things all change seasonally, et cetera, demand, et cetera. If you could figure out a way to share that data and work together, the efficiencies that could be created are truly extraordinary. And that benefit goes to higher prices for producers and lower prices for consumers. That's the beauty of it.
13: Dowd also told me that AI has been demonstrated to improve efficiencies in animal genetics, feed rations, and reducing methane emissions. He'll return tomorrow. That's Farm to Fork. I'm Daryl Anderson.
16: You wanted to be cool, which led you to smoking, which led to a pack a day. 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
2: 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One of those draws in Group G at SoFi, New Zealand, Iran 2-2 final. Certainly not your ordinary night of World Cup action. ESPN's Jeremy Schapp was there for Iran's match.
18: The situation was, if not unprecedented, extraordinary. The Iranian national team playing on the soil of a nation it's at war with, in front of a crowd composed mainly of its own diaspora. As Iran's national anthem was playing, the crowd whistled its disapproval. But every time the Iranian team touched the ball or scored, they were cheering loudly. It was perhaps as loud as it had been 72 hours earlier for the U.S.-Paraguay game. Scattered throughout the stands, the flags of pre-revolutionary Iran, officially banned from the stadium, a symbol of the crowd's desire to see the regime in Tehran toppled. The message was clear. disdain for that regime, pride in the Iranian World Cup team, which could muster only a draw in a cauldron brimming with mixed emotions.
2: And then Iran's coach saying his team is perhaps the most repressed team in the whole World Cup, saying immediately following the match they were forced to leave L.A. and return to their base camp in Tijuana, Mexico, following the draw. Also in Group G, Belgium and Egypt play to a 1-1 draw. Group H, Saudi Arabia, Uruguay, a 1-1 draw. Spain settles for a 0-0 draw with Cape Verde. ESPN analyst Heath Pierce.
0: Well, I think the interesting thing is that you're talking about a draw being an upset. And I think that's a very, very unique thing to discuss. When I think about Spain, if you go back to Argentina in the last World Cup, they lost their opener against Saudi Arabia. They go on to win it. So there's plenty of time left for Spain. They've got a relatively manageable group overall. But it is a wake-up call, and I think it's a positive wake-up call for Spain. But what an incredible moment for Cape Verde to be able to get through in this match, to get a point out of this, and now start to not just believe of being in a World Cup, not just believe of getting a point, but now with there being 48 teams, there is a pathway to potentially being a second or a third place team to get out of their group.
2: Spain closed as a -1,000 favorite to win, according to DraftKings. 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
2: On the diamond, Detroit had five homers in their win over Houston. For those listening on 97.1 The Ticket, Colt Keith had one, two, then
1: Keith winning in a 2-2. Swinging a fly ball left field. This one's deep. This one's got a chance. Is it a three-homer game for Colt Keith? It is! Opposite field home run into the Crawford box in left. How about that?
12: Number four.
2: The single, probably the easiest notch of the cycle. So why not save that one for last, which is what PCA did in Chicago. Cubs Radio Network.
1: Here's the 1-1. Swinging a line drive, base hit, right center field. He has done it. Pete Crow Armstrong has hit for the cycle. Listen to these fans.
12: Number three.
2: If the Reds-Mets game was a Little League matchup, they'd probably have entered the mercy rule territory, thanks in part to Eugenio Suarez, 700 WLW.
1: From the belt, the payoff pitch. Swung on, and Suarez hits it high in the air. It's deep to center. Ewing back at the wall, turns, looks, gone! Hey, Eugenio Suarez's second home run already tonight, and it's a grand slam!
3: Like I said,
1: Yahtzee!
12: Number two.
2: Back to Chicago, PCA had the cycle, but the game was decided not by a hit. Cubs Radio Network.
25: And the crowd going wild here at Wrigley Field. There's nowhere to put Matt Shaw. Game on the line. Halverson sets at the belt. Here's the 3-1. Way outside. Ball 4. Cubs walk it off again. They beat the Rockies 5-4. Ian Happ scores. Coon, the Cubs have done it again.
12: Number one.
2: In St. Louis, he was perfect into the seventh. It was still on the mound in the ninth. Cardinals Radio Network.
1: The Padres are down to their last strike. May with a windup. The 1-2 pitch to Fernando Tatis Jr. Swing and a miss. That's a Redbird winner. That's a one-hitter. That's a shutout for Dustin May. Light up the night. Light it up in downtown St. Louis as the Cardinals celebrate a great pitching performance and two-out RBIs to May.
2: Padres, Giants, Mets all shut out 8 times this season. It is Tuesday, June 16th. Phil Mickelson with a birthday today. He's not at Shinnecock as the U.S. Open gets underway on Thursday, but he does have his birthday on Sportsmanlike. Gets underway in 4 minutes. Evan, Canty, Michelle, they're up next. I'm Jay Reynolds, back tomorrow with SportsCenter All Night. It's ESPN Radio.
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2: News this hour from Town Hall. I'm Jason Walker. G7 leaders facing a packed agenda on their first full day.
3: Tuesday's agenda includes ending the war in Ukraine and addressing the Middle East crisis. Ukrainian President Volodymyr Zelensky will attend the G7 meeting at the invitation of the host nation, France. The Ukraine talks come on the heels of President Trump's announcement of an agreement to end the Iran conflict. In recent weeks, the conflict in Iran has overshadowed the war in Ukraine.
2: That is correspondent Andrew Stewart reporting. Gas Buddy analyst Patrick DeHaan says if the Iran deal should stick, it could lower the price of gas and diesel substantially before the end of the summer.
4: If this deal pans out, if the Strait reopens for the rest of the summer, it could mean gas prices that stay below $4 a gallon nationally. And it could mean diesel prices also see a fall below the $5 mark. So there's a lot of reasons to be optimistic, but we've also seen deals fall apart in the last couple of months as well.
2: Hong Kong launching a public consultation for its first five-year plan in a politically symbolic step that brings it even closer now to mainland China's development approach. The city has favored minimal government intervention in the economy. Asian shares mostly higher, and Japan's benchmark Nikkei 225 briefly topped 70,000 Tuesday. That for the first time before trimming back some early gains after the Bank of Japan raised its key interest rate to 1%. That's the first time that rate has been at 1% in some three decades. Meanwhile, shares in Hong Kong and Australia both fell, but other markets advanced. Monday, stock markets rallied worldwide and oil prices eased after the U.S. and Iran signed the deal. More on these stories, townhall.com.
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2: It is an incredibly sad story coming out of Northwest Mississippi. A child there is dead in a police shooting. Officials are still investigating. We have more now on the situation from correspondent Lisa Dwyer.
8: Mississippi police officer shot at a vehicle while responding to a shoplifting call. Another person was critically injured. The shooting happened Sunday in Senatobia after three people, including the child, left a Walmart and got into a car. The Mississippi Bureau of Investigation says that as police tried to stop the vehicle, the driver drove toward them, almost hitting an officer. Center. An officer then shot at the vehicle, which drove away, and then drove to a hospital where the child was pronounced dead. Walmart says they are saddened by the incident and are cooperating with the investigation. I'm Lisa Dwyer.
2: Breaking news and analysis, townhall.com. Israel's defense minister says the country will not withdraw from any land seized in Lebanon, Syria, and Gaza. We have the latest on that story now from correspondent Charles De La Desma.
9: In the first official Israeli comments after the announcement of the interim deal, Defense Minister Israel Katz says the army won't withdraw from land seized in Lebanon, potentially challenging an element of the deal that Iran and the US reached hours earlier. And, Katz says, Israel plans to stay indefinitely in lands it holds in Lebanon, as well as in Syria and the Gaza Strip. Iran has tied the interim deal over the war to halting Israel's attacks on Hezbollah in Lebanon. Katz also threatened that if Iran attacks Israel over strikes in Lebanon, Israel will strike Iran with great force.
2: And a quick correction there, that Iran deal has not yet been signed, could be later in the week. More on these stories, townhall.com.

0: 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Mostly sunny skies and 51 degrees. We'll get details on the forecast coming up on the morning news service on Vermont's news station, WDEV FM and AM, streaming at WDEVradio.com. Good morning. I'm Lee Cattell. It is 6:05 on this Tuesday, June 16th. Here's a look at local and regional news. The Burlington City Council approved the city's budget for the next fiscal year last night on a 10-to-1 vote. The budget that takes effect July 1st will be about 4% larger than this year's. As part of the plan, the city will eliminate 13 vacant positions and delay hiring for 14 more. The budget adds 10 police officer positions paid for through a tax increase approved by voters on town meeting day. That would bring the Burlington Police Department to 69 officers, which is still below staffing levels prior to reductions approved in 2020 when the department had 92 officers. The city is also increasing police signing bonuses, offering up to $20,000. An energy development company has signed a lease for the former Vermont Yankee nuclear power plant site in Vernon. Texas-based Power Transitions initially said it wanted to build a battery energy storage system at the site, but Vernon Planning Commission Chair Jim Pinkerton said the company was also considering small modular reactors, a new type of nuclear technology that produces up to 300 megawatts of energy. Pinkerton tells Vermont Public that Power Transitions has also discussed siting a data center in Vernon, though he said any discussions are still in a preliminary stage and it would likely be a few years before any project reaches the permitting phase. The company is currently converting a former coal plant into a 192-megawatt data center near Kansas City, Kansas. The company that proposed building a battery energy storage system on Panton Road in Vergennes has put the project on pause. The announcement came after a tense informational meeting in Vergennes that provided pushback from residents who've expressed safety concerns about the planned system's infrastructure. Although Light Shift introduced the project to the Vergennes City Council during a meeting this past October, the company has been working on a Vergennes project for 5 years and approached Green Mountain Power 3 years ago. After years of complaints from prison staff and inmates about sweltering summer conditions, Vermont has approved its largest expenditure in cooling state correctional facilities in recent years. Lawmakers agreed to spend nearly $10.5 million to install prison cooling systems, which appears to be more money than the state put toward the project in the last 4 years combined, according to state data. The increase in spending comes 2 years after prison staff members filed a workplace safety complaint alleging that they experienced heat stroke-like symptoms. The Audi FIS Ski World Cup will return to Killington Ski Resort this November, the event's ninth appearance at the venue. The World Cup did not come to Killington last season because the resort was making upgrades on the Superstar Trail. In the recently concluded winter season, Killington was open for 183 days, the longest ski season in the eastern U.S., and at a 4.5% increase in skier visits. Sophie Goldschmidt, the CEO of U.S. Ski and Snowboard, announced excitement for the Stifle Killington Cup, a women's alpine racing event, citing enthusiastic support from fans. And New York has enacted a new law requiring that 3D printers sold for home and business use must include technology that blocks the printing of gun parts. The legislation signed recently aims to address the rise of untraceable ghost guns. The state of California is considering similar measures. The law mandates the development of algorithms to detect and prevent firearms-related designs from being printed, with full compliance expected by 2029. About one-third of U.S. states have already taken action to regulate homemade firearms. Proponents claim the new law could enhance gun safety, while critics are raising concerns about privacy and whether these laws will have any effectiveness. 6:10 on the morning news service, and we'll take a look at traffic after this.
1: When we look ahead at Vermont, the challenges of climate change, the challenges of systemic inequality, we need more people to make the decision that the act of giving at any level is the ground floor of getting it right. It ties us back to each other. It ties us back to our place. It says to our neighbors, I see you and I care about your experience, because the strength of community is informed by our neighbors' experience. And the act of giving through the Community Foundation is being part of that conversation.
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0: All right, out on the roads this morning, want to give everybody a heads up in Hinesburg that there is going to be a road closure in that community today. Mechanicsville Road will be closed at both Commerce Street and CVU Richmond Road from 6 a.m. until about 7 p.m. Through traffic is not permitted, but homes can be accessed from the Commerce Street side of Mechanicsville up to and including Hawk Lane. Homes and the Hinesburg Cemetery on the northeast side of Hawk Lane must be accessed by way of the CVU Richmond Road intersection. They are installing a sewer line in that area. So far out on the roads this morning, it's pretty quiet with no major incidents or accidents on our traffic tracker. You can call 244-1777 if you have relevant travel information to pass along. 6:12, continuing with international news. In England, I'll just read this from Associated Press. The Russian-speaking handler, a shadowy figure known as L Money, was not happy. A string of arson attacks targeting a car and two London homes linked to British Prime Minister Keir Starmer had attracted little attention, probably because the then 21-year-old attacker, a Ukrainian recruited online, was not very good at documenting them. One video that was supposed to show Starmer's former car on fire lasted only seconds, and the second, filmed in the dark, largely captured the repeated sound of striking matches. El Money wanted publicity and was prepared to pay. The attacker, Roman Larinovich, was found guilty Monday alongside his accomplice, but the person or network behind the online persona of El Money has escaped public blame or punishment. Commander Dominic Murphy has spent two decades investigating such activities, and he claims the plot fits the description of Russian state-backed sabotage, including previous high-profile attacks, and who oversaw the initial investigation into the fires before retiring in March. But AP writes, establishing Moscow's involvement is difficult. From France, Ukrainian President Volodymyr Zelensky joined world leaders at the Group of Seven summit of major industrialized nations for talks on ending the war in Ukraine. Zelensky was welcomed by French President Emmanuel Macron ahead of a working session this morning with G7 leaders to discuss the war. The Ukraine talks come on the heels of President Trump's announcement of an agreement to end the 3.5-month-old U.S. war against Iran. President Trump said he had good conversations Sunday with both Zelensky and Putin, and at the G7 summit, Trump said, now that this is finished, referring to Iran, we're going to be focusing on that, which is Ukraine. Five of the seven leaders representing Britain, Canada, Germany, Italy, and Japan were huddled in conversation with European Commission President Ursula von der Leyen before the start of the first session on Ukraine. Trump and Macron had not arrived yet.

0: including diving and water specialists, were sent to retrieve the body, which was found by divers at a depth of 100 feet below the water surface. A 6.7 magnitude earthquake shook parts of central Indonesia's Sulawesi Island, injuring at least 8 people today, causing scattered damage and rattling residents of a city devastated by a quake and tsunami 8 years ago. The shaking sent people fleeing into open areas in and around Palu, a city of about 400,000 and the capital of the central Sulawesi province. Several hospitals evacuated patients outdoors as a safety measure. At least 8 people were reported injured, including 2 with serious injuries, according to the National Search and Rescue Agency. And fans in Cape Verde were celebrating late into the night after their historic World Cup debut that saw the country pull off a very surprising draw against the European champions, Spain. The tiny nation of 500,000 people made its first World Cup appearance Monday, holding Spain scoreless in a scoreless draw, thanks to heroics from the team's 40-year-old goalkeeper they call Granny and a stubborn defense. In the capital of Praia, fans crowded watch parties and major roads, singing and dancing as they celebrated what many thought had been unimaginable against Spain, heavily favored to win the game and a pretty fair bet to win the whole tournament. 6:17 on WDEV, and we'll take a look at your forecast after this.
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2: This is meteorologist Ryan Knapp with an exclusive report for the stations of Radio Vermont. While looking at the weather map this morning, high pressure builds northeast over the region for Tuesday into Tuesday night. Tuesday will start with variable cloud cover as high clouds move in from the southwest and low clouds linger in the northeast kingdom and along the Connecticut River. Building high pressure will allow drier air to mix down, allowing for a clearing pattern to develop in the afternoon and returning mostly sunny conditions. As the ridge builds, expect west-southwest winds at around 5 miles per hour. Highs will range from the upper 70s to lower 80s in the Champlain Valley and Upper Valley, with mid to upper 70s in the Northeast Kingdom. Overnight, expect star-filled skies as mostly clear skies prevail. However, you might want to grab a fleece if heading out, as lows drop to the mid to upper 50s in the Champlain Valley and lower to mid 50s in the Upper Valley and Northeast Kingdom, with light winds from the south adding a bit of additional cooling to bare skin. For Radio Vermont, this is meteorologist Ryan Knapp reporting from the Mount Washington Observatory.
0: Outside the Radio Vermont studios right now, we have 52 degrees as we continue with national news.

Eight people were killed in a crash of a B-52 bomber that crashed shortly after takeoff at a U.S. Air Force base in Southern California's Mojave Desert and burst into flames, killing all eight people aboard. Aerial footage showed virtually nothing left of the aircraft that went down during a routine test mission at Edwards Air Force Base, about 100 miles north of Los Angeles. Those on the B-52 included government contractors and uniformed military. Aircraft manufacturer Boeing confirmed that two of its employees were on board. It was not immediately clear what caused the crash, and it could take up to 6 months to complete an investigation. The Colonel James Hayes, deputy commander for the 412 test wing at Edwards, said the B-52 was supporting the radar modernization program. California Governor Democrat Gavin Newsom says he's accusing the Justice Department of launching a politically motivated investigation into him and his wife, saying the Trump administration was targeting him as he considers a presidential bid. Newsom posted online that federal agents have knocked on the doors of his friends and former employees.

0: and have asked for records. Newsom didn't provide any specifics on the nature of the probe, but his office said the inquiry appears to have recently expanded into, quote, increasingly personal matters involving the governor's family and professional network. A person familiar with the matter denied the existence of an investigation specifically targeting the governor, but he said there are multiple federal probes into people around him, including one related to his wife's taxes. Another is related to Newsom's former chief of staff, Dana Williamson, who was indicted on federal charges that she was involved in a scheme to steal campaign money from former federal health secretary Xavier Becerra, who is on the ballot in November to be the next governor of California. Oklahoma's having their primary elections today. In the Senate race, President Trump's early backing of Republican U.S. Representative Kevin Hern for the seat previously held by now Homeland Security Secretary Mark Wayne Mullen kept other potential big challengers at bay in Oklahoma, which has not elected a Democrat senator since 1990. There'll be a special election in the San Francisco Bay Area Congressional District that was formerly represented by Democratic Representative Eric Swalwell. Voters in the area will cast ballots today to determine who will replace him after he resigned from Congress amid allegations of sexual assault. The special primary for the 14th Congressional District, which includes East Bay, Fremont, Hayward, and Livermore, heavily favors Democrats, and Swalwell typically beat Republican challengers by wide vote margins. Among the 11 names on the ballot are Democrats Aisha Wahab, a state senator who focused her campaign message on reducing housing costs, and Melissa Hernandez, a Bay Area Rapid Transit director and former mayor of the East Bay city of Dublin. Republicans in the race include Wendy Huang, a real estate investor, and Dina Maldonado, who runs a small flower business. A teenager accused of sexually assaulting and killing his 18-year-old stepsister on a Carnival cruise ship surrendered Monday after a federal judge reversed his decision on a pretrial release, now that the teen is being charged as an adult. Timothy Hudson is in custody. U.S. Magistrate Judge Edwin Torres filed the order to revoke Hudson's pretrial release last Wednesday, but the order was sealed until Monday afternoon. The judge had ruled in February that the 16-year-old could live with an uncle and be electronically monitored, but after the case was transferred to adult court in April, prosecutors wanted Hudson in custody. And federal health officials issued a recall for Alfredo sauce distributed to dozens of U.S. states because of a potential salmonella contamination. The sauce was voluntarily recalled by the supplier because it contained a dry milk powder ingredient that was possibly contaminated with salmonella. The Coffee Connection Company, based in Lebanon, Tennessee, voluntarily recalled the sauce. It was designated earlier this month, the recall, by the FDA because they said there was a reasonable probability that the product could cause serious adverse health issues or death. And we'll have sports next on the morning news service on these stations. It is 6:24.
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0: Well, the buzz around the World Cup was about what an exciting day of matches Monday held. Four ties. Spain, the European champions, were shocked by Cape Verde making their initial World Cup appearance, held Spain scoreless in a game that went without a goal yesterday in Atlanta. Cape Verde were prodigious underdogs in the event, and they spent most of the time defending their goal, and their 40-year-old goaltender was a big part of why he won. Josimar Diaz is his name, but they started calling him Vozinha, or Granny in Portuguese, and the 40-year-old made several stunning saves in keeping Spain off the board in an opening game that was a big surprising result for Cape Verde. They managed a draw with the Spanish squad in their opening match. Belgium got a late goal to tie Egypt 1-1. Egypt took the lead in the 20th minute with their first goal of the game. And then later on, it was Belgium able to tie it up. Romelu Lukaku scored the equalizer in the game that ended at 1 in a match held yesterday in Seattle. Also, Saudi Arabia and Uruguay played, and Uruguay dominated territorially, but Saudi Arabia got a goal in the 41st minute to take the lead. In the 80th minute, Uruguay managed to tie it up, and so they end up 1-1. And in the night capper, Iran and New Zealand played to a 2-2 tie. New Zealand took a 1-0 lead 7 minutes in. Iran tied it up in the 32nd minute. New Zealand retook the lead early in the second half, and then about 9 minutes later, Iran tied it up again, and that's how it ended, two apiece there. Today's matches include, starting at 3 o'clock this afternoon, France and Senegal. And again, a 3 o'clock start in MetLife Stadium in New Jersey. At 6 o'clock this evening, Iraq and Norway will play at Foxborough. Argentina and Algeria will play at Kansas City, a 9 o'clock start there, and then a midnight start in San Francisco for Austria against Jordan. The United States' next match will be against Australia, and that one is scheduled for Friday afternoon at 3 o'clock, and that match will be contested in Seattle. On to Major League Baseball, where last night, several games on the plate, and let's take a look at some of the scores there. The Tampa Bay Rays were out on the West Coast taking on the Dodgers, and the Dodgers won that game 4-3. The former Vermont Mountaineer Nick Martinez started for Tampa and went 5 1/3 innings, allowed 3 runs. He did not take the loss. Steven Matz did. He worked the final 2 innings. And in the bottom of the 7th inning, the Dodgers came up with a run to break the 3-3 tie. So Dodgers beat the Rays 4-3 the final there. Also from yesterday, Diamondbacks beat the Angels 4-3. A's over the Pirates 11-2. Tigers a 9-3 winner in Houston. Cubs beat the Rockies 5-4. Pete Crow Armstrong hit for the cycle for the Cubs yesterday. And the Reds smashed the Mets by a 12-0 score. Blue Jays at Red Sox. They'll start a 3-game series in Fenway Park tonight. 77 degrees, the game time temperature, weather should permit. And Peyton Tolley gets the start for Boston. He's 3-3. Dylan Cease starts for the Blue Jays tonight. He also is 3-3. First pitch at 6:45 right here on your Red Sox station. Also today, White Sox are in New York to take on the Yankees. Mets continue their series with the Reds, and the Orioles are at the Mariners, and Rays are out in L.A. Well, the Williams sisters, Serena and Venus, are going to play doubles together at Wimbledon. The All England Club announced a doubles wildcard invitation for the sisters to the tournament, which starts in less than 2 weeks. Serena is 44 and Venus is 46, or will turn 46 tomorrow. The Williams sisters have won 14 Grand Slam titles together in doubles, including six at Wimbledon. But the last one was in 2016. They last played doubles together at the 2022 U.S. Open, where they lost their opening match. That was the first time they'd played doubles together in 4.5 years, and it's been a while, but they're going to try it again in England at the Wimbledon event. On the WNBA schedule last night, Dallas beat Las Vegas 96-66. Minnesota beat Portland easily, and the Golden State a 20-point winner over the LA Sparks. Tonight, Toronto at Indiana, and that is a 7 o'clock tip in Indiana. And that's sports here on the Morning News Service. Red Sox at 5:45 this evening.
1: With SRN News, I'm Jason Walker. It's not a done deal as yet, but the initial agreement between the U.S. and Iran to extend their ceasefire is inching toward a formal signing, possibly by the end of the week. That's despite questions earlier Monday over the fate of Tehran's nuclear program. Meanwhile, key talks at this hour in France. President Trump meeting with several G7 leaders. Moscow continues blasting Ukraine. Overnight, hundreds of drones and missiles hitting several civilian sites, killing at least 11 and wounding more than 50 others. 8 people have been killed when a B-52 went down Monday shortly after takeoff in Southern California. Investigation underway. And the FDA has issued a recall for Alfredo sauce distributed to dozens of states because of a potential salmonella contamination. SRN News.
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0: 6:33 on this Tuesday morning, and ordinarily we're getting ready for the work week at Ladder One Grill, but Valerie Bidette joins us today and says some other work is getting in the way of your work today. Good morning, Valerie.
3: Good morning, Lee. How you doing?
0: I'm doing great. Ladder One Grill is postponing the start of the week this week. Why?
3: Yes, unfortunately, I posted it on Facebook that we are closed today. They are doing a private project on South Main Street, and so they're closing South Main Street to Air Street. I was informed last night on Facebook, one of my employees reached out and was like, did you see this? This was on Facebook. So I called the city manager and was basically told there was nothing I could do. So I made the decision to close last night. I told my staff, and I posted it on Facebook. My staff was excited. They're going to enjoy the day off. So I said, you know what? Enjoy the day. They get this project. It sucks, but it is what it is. So I woke up this morning to see that the project was postponed, probably because, well, I reached out to our mayor, and he can definitely make things happen, and so he was able to postpone the project. But unfortunately, I already made the decision to close. I posted it. I told my staff. The feedback I got from them was they were excited. It's been raining like mad, right? So they're all excited to have the day off. I'm not going back on my word. So it's unfortunate, and I apologize if there's any inconvenience, if people had plans to come in for lunch or dinner, but we are closed today, and we plan to reopen on Wednesday, hoping that this private project that's happening on the street, we'll be better informed. You know, things happen, so hopefully going forward, we'll be better informed, but just letting folks know we are not open today. But we'll be open tomorrow. Tomorrow's going to be a beautiful week to enjoy some outdoor dining, right? The whole week looks gorgeous. So we have plenty of seating in our courtyard, and we have a nice quiet section to the side. Pups are welcome as long as they are behaved and well-behaved and on a leash. And I'll be down there today, probably this morning, planting some flowers to make it look even more appealing and more fun. So folks should definitely come on down starting tomorrow and check out our courtyard this week with the beautiful weather that we have ahead.
0: All right. So and Thursday night's music night, we got somebody performing this Thursday evening?
3: Yes, absolutely. Every Thursday we have live music, and this Thursday from 6 to 8:30 is Shane McGrath. Shane plays a variety of music, has a great following, and it looks like he posted on Facebook that he's learning some 70s tunes. So that sounds like fun. So another great thing to do this week is come on down the Ladder One this Thursday from 6 to 8:30 to hear Shane McGrath play. And also on Thursday we start our prime rib, 13-ounce prime rib served with a potato, vegetable. It's a great night to come out. It really is. So that'll be this Thursday. And then we have, obviously, we're open for the weekend, Friday and Saturday. And wanted to mention, we have a new website. Our website is ladderonegrill.net. You can see our full menu on there. Talks a little bit about our story. We have takeout, of course, Tuesday through Saturday, 11 to 9. And folks can call 802-883-2000 for takeout. And I think that's about it.
0: Well, I'm looking at ladderonegrill.net at your menu now, and I like the way it's all laid out, and all of the items are described, and it certainly does go to show what a wide-ranging menu is. The toughest thing you have to do at Ladder One Grill is figure out which out of the many great items that are there you're going to enjoy. And also, remember, the take-and-bake option is a great idea as well. Bring one of those terrific Ladder One Grill pizzas home with you when you come in, and then the next time you're hungry, you can enjoy something from the Ladder One Grill again. 883-2000, and they're open Tuesday through Saturday ordinarily, but again, the day off today, so they will be back and ready for lunch tomorrow at 11 a.m. Valerie, appreciate your time this morning. Thanks for giving me some.
3: Oh, thanks. Have a great day, Lee.
0: To Valerie Bodette, Ladder One Grill, here on WDEV. 6:37 is the time. Getting ready for the start of the trading day on Wall Street, and in the overnight hours, the futures markets are fairly quiet. S&P is unchanged. The Dow and the Nasdaq are up about 0.1%. On the commodities market, crude oil is settling in again. It looks like word of the peace agreement between Iran and the United States is calming the oil futures market, down another $2 this morning to $77.38 a barrel. Gold's up $13 at $4,365 an ounce, and silver's up 34 cents at $70.52 an ounce. Well, now that the price of crude oil has dropped back down to some reasonable levels, perhaps the United States will get into refilling the strategic oil reserve. The U.S. supply of emergency oil is at its lowest level since 1983. Down to 340 million barrels. The last time it was this low was when the Reagan administration was filling up the reserve for the first time. The U.S. established the emergency oil reserve in 1975 after an oil producer embargo against the United States triggered an energy crisis. The low level is not a shock. The Trump administration announced in March that it would release 172 million barrels from the reserve over the course of 120 days. Levels were also lowered after the Biden administration released 180 million barrels in 2022 to try to keep prices down at that time. The administration said in 2024 that it had replenished the reserve. Toyota is no longer Japan's most valuable company. SoftBank Group has overtaken Toyota as Japan's largest company by market value. The shift ended Toyota's more than 20-year run as Japan's biggest company by market capitalization, and also underscores how global investors are rewarding companies tied to AI infrastructure, chips, and large technology platforms. We'll have more business news in the next hour here on WDEV. Right now at 6:40, we continue with more local news coverage. Residents in Woodbury are mourning the loss of two young sisters who were killed in a head-on collision Saturday morning on Route 14. The girls, aged 2 and 8, were passengers in a car driven by their father, Jonathan Ross, who failed to navigate a curve and crossed into oncoming traffic around 9:30 Saturday morning. Ross's vehicle collided with a northbound truck driven by Harry Daly. The sisters were pronounced dead at the scene. Ross was seriously injured and taken to Dartmouth-Hitchcock Medical Center. Daly and his passenger, Daly suffered minor injuries and the passenger suffered serious injuries. The crash is still under investigation. The Fairhaven Select Board approved a water budget reflecting a nearly 15% increase from the previous year. The vote was 3-2 in favor. The budget includes an additional $35,000 allocated to reserves for future infrastructure needs. Town Manager Joe Gunter said the prior budget proposal showed a nearly 17% increase, which he trimmed by finding $20,000 in cuts. Selectman Rich Greeno said the increasing frequency of waterline issues and the aging infrastructure are significant factors behind the budget increase, and they say it's important to have the money in reserve because unexpected repairs could require borrowing at high interest rates. The town currently has around $100,000 in reserves. A truck crashed into an apartment building in Hardwick Monday morning, narrowly missing a resident who was sleeping inside. The crash happened around 7:28 a.m. at 364 South Main Street when the driver, Dan Ayer, apparently experienced a medical emergency while driving. The woman inside the apartment escaped without injuries. Ayer was taken to the hospital with non-life-threatening injuries. Local officials say the building, which houses four apartments, suffered significant damage, and the building was struck 4 years ago when a car crashed into the porch. Coming up on 6:43 on WDEV. And we move along with more world news. U.S. allies at the Group of Seven summit of major industrialized nations are working to put the war in Ukraine back up the agenda of President Trump after more than 4 years of fighting. The Iran conflict in recent weeks overshadowed the war in Ukraine. Host President Emmanuel Macron of France said he'll seek to persuade Trump to continue supporting Ukraine and increase pressure on Russia to help reach a peace agreement. Ukrainian President Volodymyr Zelensky joined G7 leaders for a morning working session, but talks wrapped up quickly after just a 75-minute meeting. As the U.S. has cut back aid to Ukraine, France and its European allies are now the biggest providers of military and financial support to Kyiv. And Iran's top diplomat says that the deal ending the war with the United States would also require Israel to withdraw from Lebanon. But Israel is insisting it will keep forces in Lebanon, and questions are growing about the still unpublished agreement and whether disagreement over its terms could prolong the conflict. Foreign Minister Abbas Araghchi said Israel's continued occupation of southern Lebanon would violate the Memorandum of Understanding reached between the United States and Iran. Araghchi said, without the withdrawal of Israeli forces from the territories they occupied during this war, the war has not fully come to an end. The United States has not said whether Lebanon was part of the final agreement. Israel is not party to the agreement. Prime Minister Benjamin Netanyahu described it as President Donald Trump's decision, noting Israel had its own priorities and would remain in a buffer zone in Lebanon as long as necessary. The ambiguity, AP writes, mirrored developments during past negotiations, including the temporary ceasefire brokered in April. That agreement did not pave the way to broader peace or the reopening of the Strait of Hormuz after the United States and Iran announced differing frameworks. Radio Vermont time is 6:45, and your forecast right after this.
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5: This is meteorologist Ryan Knapp with an exclusive report for the stations of Radio Vermont. Well, looking at the weather map this morning, high pressure builds northeast over the region for Tuesday into Tuesday night. Tuesday will start with variable cloud cover as high clouds move in from the southwest and low clouds linger in the northeast kingdom and along the Connecticut River. Building high pressure will allow drier air to mix down, allowing for a clearing pattern to develop in the afternoon and returning mostly sunny conditions. As the ridge builds, expect west-southwest winds at around 5 miles per hour. Highs will range from the upper 70s to lower 80s in the Champlain Valley and Upper Valley, with mid to upper 70s in the Northeast Kingdom. Overnight, expect star-filled skies as mostly clear skies prevail. However, you might want to grab a fleece if heading out, as lows drop to the mid to upper 50s in the Champlain Valley and lower to mid 50s in the Upper Valley and Northeast Kingdom, with light winds from the south adding a bit of additional cooling to bare skin. For Radio Vermont, this is meteorologist Ryan Knapp reporting from the Mount Washington Observatory.
0: And we'll take a moment and extend that forecast out just a little bit. They covered today and tonight. Coming up tomorrow, mostly sunny, a chance of afternoon showers and thunderstorms with a high near 79. Tomorrow night, mostly cloudy, a chance of overnight showers, low in the low 50s. For Thursday, showers before 2 p.m., showers and possibly a thunderstorm in the mid-afternoon, and showers in the late afternoon with a high near 75. And for Thursday night, a chance of showers, cloudy, gradually becoming partly cloudy overnight with a low near 55. And for Friday, partly sunny, a chance of morning showers and a high in the mid-70s. It's 51 at the Knapp Airport in Berlin and 52 outside the Radio Vermont studios. 6:48 on the Morning News Service, WDEV.
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0: Out on the roads this morning, coming up on the 7 o'clock hour. That's when a lot of these construction sites go active for the day's work. And so be aware of equipment and personnel moving in and around the roadway. Right now, I-89 from the northern border through the safety corridor is moving along without any significant problems. A couple hazards on the road here and there, but nothing too concerning. Everything on the roads appears to be without incident so far today. As far as I can tell, you can call 244-1777 if you have some relevant traffic information to share. And one other note this morning in Hinesburg today, there is a road closure due to some work on a sewer line. And where is that note? Mechanicsville Road in Hinesburg is experiencing some work-related obstructions today. So folks will have to use an alternate route. There are detour signs put into place for folks to negotiate the area. But again, that may cause some minor delays there in the Hinesburg area on Mechanicsville Road. And again, travel so far this morning is moving along without incident. 6:51. Federal investigators are at the crash site in Kansas City where a plane carrying a pilot and 11 skydivers slammed into a field and burst into flames, killing everyone on board. Some family members of those who died were at the airport to watch the jump and witness the crash. Authorities have not released the names of the victims, but friends and colleagues began paying tribute. The United States Parachute Association Skydiving's governing body said its technology director, Jen Sharp, was among those killed. Sharp taught skydiving instructors, wrote educational materials, and made 6,800 jumps since her first one in 1989, according to her website. Also in Utah, a base jump killed two people at a Utah Canyon, one of them a daredevil athlete. The sheriff's office in Grand County, Utah, confirmed one of the dead was Andy Lewis, an extreme athlete known for feats in base jumping, a dangerous sport that involves parachuting to the ground after jumping from a tall fixed object like a building, a bridge, or a desert cliff overlooking a deep canyon. The victims had been conducting a tandem jump in which two people are harnessed together. Lewis also owned Base Jump Moab, a business that offered tandem jumps to inexperienced customers who would be harnessed to a guide wearing the parachute. Promotional videos on the company's website show pairs of people stepping off the edges of towering cliffs and briefly plummeting before their parachutes open. Grand County Sheriff Jameson Wiggins confirmed the other person who was killed was Danny Joe Craigle, a 68-year-old father and grandfather who was described as an accomplished businessman by a family member. A lightsaber with Luke Skywalker's severed hand from The Empire Strikes Back is up for auction. It's expected to sell for more than $1 million. It's an upcoming auction of valuables from movies, music, and other corners of pop culture. The Hollywood and Entertainment Signature Auction is announced Tuesday. It'll start July 13th. It includes hats from The Wizard of Oz and Willy Wonka and the Chocolate Factory, hoverboards from Back to the Future 2, rugs from The Big Lebowski, and a pair of Rocky's boxing boots. And John Lennon's handwritten lyrics for If I Fell that were written on the back of a Valentine card while he was in New York for the Beatles' first appearance on the Ed Sullivan Show in 1964. The bidding for that scrap will open up at $500,000. And the lightsaber used by Mark Hamill on screen for the climactic Cloud City flight in The Empire Strikes Back, where Darth Vader declares, "I am your father," includes a severed hand effects rig. It's never been up for auction before, and the bidding opens at $1 million. And you might be disappointed. There will be no light coming from the... That was all a special effect, and you won't be able to slice through objects. But you can have the... You can have the lightsaber. And bidding starts at $100,000 for a Wicked Witch of the West hat worn by actor Margaret Hamilton in 1939's The Wizard of Oz. And the bidding starts at $50,000 for the brown top hat worn by Gene Wilder as the title character in 1971's Willy Wonka and the Chocolate Factory. 6:55, local news will take us to the top of the hour.

Vermont Congresswoman Becca Ballard has reintroduced what she's calling the Community Housing Act, aiming to spend $500 billion taxpayer dollars to support what she says are affordable housing initiatives. The legislation would allow nonprofits to buy land and homes and sell them to prospective home buyers at below market prices. According to state data, Vermont requires up to 36,000 new homes by 2029 to address its housing crisis. The previous version of the bill never came up for a vote in 2024, but Ballard is back again seeking bipartisan support. In Colchester, mechanical engineer Sam Holland and his company, called Informal, are transforming innovative concepts into tangible products. Informal was founded 8 years ago. It operates as a hardware collective, tapping into a network of freelancers to create items that range from a burrito holder to veterinary monitoring devices. Holland describes the design process as iterative, where ideas evolve through rapid prototyping and testing. Informal has built a national client base and currently has a waiting list of thousands of engineers seeking to join. The company is prioritizing slow growth without external funding to maintain control over its operations. Gas prices in Vermont are declining again after the ceasefire announcement with Iran. The average price for a gallon of gas is now at $4.31 in Vermont, down from $4.38 last week. New Hampshire's average is $4.15 and New York's is $4.36. Energy experts suggest it may take several months for prices to stabilize at pre-war levels as energy companies resume full operations. In Milton, construction work is underway to redesign a three-way stop at the intersection of Route 7, Railroad Street, and Middle Road. They call it the Hourglass Project. It includes installing new traffic signals, widening turn lanes, and adding two connecting roads. The Vermont Agency of Transportation says the primary goal is to reduce accidents and improve traffic flow. The project is expected to be completed by next summer, with traffic pattern changes in effect during construction. Burlington High School concluded its final day at the former Macy's department store Monday, marking the end of their temporary relocation after they closed the original school in 2020 for PCB contamination. Students participated in a parade down Church Street and gathered in City Hall Park for a celebration. As they get ready to move back to a new high school with improved facilities, including windows and multiple gyms, students are saying goodbye to their unique school experience. Seniors are scheduled to graduate at the new school this morning. And U32 High School held its graduation ceremony Friday. 131 graduates, as the event marked a milestone for students and their families as they move out into what they call the real world. 6:59.

0: let's cover a few bases here this morning. First of all, I want to one more time wish a happy birthday to Sonia Keene, with lots of love from Marcia. Sonia celebrated her birthday on Sunday, June 14th, as did Kelsey Wagsler. Yesterday, Tim Burdick, Olivia Rose Bloom, Lydia Grandin, and Bob Aylward had birthdays. And today, happy birthday to Ashley Kellett. Hope you all had or are having a great day. Happy birthday to you. 53 degrees outside the Radio Vermont studios. Lee Cattell with you on the morning news service coming up on 7 o'clock.
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2: News this hour, Town Hall. I'm Jason Walker. G7 summit underway in France. President Trump and world leaders tackling a variety of issues. Meanwhile, an initial agreement between the United States and Iran to extend the ceasefire is inching toward a formal signing. That's despite some questions over the fate of Tehran's nuclear program and an offensive by Israel in Lebanon that could prolong the fighting. California Governor Gavin Newsom responding to investigations that he says are being led by President Trump.
3: Newsom is accusing the Trump administration of targeting him for political purposes as he weighs a presidential bid. Newsom says in a video posted on X that in recent days, federal agents have knocked on the doors of his friends and former employees and have asked for records. In the video, Newsom tells his wife that he loves her.
4: You have not earned a single one of the indignities that he's trying to inflict on you and our children.
3: Newsom also has a message for President Donald Trump.
4: Mr. President, come after me. I'm not going anywhere, and the country is watching.
3: I'm Lisa Dwyer.
2: Military plane crash in California Monday.
5: A B-52 bomber crashed shortly after takeoff at Edwards Air Force Base Monday in Southern California's Mojave Desert. Military officials said a huge plume of smoke was coming from the scene. The military aircraft, a Boeing B-52 Stratofortress, is a long-range bomber that usually carries a crew of five.
2: That is Jennifer King reporting there were eight people on board there. Were no survivors. Authorities say two people are dead after a base jumping accident in a Utah canyon. And Russia sending more drones and missiles into Ukraine overnight. 11 people have been killed, 53 wounded, many of them civilians. More on these stories, townhall.com.
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2: Sometimes it takes visitors from overseas to remind Americans what makes our country so special.
7: European tourists are going viral after sharing their travel across the United States. Many are expressing admiration for America's beauty, freedom, and way of life. Visitors from Germany and other countries are documenting cross-country road trips online, praising America's vast landscapes, national parks, and friendly people. Their videos are drawing millions of views and reminding many Americans what makes the country special. Willie Nelson, The White House.
2: And a group of soccer fans from Japan telling reporters, "You Americans have a beautiful country. You are very lucky." NCAA asking a Texas appeals court to stay a temporary injunction allowing Texas Tech quarterback Brendan Sorsby to play, that despite being declared ineligible for gambling. Breaking news and analysis, townhall.com. A 900-pound capsule has been sealed shut and shipped to Philadelphia, where it will be buried next month. Rich Thomason explains.
8: The 2016 law creating the Nonpartisan America 250 Commission mandated creation of a time capsule to be buried on July 4th, 2026. It opened 250 years later. The capsule was built with careful attention paid to making sure it will be watertight and airtight. It includes submissions from the three branches of the federal government, all 50 states, the five U.S. territories, and the District of Columbia. Rich Thomason, Washington.
2: Prime Minister Keir Starmer now says Britain is making big changes when it comes to minors and the Internet. The government in London banning children under 16 now from using social media apps like TikTok and YouTube. More on these stories, townhall.com.
0: Right now outside the Radio Vermont studios, 54 degrees, a mostly sunny day on the way with a high around 74. Red Sox had the night off yesterday. They will be at home against the Toronto Blue Jays for a three-game series that starts this evening. 5:45 p.m. is when our coverage will begin. Good morning, 7:05 on this Tuesday, June 16th. I'm Lee Cattell. 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Burlington City Council approved the city's budget for the next fiscal year last night on a 10-to-1 vote. The budget that takes effect July 1st will be about 4% higher than this year's. As part of the plan, the city will eliminate 13 vacant positions and delay hiring for 14 more. The budget adds 10 police officer positions paid for through a tax increase approved by voters on town meeting day. That would bring the Burlington Police Department to 69 officers, which is still below staffing levels prior to reductions approved in 2020 when the department had 92 officers. The city is also increasing police signing bonuses, offering up to $20,000. An energy development company has signed a lease for the former Vermont Yankee nuclear power plant site in Vernon. Texas-based Power Transitions initially said it wanted to build a battery energy storage system at the site, but Vernon Planning Commission Chair Jim Pinkerton says the company was also considering small modular reactors, a new type of nuclear technology that produces up to 300 megawatts of energy. Pinkerton tells Vermont Public that Power Transitions has also discussed siting a data center in Vernon, but he said any discussions are still in the preliminary stage and it would likely be a few years before any project reaches the permitting phase. The company is currently converting a former coal plant in Kansas City, Kansas, into a 192-megawatt data center. The company that proposed building a battery energy storage system on Panton Road in Vergennes has put that project on pause. The announcement came after a tense informational meeting in Vergennes where a lot of pushback was provided from residents who expressed safety concerns about the planned system's infrastructure. Although the company, Lightshift, introduced the project to the Vergennes City Council during a meeting this past October, the company has been working on a Vergennes project for 5 years and approached Green Mountain Power 3 years ago. After years of complaints from prison staff and inmates about sweltering summer conditions, the state of Vermont has approved its largest expenditure in cooling state correctional facilities in recent years. Lawmakers agreed to spend nearly $10.5 million to install prison cooling systems, which appears to be more money than the state put toward the project in the last 4 years combined, according to state data. The jump in money comes 2 years after prison staff members filed a workplace safety complaint alleging that they experienced heat stroke-like symptoms. The state of New York has enacted a new law requiring 3D printers sold for home and business use to include technology that blocks the printing of gun parts. The recently signed legislation aims to address the rise of untraceable ghost guns, which they claim are linked to increasing crimes. California is considering similar measures. The law mandates the development of algorithms to detect and prevent firearms-related designs from being printed, with full compliance expected by 2029. About one-third of U.S. states have already taken action to regulate homemade firearms. Proponents claim the new law could enhance gun safety, while critics are raising concerns about privacy and whether or not these laws will have any effectiveness. And the Audi FIS Ski World Cup will return to Killington Ski Resort starting November 27th through the 29th. It'll be the ninth appearance of the event at Killington. The World Cup didn't go there last season because the resort was making upgrades on the Superstar Trail. This past winter season, Killington was open for 183 days, longest ski season in the East, and they reported a 4.5% increase in skier visits. We'll check traffic next on WDEV. It is 7:10.
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0: Out on the roads this morning, with many construction zones going active at this time, I-89 appears to be flawless from the northern border through the safety corridor into central Vermont. There is a hazard reported on the road. Northbound traffic near as you approach or moving through the Richmond Flats area, something for northbound traffic to be steering clear of. But 89 is good all the way down to White River Junction. In the Connecticut River Valley, I-91 and US 5 are reporting no problems. And in the Champlain Valley, US 7 and 22A are flowing along as well. 244-1777 if you have some relevant traffic information to pass along. Right now, we continue with international news on WDEV.

We'll start in France, where the leaders of the G7 countries are gathering, and the U.S. allies at the Group of Seven summit work to push the war in Ukraine back up to the agenda of President Donald Trump. The Iran conflict in recent weeks overshadowed the war in Ukraine. Host President Emmanuel Macron of France said he'll seek to persuade Trump to continue supporting Ukraine and increase pressure on Russia to help reach a peace agreement. As the U.S. under Trump has cut back aid to Ukraine, France and its European allies are now the biggest providers of military and financial support to Kyiv. Ukrainian President Volodymyr Zelensky joined the G7 leaders for a working session this morning, but it wrapped up after just 75 minutes. And the United Kingdom announced a new set of sanctions targeting the shadow fleet that Russia uses to ship oil and gas and the finance networks used by Moscow to evade Western sanctions. The ships targeted include several vessels recently purchased by Russia to transport liquefied natural gas from its sanctioned Arctic LNG 2 project. Last weekend, British troops seized a Russian Shadow Fleet vessel in the English Channel for the first time. Hours before the summit began, Russia fired hundreds of drones and dozens of missiles at Ukraine's biggest cities in a barrage that killed 11 people and set fire to a religious landmark. Also in the United Kingdom, Associated Press writes that the Russian-speaking handler, a shadowy figure known as L Money, was not happy. A string of arson attacks targeting a car and two London homes linked to British Prime Minister Keir Starmer had attracted little attention, possibly because the then 21-year-old attacker, a Ukrainian recruited online, was not very good at documenting them. One video that was supposed to show Starmer's former car on fire lasted only seconds, and the second video was filmed in the dark and largely captured the repeated sound of striking matches. The attacker, Roman Larinovich, was found guilty Monday alongside his accomplice, but the person or network behind the online persona of L Money has escaped public blame or punishment. Commander Dominic Murphy has spent two decades investigating such activities, and he says the plot fits the description of Russian state-backed sabotage. Murphy oversaw the initial investigation into the fires before retiring in March. AP writes, establishing Moscow's involvement is difficult. Iran's top diplomat says the tentative deal to end the war with the United States would require Israel to withdraw from Lebanon, a condition Israel has already rejected, and that could sink the agreement, leading to resumption of all-out war. The deal between the U.S. and Iran has not been made public, and officials have sometimes offered contradictory interpretations of what is in it. While Israel is not party to the agreement, it is part of the war. It joined the U.S. in launching strikes on Iran February 28th and has since fought the Iran-backed Hezbollah militant group in Lebanon and seized large swaths of that country. Iranian Foreign Minister Abbas Araghchi said,

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1: This is meteorologist Ryan Knapp with an exclusive report for the stations of Radio Vermont. While looking at the weather map this morning, high pressure builds northeast over the region for Tuesday into Tuesday night. Tuesday will start with variable cloud cover as high clouds move in from the southwest and low clouds linger in the northeast kingdom and along the Connecticut River. Building high pressure will allow drier air to mix down, allowing for a clearing pattern to develop in the afternoon and returning mostly sunny conditions. As the ridge builds, expect west-southwest winds at around 5 miles per hour. Highs will range from the upper 70s to lower 80s in the Champlain Valley and Upper Valley, with mid to upper 70s in the Northeast Kingdom. Overnight, expect star-filled skies as mostly clear skies prevail. However, you might want to grab a fleece if heading out, as lows drop to the mid to upper 50s in the Champlain Valley and lower to mid 50s in the Upper Valley and Northeast Kingdom, with light winds from the south adding a bit of additional cooling to bare skin. For Radio Vermont, this is meteorologist Ryan Knapp reporting from the Mount Washington Observatory.
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3: 54 degrees outside the Radio Vermont studios as the morning news service continues with national news. All eight people aboard a B-52 bomber that crashed shortly after takeoff yesterday at a U.S. air base in Southern California's Mojave Desert were killed. Aerial footage showed virtually nothing left of the aircraft that went down around 11:20 a.m. during a routine test mission at Edwards Air Force Base, which is north of Los Angeles. Those on the B-52 included government contractors and uniformed military. Boeing confirmed two of its employees were on board. Colonel James Hayes, the deputy commander of the 412 West Wing at Edwards, said, "It wasn't immediately clear what caused the crash. It could take up to 6 months to complete an investigation." And he said the B-52 was supporting the radar modernization program. The Oklahoma primary elections are today, and the open races for U.S. Senate and governor are on the ballot. In the Senate race, Trump has backed Republican U.S. Representative Kevin Hearn for the seat that was previously held by now Homeland Security Secretary Mark Wayne Mullen. The state of Oklahoma hasn't elected a Democrat to be senator since 1990. Outgoing Governor Kevin Stitt is also going to be replaced in the general elections. Trump endorsed former state senator Mike Mazzei last month. And other candidates include Attorney General Gentner Drummond and former Oklahoma House Speaker Charles McCall. A top Alaska elections official has ruled that a U.S. Senate candidate with the same name and party affiliation as Republican incumbent Dan Sullivan is ineligible to appear on the state's August primary ballot. Division of Elections Director Carol Beecher, in a letter sent to the challenger Dan Sullivan, said she concluded that his declaration of candidacy was not filed in order to declare an actual good faith candidacy for the office of U.S. Senator, but was instead filed with a purpose to confuse or mislead and thereby compromise the ballot's fairness or neutrality. She said the challenger can appeal the ruling. The problem was set off by the challenger Sullivan filing days before the June 1st candidate deadline. Senator Sullivan and Republicans called him a sham candidate and alleged he was working with Democrats to boost Democratic former U.S. Representative Mary Peltola's chances in the race. Both the challenger Sullivan and Peltola's campaign have denied that allegation. There will be primaries today in Washington, D.C., as they will select

0: Party candidates for mayor and the district's delegate to Congress. The primary marks the first time in a generation that D.C. residents will vote for a new mayor and delegate in the same election. It is an overwhelmingly Democratic city, and the party's winner is expected to come out on top in the general election in November. Current Mayor Muriel Bowser is not seeking a fourth term. The frontrunners are Janice Lewis-George and Kenyon McDuffie, looking to replace her. And also, Alabama is where a primary is going on. And U.S. Representative Barry Moore faces former Navy SEAL Jared Hudson for the Republican nomination to advance to the November election as the party seeks to retain the seat vacated by Senator Tommy Tuberville, who is running for governor. Two Democrats are also in a runoff during their vote today. A teenager charged with sexually assaulting and killing his 18-year-old stepsister on a Carnival cruise ship has surrendered after a federal judge reversed his decision on pretrial release now that the teen is charged as an adult. Hudson has pleaded not guilty to charges of first-degree murder and aggravated sexual abuse in the death of Anna Kepner. The cause of her death in November was determined to be mechanical asphyxia, that is, when an object or physical force stops someone from breathing. More national news in the later on this hour here on WDEV FM and AM 723. Sports is next.
1: When we look ahead at Vermont, the challenges of climate change, the challenges of systemic inequality, we need people to work together. 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And so the more people who work through the Community Foundation, who turn to us for insight and advice and are a part of the community of philanthropy, the better likelihood to actually generate more momentum and increase that sense of potential and sense of connection that exists in place.
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0: Well, there were four ties yesterday, or draws, in what reporters are describing as an amazing day of World Cup soccer as the event continues across the U.S., Mexico, and Canada. In the nightcap, Iran and New Zealand battled to a 2-2 draw. Shortly after opening World Cup play with what they described as a disappointing 2-2 draw, though they never led in that match, Iranian players and coaches slammed the treatment that their team has received in the U.S. so far. They argued that they were at a competitive disadvantage because the team was ordered to fly into Los Angeles on the eve of the New Zealand match and fly straight back to its base camp in Tijuana late last night. Iranian coach Amir Galanoi said they didn't even give us time to recover. After the game today, they said to us, "You have to leave immediately. It's very important for us to have time for recovery, but we are asked to get on a plane and return to our camp in Tijuana, and we're really troubled by that." Cape Verde earned a stunning scoreless draw against Spain. Cape Verde had never been in the World Cup before, and they... So there's the defending third. If the field was divided into three sections, there's the defending third, the middle third, and the attacking third. And Cape Verde had just 26 touches in their attacking third versus Spain, meaning that they didn't handle the ball very much, especially in the offensive end. That was the fewest of any team in a World Cup game on record since 1966. And Cape Verde's goaltender, Vojina, led the team with 68 touches. That was the most by any goalie since 1998. So they were playing all defense virtually yesterday, but they did not relent, kept the European champs from Spain off the scoreboard, and managed a scoreless draw. The folks in Cape Verde celebrated into the night with the result. Spain was a 12-1 favorite to win that match. And so that was a big surprise. So far out of the 16 matches that have been held in the World Cup, 8 of them have ended in ties. Also, Egypt and Ukraine finished in a 1-1 draw. Egypt scored first in the 20th minute, and with about 20 minutes to go, Uruguay was able to tie that one up. And in the one other match yesterday, beg your pardon, In a busy day. Oh, yeah, it was Uruguay and Saudi Arabia with a 1-1 tie. It was Egypt and Belgium that also finished in a 1-1 draw. All right, on to today's schedule. Starting at 3 o'clock this afternoon at MetLife Stadium in New Jersey, France versus Senegal. Then at 6 o'clock in Foxborough, Iraq takes on Norway. 9 o'clock tonight in Kansas City, it's Argentina versus Algeria. And at midnight in San Francisco, Austria will take on Jordan. Major League Baseball. Yesterday's action included the Tampa Bay Rays out in Los Angeles taking on the Dodgers. And the Rays fell 4-3. Nick Martinez, the Rays starter, former Vermont Mountaineer, pitched into the sixth inning and allowed 3 runs. He was not given the decision. Steven Matz took the loss for the Rays when he gave up a run in the bottom of the seventh inning. Dodgers win 4-3. Also on yesterday's schedule, the Mets were crushed by the Cincinnati Reds, 12-0 the final in Cincinnati. And the Phillies blanked the Marlins, 7-0 the score there. On the schedule today, the Red Sox are opening up a 3-game series with the Toronto Blue Jays. We're on the air at 5:45, first pitch, 6:45. Looks like it'll be a sunny evening in Fenway Park, 77 degrees. Peyton Tolley starts for Boston. Yankees will start a series at home against the Chicago White Sox. Gerrit Cole will get the start for the Yankees tonight. Mets at Reds and Rays in L.A. Orioles at Mariners, part of a full Major League Baseball schedule today. Venus and Serena Williams are going to play as doubles partners in the Wimbledon tournament at the All England Club. They have been issued an invitation to appear, and so they have won many doubles titles together. I believe it is 16 victories Grand Slam victories, but the last time was in 2016 that they won one. But they're going to give it a go, starting when the All England Club gets started with Wimbledon in a couple of weeks. In golf, the PGA Tour is heading to Southampton, New York. The U.S. Open starts on Thursday. J.J. Spaun, the defending champion in that event. The LPGA Tour will be in Belmont, Michigan for the Meijer LPGA Classic. And the Champions Tour will be in Morocco for the Trophy Hassan. The Dick's Open is not this weekend, but next weekend in Endicott, New York. And NASCAR, after this past weekend and a third straight win for Denny Hamlin, they will head from Pocono to the Naval Base Coronado in San Diego, California. This is a premier location for a NASCAR Cup Series race, and that is Sunday afternoon, a 4 o'clock start out on the West Coast. Red Sox at 5:45 this afternoon here on WDEV, and that's sports. Latest in news, business report all on the way on WDEV.
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Checking business news, a couple hours away from the start of the trading day, and futures on Wall Street are moving up. The S&P and Dow are up almost 1/10. The NASDAQ futures are up 3/10. And the Russell 2000 is up 2/10. European markets today are moving up and encouraged by the news of the peace agreement apparently coming our way between the U.S. and Iran and the reopening of the Strait of Hormuz, we're told. The FTSE in London up 0.5%. The DAX in Germany up 0.5. And the CAC 40 in Paris is up 0.7%. Asian markets today are mixed. The Hang Seng in Hong Kong is off 1.4%. The Kospi in South Korea is up 2.1%. The Nikkei in Japan up 0.1%, and the Shanghai Composite is down 0.1%. And the peace talks have pushed the price of oil down, with crude oil right now off $2.16 at $77.28 a barrel. And the price of gold is up $8 from the close yesterday at $4,360 an ounce. Silver's up 28 cents at $70.47. A couple of things here. SpaceX, with some of their new IPO money, is going to acquire Anysphere, a software firm behind the AI coding agent called Cursor, for $60 billion, looking to ramp up its presence in the enterprise AI market. The announcement comes days after Musk took SpaceX public in a blockbuster NASDAQ debut that valued the firm at more than $2 trillion. SpaceX said it expects the merger to close during the third quarter of this year. SpaceX had been eyeing Cursor for several months. Cursor is based in San Francisco. A single trader on Polymarket lost nearly $1 million when Cape Verde fought Spain to a draw Monday in one of the most likely outcomes in recent Cup history. The losing bettor wagered on what oddsmakers saw as a nearly certain Spanish win. Spain was considered to be the favorite to win this year's World Cup, with the Goldman Sachs model giving them a 26% chance to prevail. Cabo Verde has never played in the tournament before and has no high-profile professional players on its roster. The outcome was by far the most unexpected result in the first few days of the tournament. We'll have more business news in the next hour here on WDEV FM and AM. 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

0: Residents in Woodbury are mourning the death of two sisters that were killed in a head-on collision Saturday morning. The 2 and 8-year-old girls were passengers in a car driven by their father, Jonathan Ross, who failed to negotiate a curve and crossed into oncoming traffic. Ross's vehicle collided with a northbound truck driven by Harry Daly. The sisters were pronounced dead at the scene. Ross was seriously injured and taken to Dartmouth-Hitchcock. Daly suffered minor injuries, and his passenger suffered serious injuries. That crash is still under investigation. A truck crashed into an apartment building in Hardwick Monday morning, narrowly missing a resident who was sleeping inside. The crash happened just before 7:30 Monday morning on South Main Street, where the driver, Dan Ayer, apparently experienced a medical emergency while driving. The woman inside the apartment escaped without injuries. Ayer was taken to the hospital with non-life-threatening injuries. Local officials say the building that houses 4 apartments suffered significant damage. The building was also struck 4 years ago when a car crashed into the porch. Vermont commemorated yesterday the ratification of the 12th Amendment to the U.S. Constitution. That happened in 1804. The amendment established the current method of electing the president and vice president on a single ticket, replacing a system that often resulted in political rivals serving together. U.S. Senator Stephen Bradley of Vermont was instrumental in drafting the amendment, which aimed to reduce tensions in the federal government. The amendment's adoption marked a big change in the electoral process, shaping how presidential elections are conducted today. In recognition of National Dairy Month, Ben & Jerry's announced they're collaborating with Vermont dairy farmers to make dairy production more environmentally sustainable. Over the past 4 years, the ice cream company has partnered with 7 farms through its Caring Dairy program, resulting in a reported 22% reduction in carbon emissions. Farmers adapted feeding practices to lower methane emissions from cows. Tom Gates from Ben & Jerry's emphasized the potential for it to serve as a model for the broader dairy industry. The company plans to extend these findings to more than 50 farms involved in the program. Vermont Congresswoman Becca Ballant has reintroduced what she's calling the Community Housing Act, aiming to spend $500 billion taxpayer dollars to support what she says are affordable housing initiatives. The legislation would allow nonprofits to buy land and homes and sell them to prospective homeowners at below market prices. According to state data, Vermont requires up to 36,000 new homes by 2029 to address its housing crisis. The previous version of the bill never came up for a vote in 2024, but Ballant is seeking bipartisan support for the effort. In Colchester, mechanical engineer Sam Holland and his company called Informal are transforming innovative concepts into tangible products. It was founded 8 years ago, and Informal operates as a hardware collective, making diverse items from a burrito holder to veterinary monitoring devices. Holland describes their design process as iterative, where ideas evolve through rapid prototyping and testing. Informal has built a national client base and currently has a waiting list of thousands of engineers seeking to join. The company is prioritizing slow growth without external funding to try to maintain control over its operations. Gas prices in Vermont have seen a decline following the ceasefire announcement with Iran. The average price for a gallon of gas now at $4.31, down from $4.38 last week and $4.55 a month ago. New Hampshire's average is $4.15 and New York's is $4.36. And in Milton, construction work is underway on the Hourglass Project, which aims to redesign a 3-way stop at the intersection of Route 7, Railroad Street, and Middle Road. The effort includes the installing of new traffic signals, widening the turn lanes, and adding 2 connecting roads. V-Trans says the primary goal is to reduce accidents and improve traffic flow. It's expected to be completed by next summer, with traffic pattern changes in effect during construction. Local residents have expressed support, noting the need for improvements to address congestion in the area. 741 Morning News Service, WDEV.
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0: At 7:43, the morning news service continues with some international news. The Spider-Man of Yemen died in a fall while climbing a volcanic crater. Al-Kaka ibn Antar was climbing the steep walls of the Harda Dam volcanic crater in the southern province of Dale in Yemen Friday when he lost his grip and fell into the nearly 400-foot crater, according to the Civil Defense Authority, which posted a short video capturing the moment of his fall. Rescue teams retrieved Antar's body, found by divers at a depth of about 100 feet below the water surface. Israelis from across the political spectrum reacted angrily to the news of an initial deal between the U.S. and Iran, claiming it's a disaster for Israel and directing their fury at Prime Minister Benjamin Netanyahu, AP writes. Netanyahu, the Israeli leader, said at a news conference Monday that without an agreement, he would continue fighting to prevent Iran from obtaining nuclear weapons, which Tehran has long maintained it isn't trying to do, saying its nuclear program is for civilian purposes. Netanyahu emphasized that the deal was struck by the United States and not Israel, and that he did not budge on Iran's request that Israel withdraw from Lebanon to be part of the deal. Netanyahu said Iran wanted us to withdraw from there, but that did not happen. Do you know why it didn't happen? Among other reasons, because I stood very, very firm. But other Israeli government officials, rivals, politicians, and commentators were quick to criticize the preliminary deal, marking a sort of informal referendum on the premier's tenure ahead of elections this fall, and underscoring his deepening isolation at home, in the region, and increasingly from the United States. Police and rail authorities in Zimbabwe say at least 9 people, including 2 children, are dead after a train collided with a bus in Triangle, a sugar-producing town in the south of the country. The freight train collided with the bus. National Railways spokesman Andrew Kanambura said the bus driver failed to stop and check for oncoming trains before crossing, violating safety regulations. He said at least 25 others were injured. It is 7:45 on the Morning News Service on WDEV. Here's your forecast from Mount Washington Observatory.
3: This is meteorologist Ryan Knapp with an exclusive report for the stations of Radio Vermont. Well, looking at the weather map this morning, high pressure builds northeast over the region for Tuesday into Tuesday night. Tuesday will start with variable cloud cover as high clouds move in from the southwest and low clouds linger in the northeast kingdom and along the Connecticut River. Building high pressure will allow drier air to mix down, allowing for a clearing pattern to develop in the afternoon and returning mostly sunny conditions. As the ridge builds, expect west-southwest winds at around 5 miles per hour. Highs will range from the upper 70s to lower 80s in the Champlain Valley and Upper Valley, with mid to upper 70s in the Northeast Kingdom. Overnight, expect star-filled skies as mostly clear skies prevail. However, you might want to grab a fleece if heading out, as lows drop to the mid to upper 50s in the Champlain Valley and lower to mid 50s in the Upper Valley and Northeast Kingdom, with light winds from the south adding a bit of additional cooling to bare skin. For Radio Vermont, this is meteorologist Ryan Knapp reporting from the Mount Washington Observatory.
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0: 7:48 on this Tuesday morning, and we usually chat with Richard Petagnac from Waitsfield, Champlain Valley Telecom, Green Mountain Access, with offices in Hinesburg and Waitsfield, and coverage throughout the Mad River and Champlain Valley, and a couple of communities in the Northeast Kingdom as well. 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It's 7:51 here on the Morning News Service, taking a look at the traffic situation today. You know, it's amazing how much the traffic eases off once schools wind down, and this week it looks fairly benign out there. Although on, what is that, I-89 today. Oh, that's right, south of Richmond, there is the project going on there. They're resurfacing, and they're moving the southbound traffic all to the far right as they redo the surfaces. And so average speeds in that merge are down to about 35 to 40 miles per hour. So once you pass the Richmond exit, things slow down a little bit, but they're proceeding fairly well in that stretch. So no major problems, just something you want to be aware of there. North of that, the safety corridor, everything looks pretty smooth. There is the construction-related slowness along Route 2A from the Winooski River to Industrial Avenue. But north to Highgate, everything's okay. South of that Richmond lane closure, there is also things appear to be moving along fairly well in that area as well. Although south of Exit 10, there is a lane closure, and right now it's not leading to any issues, but if it does start to lead to some slower traffic, we'll let you know when that happens. Beyond that, 89 is clean and green all the way down to White River Junction. And elsewhere, everything looks good on our traffic tracker this morning. You can call 244-1777 if you have relevant information to pass along.
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0: National news at 7:54. Several of the skydivers killed when their plane crashed moments after taking off from an airfield in Missouri were experienced jumpers. Federal investigators were at the crash site Monday. It's about an hour south of Kansas City. The plane crashed into a field and burst into flames, killing all 11 skydivers and the pilot that were on board. Authorities have not released the victims' names, but friends and colleagues began paying tribute to some of the deceased, including Jen Sharp, the technology director at the U.S. Parachute Association, who has taught skydiving instructors and made 6,800 jumps since her first one in 1989. The National Transportation Safety Board says weather did not appear to be a factor, but it'll be about a month before they issue a preliminary report. A federal judge tossed out singer Don Richards' lawsuit against Sean Diddy Combs, saying most of her claims of emotional and physical abuse, including groping, were not filed in the required year after the described events. Judge Catherine Polk Faela, in a ruling released on Monday, said Richard can refile her claims in state court on one allegation against Diddy, but cannot refile claims that have missed the deadline by which a lawsuit must be filed under New York law. And a former Louisville police officer who resigned last week was charged by a grand jury with manslaughter for fatally shooting a naked man while responding to an alleged assault. The grand jury in Louisville indicted Nathan Stotts on a charge of reckless homicide for the May 30th fatal shooting of 27-year-old Martin Nitzkin Jr. Stotts encountered Nitzkin after being called to a neighborhood on a report that three women had been assaulted. Officers were told the suspect had no clothes on and was running down the street. On Stotts' body camera footage, the officer can be seen with his gun drawn, walking toward a nude man sitting in the street. The man gets up and starts moving toward Stotts, who orders him to stop. The man continues to advance, and the officer fires one shot. The man drops to his knees and does not move as the video ends, and Nitzkin was pronounced dead at the scene. 7:56 in local news will take us to the top of the hour here on WDEV FM and AM. Burlington High School concluded its final day at the former Macy's department store Monday, the end of a temporary relocation after PCB contamination was led to the shutdown of the original school in 2020. Students participated in a parade down Church Street and gathered in City Hall Park for a celebration. The Burlington High School seniors are scheduled to graduate at the new school today. Waterbury's in the process of filling key municipal positions. Wesley Pollock was sworn in as the new town clerk, with interim town clerk Beth Jones remaining in her role as assistant clerk. Bidding in the federal auction for the former federal building in Montpelier is underway. The building, including the former post office, was closed nearly 3 years ago after flooding and has sat vacant since. The Agency of Commerce and Community Development and Montpelier Development Corporation were negotiating to buy the 60-year-old building for potential housing, but the $2.4 million price tag did not include estimates of cleaning up PCB contamination, which were estimated to run as much as $3 million. According to the listing, bidding starts at $500,000. And in Richmond, just want to take a quick peek to make sure there's no update on this story. There are several addresses that are have received a boil water notice because of a line break related to the water line project on Tilden Avenue. The addresses are on Baker Street, Tilden Avenue, and West Main Street. You can contact the town of Richmond to provide more information of which addresses they are. And two bartenders at an Applebee's in Rutland organized a pie-in-the-face raffle, raising more than $1,100 for Special Olympics Vermont. The initiative was launched after the bartenders' initial fundraising efforts did not meet their goal. They sold 75 raffle tickets and chose 10 winners, allowing them to choose who would receive the pie. The fundraising effort was dedicated to a fellow employee, Tony, who participates in the Special Olympics. Heading toward the top of the hour here on WDEV with a reminder that coming up next Friday night, the 26th of June, is the 50th annual Strawberry Festival at the Waterbury Congregational Church at 8 North Main Street in Waterbury. It is next Friday, June 26th, from 5 p.m. to 7 p.m. Coming up toward the top of the 8 o'clock hour, Lee Cattell with you on the Morning News Service, WDEV.
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10: News this hour, Town Hall. I'm Jason Walker. G7 summit underway in France. President Trump and rural leaders tackling a variety of issues. Meanwhile, an initial agreement between the United States and Iran to extend the ceasefire is inching toward a formal signing. That's despite some questions over the fate of Tehran's nuclear program and an offensive by Israel in Lebanon that could prolong the fighting. California Governor Gavin Newsom responding to investigations investigations that he says are being led by President Trump.
11: Newsom is accusing the Trump administration of targeting him for political purposes as he weighs a presidential bid. Newsom says in a video posted on X that in recent days, federal agents have knocked on the doors of his friends and former employees and have asked for records. In the video, Newsom tells his wife that he loves her.
12: You have not earned a single one of the indignities that he's trying to inflict on you and our children.
11: Newsom also has a message for President Donald Trump.
12: Mr. President, come after me. I'm not going anywhere, and the country is watching.
11: I'm Lisa Dwyer.
10: Military plane crash in California Monday.
13: A B-52 bomber crashed shortly after takeoff at Edwards Air Force Base Monday in Southern California's Mojave Desert. Military officials said a huge plume of smoke was coming from the scene. The military aircraft, a Boeing B-52 Stratofortress, is a long-range bomber that usually carries a crew of five.
10: That is Jennifer King reporting. There were eight people on board there. Were no survivors. Authorities say two people are dead after a base jumping accident in a Utah canyon. And Russia sending more drones and missiles into Ukraine overnight. 11 people have been killed, 53 wounded, many of them civilians. More on these stories, townhall.com.
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10: Sometimes it takes visitors from overseas to remind Americans what makes our country so special.
15: European tourists are going viral after sharing their travel across the United States. Many are expressing admiration for America's beauty, freedom, and way of life. Visitors from Germany and other countries are documenting cross-country road trips online, praising America's vast landscapes, national parks, and friendly people. Their videos are drawing millions of views and reminding many Americans what makes the country special. Willie Nelson, The White House.
10: And a group of soccer fans from Japan telling reporters, "You Americans have a beautiful country. You are very lucky." NCAA. Asking a Texas appeals court to stay a temporary injunction, allowing Texas Tech quarterback Brendan Sorsby to play, that despite being declared ineligible for gambling. Breaking news and analysis, townhall.com. A 900-pound capsule has been sealed shut and shipped to Philadelphia, where it will be buried next month. Rich Thomason explains.
16: The 2016 law creating the nonpartisan America 250 Commission mandated creation of a time capsule to be buried on July 4th, 2026, and opened 250 years later. The capsule was built with careful attention paid to making sure it will be watertight and airtight. It includes submissions from the three branches of the federal government, all 50 states, the five U.S. territories, and the District of Columbia. Rich Thomason, Washington.
10: Prime Minister Keir Starmer now says Britain is making big changes when it comes to minors and the internet. The government in London banning children under 16 now from using social media apps like TikTok and YouTube. More on these stories, townhall.com.
0: Right now, 58 degrees outside the Radio Vermont studios. Mostly sunny day on the way today, and then some showery weather will come in starting tomorrow. High in the mid-70s expected today. Red Sox off last night, and the Sox will start a three-game series against the Toronto Blue Jays at Fenway Park this evening, with our coverage beginning at 5:45. Good morning. It is 8:05 on this Tuesday, June 16th. I'm Lee Cattell. And this is the 8 o'clock roundup on WDEV, brought to you by Stowe Insurance and by the 802 family of dealerships. A man from Maine was arrested for allegedly fleeing from police in a stolen vehicle in Troy Saturday night. State police spotted the car around 10 p.m. as it rolled through the intersection of Route 242 and Route 101 without stopping. They pulled the vehicle over and the driver, 26-year-old Damian Emerson of Newfield, Maine, reportedly sped off. The car was later found at the Troy Recreation Area, but Emerson had already exited the vehicle and fled on foot. Later on, police found him walking on Main Street in North Troy and took him into custody. The vehicle had been reported stolen in Maine days earlier, and Emerson was taken to Northern State Correctional Facility and being held on bail. Burlington City Council approved the city budget for the next fiscal year last night on a 10-to-1 vote. The budget that takes effect July 1st will be about 4% larger than this year's. As part of the plan, the city will eliminate 13 vacant positions and delay hiring for 14 more. The budget adds 10 police officer positions paid for through a tax increase approved by voters on town meeting day. That would bring the Burlington Police Department to 69 officers, which is still below staffing levels prior to reductions that the council approved in 2020 when the department had 92 officers. The city is also increasing police signing bonuses, offering up to $20,000. An energy development company has signed a lease for the former Vermont Yankee nuclear power plant site in Vernon. Texas-based Power Transitions initially said it wanted to build a battery energy storage system at the site, but Vernon Planning Commission Chair Jim Pinkerton tells Vermont Public the company was also considering small modular reactors, a new type of nuclear technology that produces up to 300 megawatts of energy. Pinkerton says that Power Transitions has also discussed siting a data center in Vernon, and it would likely be a few years before any project reached the permitting phase. He said discussions are still in a preliminary stage. The company is currently converting a former coal plant in Kansas City, Kansas, into a 192-megawatt data center. The company that proposed building a battery energy storage system on Panton Road in Vergennes has put that project on pause. The announcement came after a tense informational meeting in Vergennes where residents provided pushback expressing safety concerns about the planned system's infrastructure. Although the company, Lightshift, introduced the project to the Vergennes City Council during a meeting this past October, the company has been working on a Vergennes project for 5 years and approached Green Mountain Power 3 years ago. After years of complaints from prison staff and inmates about sweltering summer conditions, Vermont has approved its largest expenditure toward cooling state correctional facilities in recent years. Lawmakers agreed to spend nearly $10.5 million to install prison cooling systems. That appears to be more money than the state put toward that area over the last 4 years, according to state data. The jump in money comes 2 years after prison staff members filed a workplace safety complaint alleging they experienced heat stroke-like symptoms. We'll take a look at your traffic situation next on WDEV. It's 8:09.
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0: Well, on Interstate 89 today, from the northern border in Highgate through the safety corridor in South Burlington through Williston, everything appears to be okay there. However, once you move past the Richmond exit, they are resurfacing the main travel lanes, and they've moved all the traffic onto the shoulder, or at least that was the situation as of yesterday. And the merge has slowed speeds there for a couple miles down to about 20 miles per hour. So once you are southbound past exit 11 in Richmond, there is a slowdown for a couple miles there through that construction project. And then once you get south of Waterbury exit 10, there is also a slowdown there with a lane merge. Not quite as severe as what you get when you pass Richmond, but that's a couple of slower spots for southbound travelers this morning. Once you get beyond that, looks like 89 is moving along without incident. All other roads in our area appear to be without incident at this time. You can call the Radio Vermont studios at 244-1777 if you have relevant traffic information to pass along. We continue with more local news on the Morning News Service. The Audi FIS Ski World Cup will return to Killington Ski Resort this Thanksgiving weekend, November 27th through the 29th. It is the event's ninth appearance at the venue. The World Cup did not come to Killington last season because the resort was making upgrades along the Superstar Trail. In the recently concluded winter season, Killington was open for 183 days, longest ski season in the East, and they noticed a 4.5% increase in the number of skier visits. The state of New York has enacted a new law requiring that 3D printers sold for home and business use must include technology that blocks the printing of gun parts. The legislation, signed recently, aims to address what they say is the rise of untraceable ghost guns linked to crimes. California is considering similar measures. The law mandates the development of algorithms to detect and prevent firearms-related designs from being printed, with full compliance expected by 2029. About one-third of U.S. states have already taken action to regulate homemade firearms. Proponents claim the new law could enhance gun safety, while critics are raising concerns about privacy and whether these laws will have any effectiveness. Two young sisters were killed in a head-on collision Saturday morning on Route 14 in Woodbury. The girls, aged 2 and 8, were passengers in a car driven by their father, Jonathan Ross, who crossed the center line into oncoming traffic around 9:30 a.m. Ross's vehicle struck a northbound truck driven by Harry Daly. The sisters were pronounced dead at the scene. Ross was seriously injured and taken to Dartmouth-Hitchcock Medical Center. Daly suffered minor injuries, and his passenger was seriously injured. That crash is still under investigation, and police are seeking additional information. The Fairhaven Select Board approved a water budget with a 15% increase from the previous year. 3-2, the vote went in favor. The budget includes an additional $35,000 toward reserves for future infrastructure needs. Town Manager Joe Gunter said the prior budget proposal was a nearly 17% increase, but he found about $20,000 in cuts. He said it's important to maintain reserves because unexpected repairs could require borrowing at high interest rates. The town currently has around $100,000 in reserves. Vermont Lieutenant Governor John Rogers recently addressed attendees at the Cedar Legislative Session wrap-up breakfast at Southside Steakhouse in Rutland. While there, he highlighted key outcomes from the recent legislative session, which he says focused on economic development, transportation, and community services. The breakfast served as a platform for networking among leaders and stakeholders in the region. A truck crashed into an apartment building in Hardwick Monday morning, narrowly missing a resident who was sleeping inside. The crash, around 7:28 a.m. at 364 South Main Street, saw the driver, Dan Ayer, apparently experience a medical emergency while driving. The woman in the apartment escaped without injury. Ayer was taken to the hospital with non-life-threatening injuries. Local officials say the building, which has four apartments, suffered significant damage. The building was also struck 4 years ago when a car crashed into the porch. The Morning News Service on WDEV at 8:15. Here's your forecast.
3: This is meteorologist Ryan Knapp with an exclusive report for the stations of Radio Vermont. Well, looking at the weather map this morning, high pressure builds northeast over the region for Tuesday into Tuesday night. Tuesday will start with variable cloud cover as high clouds move in from the southwest and low clouds linger in the northeast kingdom and along the Connecticut River. Building high pressure will allow drier air to mix down, allowing for a clearing pattern to develop in the afternoon and returning mostly sunny conditions. As the ridge builds, expect west-southwest winds at around 5 miles per hour. Highs will range from the upper 70s to lower 80s in the Champlain Valley and Upper Valley, with mid to upper 70s in the Northeast Kingdom. Overnight, expect star-filled skies as mostly clear skies prevail. However, you might want to grab a fleece if heading out, as lows drop to the mid to upper 50s in the Champlain Valley and lower to mid 50s in the Upper Valley and Northeast Kingdom, with

0: Vermont is commemorating the ratification of the 12th Amendment to the U.S. Constitution. That took place in 1804. This amendment established the current method of electing the president and vice president on a single ticket, replacing a system that often resulted in political rivals serving together. U.S. Senator Stephen Bradley of Vermont was instrumental in drafting the amendment, which aimed to reduce tensions in the federal government. The amendment's adoption marked a big change in the electoral process, shaping how presidential elections are conducted today. In recognition of National Dairy Month, Ben & Jerry's announced a collaboration with Vermont dairy farmers aimed, they say, at making dairy production more environmentally sustainable. Over the past 4 years, the ice cream company partnered with seven farms through what they call their Caring Dairy program, and they claim a reported 22% reduction in carbon emissions. Farmers adapted feeding practices to lower methane emissions from cows. Tom Gates from Ben & Jerry's emphasized the initiative's potential to serve as a model for the broader dairy industry. The company plans to extend these findings to more than 50 farms involved in the program. Vermont Congresswoman Becca Ballant has reintroduced what she's calling the Community Housing Act, aiming to spend $500 billion of taxpayer money to support what she says are affordable housing initiatives. The legislation would allow nonprofits to buy land and homes and sell them to prospective homeowners at below market prices. According to state data, Vermont requires up to 36,000 new homes by 2029 to address its housing crisis. The previous version of the bill never came up for a vote in 2024, and Ballant is returning it to the floor, seeking bipartisan support. This is the Morning News Service on WDEV. 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
0: 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They have huge inventory right now at 802 Subaru, nearly 260 new vehicles and 63 on the pre-owned side. 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

0: At 8:24, the morning news service continues with sports. And, a scoreless draw might not be the most riveting, might not sound like a riveting result, but in Cape Verde, supporters partied into the night after they pulled off the scoreless draw against heavily favored Spain. The 40-year-old goaltender was a tremendous result there. They call him Granny. In fact, Vozina is what they call him, and that's a nickname. He broke down in tears after the final whistle after an impressive performance to keep Spain at bay. At 40 years old, I believe he is the oldest participant in the World Cup this year. And Verde squad even had a late chance to score, but the Spain goaltender, Unai Simon, pulled off a nice save to prevent an even bigger upset. So Cape Verde with a scoreless draw, leading to a big party in Spain. One futures investor bet $1 million on Spain as a 12-1 favorite. He probably thought it would be an easy pickup of a quick $80,000 to $90,000. Instead, when the game went into a scoreless draw, he lost the whole million. All of the matches yesterday ended up in ties. There have been, out of 16 matches, 8 draws in the tournament. Yesterday, Saudi Arabia and Uruguay finished 1-1. Saudi Arabia scored first, and Uruguay had to score late to tie that one up. Similar story with Belgium and Egypt. Egypt scored early, and Belgium had a later-on goal to make that one a 1-1 draw. And in the late game last night, New Zealand led twice, but Iran rallied each time, and New Zealand and Iran wound up in a 2-2 draw. On the World Cup schedule for today, at MetLife Stadium in New Jersey, France versus Senegal. That one kicks off at 3 o'clock. At 6 o'clock in Foxborough, Mass., Iraq takes on Norway. At 9 o'clock tonight at Kansas City, Argentina versus Algeria. And then a midnight start in San Francisco between Austria and Jordan. The Jordanians are in the World Cup for their first appearance ever. In Major League Baseball, the Red Sox were off last night. They'll start a 3-game series at Fenway Park against the Toronto Blue Jays this evening. The Red Sox looking to win a second straight home series. Wins at home have been hard to come by for the Red Sox this season, but they did take 2 out of 3 from Texas. Now Toronto's in town. Peyton Tolley starts for Boston. The youngster is 3-3. And Dylan Cease, also 3-3 on the year, will start for Toronto. 5:45 pregame, 6:45 first pitch. In action last night in the big leagues, the Tampa Bay Rays lost out in Los Angeles 4-3. Nick Martinez, the former Vermont Mountaineer, started for Tampa, pitched into the sixth inning, but was not given a decision. Steven Matz came on in relief and gave up a run in the seventh inning and wound up taking the loss as the Dodgers win again. Cubs beat the Rockies 5-4. Pete Crow Armstrong hit for the cycle, the 13th Chicago Cub to accomplish that. Cardinals shut out the Padres 3-0. Reds squash the Mets 12-0. And the Phillies beat the Marlins 7-0. Full schedule on the big leagues today includes White Sox at Yankees, Mets at Reds, and the Orioles are in Seattle, and the Red Sox and Blue Jays. 6:45 first pitch from Fenway Park in Boston. Serena and Venus Williams are going to play at the Wimbledon event at the All England Club. In 2016, 10 years ago, they teamed up to win the doubles title there. In fact, I believe they've won the doubles championship at Wimbledon 6 different times, but the last time was 10 years ago. It's not clear if Serena will play singles in the event. One women's singles wildcard spot was left as to be announced, potentially opening up the door for her to return to singles play as well. No, we don't know that, but we do know Serena and Venus will play in doubles at the Wimbledon event, which gets started soon. NASCAR, after wrapping up the third straight win for Denny Hamlin this past weekend at the Pocono Raceway, they're heading to a new venue. Naval Base Coronado in San Diego, California, is where they will run the Andrew Eel 250. And again, they've never held a race at this event before, so Sunday afternoon we'll find out all about it. I believe it's a road course event there in San Diego, so that's a first-timer for the NASCAR Cup Series. Also, the O'Reilly Auto Parts Series and the Craftsman Trucks will also run at Naval Base Coronado this coming weekend. And on the PGA Tour, they're heading to Southampton, New York on Long Island for the U.S. Open, and they'll tee that one up on Thursday morning. And at the nation's side of excitement, Barry's Thunder Road, they're preparing for a show on Thursday night. And the nation's side of excitement, this Thursday's event will include the opening event of the Myers Container Triple Crown Series for the Lenny Shorn Apparel Flying Tigers. Late model street stocks and road warriors all in action on five-star roofing night. Post time is 7 o'clock. And that's sports. 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
1: With SRN News, I'm Jason Walker. A rough day for the United States Air Force Monday. A massive bomber has gone down.
2: A B-52 bomber crashed shortly after takeoff at Edwards Air Force Base Monday in Southern California's Mojave Desert. Military officials said a huge plume of smoke was coming from the scene. The military aircraft, a Boeing B-52 Stratofortress, is a long-range bomber that usually carries a crew of five.
1: Jennifer King reporting there were eight people on board, including three civilians. There were no survivors. Some of the skydivers who were killed when their plane crashed in Missouri Sunday morning were experienced jumpers. One of them was a lady named Jen Sharp. She's the technology director of U.S. Parachute Association. Officials say Sharp's had made nearly 7,000 jumps in her life. This is SRN News.
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5: Almost home. I'm Major General Greg Knight, former Vermont Adjutant General for the stations of Radio Vermont. You're about to hear the 10th in our series about the Vermont Army National Guard 1st Battalion 172nd Armored deployment to Iraq from June 2005 to June 2006, known as Task Force Saber. April in Ramadi was the beginning of spring and a continuation of the Anbar Awakening, the time when American and allied Sunni tribal forces began our counter to the Al-Qaeda dominance of Al-Anbar province. The awakening, though promising, was still subject to the insurgent assassinations of local leaders, extortion, terrorism, and shifting loyalties that we had endured over the past 10 months. On many days, it seemed like it was one step forward, two steps back. Despite the promise and real gains made by the Anbar Awakening, the city of Ramadi remained a bastion of the insurgency, rife with extremist ideology and foreign fighters coming in from the poorest borders of Iraq. Al-Qaeda remained a powerful influence. The conflict in Ramadi was as much information operations as it was kinetic combat operations. Constant attacks on convoys, disrupting governance and terrorizing the population, undermined our efforts to stabilize the area and truly establish effective civil governance in Al-Anbar province. Information operations, the short version, is using all information-related capabilities to gain an advantage over an adversary. In this, Al-Qaeda and other affiliated insurgent groups had the edge. We were just learning the importance of influence operations, and our efforts were rudimentary and clumsy compared to those of the insurgents. They understood the culture, spoke the language, and used every attack to highlight the perception we were ineffective at countering them. It was disheartening, to say the least. But we were learning. While our operations focused on the outskirts of the city of Ramadi, not subject to the incredible saturation of roadside bombs and other booby traps, our units were not immune to them. We had become much better at countering them, but also understood that in the city center of Ramadi, there were areas that were categorized as no-go zones. U.S. and Iraqi forces just didn't go there. I suppose that made us more fortunate, as we were still able to conduct patrols, interdict IED emplacement teams, and detain suspected insurgents. We were expanding dismounted patrols in areas we previously had been unable to penetrate, like Juzira and Zangora, establishing a foothold to counter insurgent actions. That was the only way to maintain operational control of an area, and we didn't have enough personnel to do it on a large scale. We were still pre-surge, with not enough resources to grow this effort. We were also in the last third of our deployment, and any thoughts of home and safety had to be pushed aside to focus on the task at hand. Mission first. The soldiers of Task Force Sabre had to maintain their diligence. Failure to remain watchful meant almost certain injury or death. We had learned that at great cost. Complacency kills. We needed to finish the job by setting the conditions for the follow-on units destined to replace us. They would come with more resources and combat power, part of the surge to defeat a resilient and determined enemy firmly ensconced in the city of Ramadi. While we were almost home, the last 2 months in Ramadi would feel like an eternity. Next month's episode is called Conflagration. This is Major General Greg Knight for the stations of Radio Vermont.
0: A36 on WDEV's Morning News Service, an hour away from the start of the trading day. And markets are mixed. The NASDAQ is just about where it closed yesterday. And the S&P also right near the closing point. The Dow is up almost 0.2 this morning. On the commodities market, the price of crude oil has fallen sharply on news of the peace agreement. Down 3.5% or $2.78 right now. Crude oil is at $76.65 a barrel. Gold is up $10 at $4,362 an ounce, and silver is up 30 cents at $70.48. There's been some news for the folks at the drive-thru. Yum Brands has just announced a deal for Pizza Hut. Yum Brands said it had entered into definitive agreements to sell Pizza Hut for $2.7 billion. It's a two-part transaction. Pizza Hut will be sold to private equity firm Long Range Capital for $1.5 billion, and Pizza Hut China will be sold to Yum China for about $1.2 billion. Yum Brands stock is up less than 1% in pre-market trading. The total sale price is more than double the market cap of Papa John's Pizza, which has also been rumored to be shopping itself for a sale. And it's all shy of Domino's Pizza's $10.2 billion market cap, but that's a big pizza chain going up for sale. Toyota is no longer the most valuable company in Japan. It has been since 2003. Now SoftBank Group Corporation has overtaken Toyota as the largest company by market value. And again, SoftBank is pushed heavy into artificial intelligence. And Toyota is, well, they're a car company, so they're missing out on some of the AI boom that other companies are taking full advantage of. And SpaceX stock gains for the third day amid a retail frenzy. And SpaceX is also making a big investment off the big initial public offering. They're now aiming to spend $60 billion on acquiring a coding company. And we'll give you more details on that coming up in the noon hour here on WDEV. Around the world, European markets are moving up on the peace news. The FTSE in London up 6 tenths. In France, the CAC 40 up 7 tenths. And the DAX in Germany is up 0.5%. Markets in Asia, the Shanghai Composite is off 1/10. The Hang Seng in Hong Kong down 1.4%. But the Nikkei Index in Tokyo is up 0.1%. And the Kospi in South Korea is up 2.1%. And, yeah, that SpaceX story, one final note there. Elon Musk SpaceX says they will acquire Anysphere, the software firm behind the AI coding agent called Cursor, for $60 billion in a bid to ramp up its presence in the enterprise AI market. 840 on WDEV has returned to local news coverage. In Colchester, mechanical engineer Sam Holland and his company called Informal are transforming innovative concepts into tangible products. It was founded 8 years ago. Informal operates as a hardware collective, tapping into a network of freelancers to create all sorts of items, from a burrito holder to veterinary monitoring devices. Holland describes their design process as iterative, where ideas evolve through rapid prototyping and testing. Informal has built a national client base and has a waiting list of thousands of engineers seeking to join. The company is prioritizing slow growth without external funding in an effort to maintain control over its operations. Gas prices in Vermont have dropped after the ceasefire announcement. The average price for a gallon of gas is now $4.31, down from $4.38 last week and $4.55 a month ago. So Vermont's average at $4.31. New Hampshire's average is $4.15 and New York's is $4.36. Energy experts suggest it may take several months for prices to stabilize at pre-war levels as energy companies resume full operations. In Milton, construction work is underway to redesign a three-way stop at the intersection of Route 7, Railroad Street, and Middle Road. It's called the Hourglass Project, and it involves installing new traffic signals, widening turn lanes, and adding two connecting roads. V-Trans says the primary goal is to reduce accidents and improve traffic flow. The project is expected to be completed by next summer, with the traffic pattern changes in effect during construction. Local residents have expressed support, noting the need for improvements to deal with congestion in the area. And Burlington High School concluded its final day at the former Macy's department store. The final day was Monday, marking the end of the temporary relocation due to PCB contamination that prompted the closure of the original school in 2020. Students participated in a parade down Church Street, then gathered in City Hall for a celebration as they City Hall Park as they get ready to go back to the new school with improved facilities. Students bid farewell to their unique school experience. Seniors are scheduled to graduate at the new school this morning. 8:43 on WDEV. And we go from local news to the latest internationally.

0: Authorities say a freight train struck a bus at a crossing in Zimbabwe Tuesday. At least 9 people were killed, including 2 children. At least 25 others were hurt and taken to the hospital. The crash occurred at a railway crossing in Triangle, a sugar-producing town in the south of the country. Iran's top diplomat says the tentative deal to end the war with the United States would require Israel to withdraw from Lebanon. That condition Israel has already rejected, and that could sink the agreement. The deal between the U.S. and Iran has not been made public, and officials have sometimes offered contradictory interpretations of what is in it. Israel was not party to the agreement, but it was part of the war. It joined the U.S. launching strikes on Iran February 28th and has since been fighting the Iran-backed Hezbollah militant group in Lebanon and seized large swaths of that country. Iranian Foreign Minister Abbas Araghchi said Israel's continued occupation of southern Lebanon would violate the deal. Prime Minister of Israel Benjamin Netanyahu said Israel would remain in Lebanon as long as necessary. The G7 meeting is in France, and U.S. allies at the Group of Seven are working to push the war in Ukraine back up toward the top of President Trump's agenda after the Iran conflict overshadowed Ukraine in recent weeks. Ukrainian President Volodymyr Zelensky joined G7 leaders for a morning working session. Talks wrapped up quickly after leaders gathered for about 75 minutes. Britain's Prince George will attend Eton College this fall, following in the footsteps of his father, Prince William. Speculation had raged for months about where the second in line to the throne would continue his education. Some observers predicted he would choose Marlborough College, the institution attended by his mother, Princess Catherine. Eton is a boarding school founded in 1440 by King Henry VI, and it prides itself on educating Britain's future leaders. They include former Prime Ministers Robert Walpole, David Cameron, and Boris Johnson. And German President Frank-Walter Steinmeier said in the Philippines today that Europe is worried over tensions in the disputed South China Sea, where a major flare-out could endanger freedom of navigation, as has happened in the Strait of Hormuz. In a joint appearance with Philippine President Ferdinand Marcos Jr., the German president referenced the blockade of Hormuz as a result of the Iran war and said European leaders were concerned about continuing territorial confrontations in the South China Sea, particularly between the Philippines and China. 8:46 on this Tuesday morning. Once again, your forecast from Mount Washington Observatory.
1: This is meteorologist Ryan Knapp with an exclusive report for the stations of Radio Vermont. Well, looking at the weather map this morning, high pressure builds northeast over the region for Tuesday into Tuesday night. Tuesday will start with variable cloud cover as high clouds move in from the southwest and low clouds linger in the Northeast Kingdom and along the Connecticut River. Building high pressure will allow drier air to mix down, allowing for a clearing pattern to develop in the afternoon and returning mostly sunny conditions. As the ridge builds, expect west-southwest winds at around 5 miles per hour. Highs will range from the upper 70s to lower 80s in the Champlain Valley and Upper Valley, with mid to upper 70s in the Northeast Kingdom. Overnight, expect star-filled skies as mostly clear skies prevail. However, you might want to grab a fleece if heading out, as lows drop to the mid to upper 50s in the Champlain Valley and lower to mid 50s in the Upper Valley and Northeast Kingdom, with light winds from the south adding a bit of additional cooling to bare skin. For Radio Vermont, this is meteorologist Ryan Knapp reporting from the Mount Washington Observatory.
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3: My name is Dr. Brian Monnier, and I'm an orthopedic surgeon at Copley Hospital. What I enjoy most about working here is the connection to our community. I see my patients and colleagues on the trails, at the grocery store, or dropping my kids off at school. I've repaired a broken ankle and later discovered the patient's daughter teaches my children. I've helped a close friend recover from a serious skiing injury and stood beside him on his first day back on the slopes. I truly enjoy these shared moments, and that's why I chose to work at Copley Hospital.
0: Outside the Radio Vermont studio, 60 degrees and sunshine. Going to be a beautiful day today. Joining us on the line right now is Brian Bittner from Bittner Antiques at 2997 Shelburne Road. and at BittnerAntiques.com. Good morning, Brian.
4: Hey, good morning, Lee.
0: You've been doing some house calls recently, and last week you were heading up to the northern part of the state. How'd your visit go?
4: Yeah, that's right. I picked up a few things up in Newport, a nice little painting by Thomas Curtin, who was painting in the early 1900s, I think starting in the 1930s, a little older than I had realized when we spoke last. So I picked that up, a nice gold bracelet from the Art Deco period, and a handful of other things. But I've had many visits since then. We're doing a lot of appointments at our building on Shelburne Road in Shelburne. We're always happy to take appointments on weekdays. And then, of course, we have our Thursday buying day, and a lot of people walk in the door on Thursdays as we would like.
0: Now, you do have a visit coming up, heading to the Hamptons before long.
4: Yeah, that's right. We're doing a new antique show for us. It is the East Hampton show in East Hampton, New York, Long Island, that's happening July 9th, 10th, and 11th. Brand new show for us. It's a nice small show. There's only 30 or 35 vendors, so much smaller than some of the other ones that we do. But we're putting together an interesting booth more along the lines for the decorator or the designer. So we've got a lot of ceramics that we're bringing, as well as silver and jewelry and a few paintings. It should be an interesting event.
0: I always enjoy during these conversations, I usually pop over to eBay and search Bittner Antiques to see some of the items that you're offering up for sale there. And I just find this collection fascinating. The 1963... Pan Am Airlines World Trade Center commemorative lighter, which is, it looks like it's shaped like the World Trade Center. And
4: that's right, it is.
0: Yeah. Yep. I won't ask how you came across it because you have so many items. I'm sure the where's and when's that you get them. I mean, do you catalog all those in your mind, or you probably, I'm sure that's all written down, but do you remember all that stuff?
4: I can't hang on to all of them. A lot of them I do remember. Just recently, I was visiting with some family in southern Vermont. My aunt, who was a daughter of my grandfather, who was doing the auctions and the antique business, and I was telling her, I bought some stuff probably 10 years ago from a guy who knew you in high school, and she's in her 70s now, and she wanted to know the name. So I had to go through, and I said, well, I know exactly where the house was and exactly what I bought from the guy, and with that information, I could find it in my email. I catalog a lot of these things, the interesting things that I buy. I just love it. You can't keep the antiques out of my mind.
0: Well, and having source information for some of these items, it can be important for buying and selling, right?
4: Absolutely, it is. More important in certain instances and less in others. But, absolutely. We love hearing the stories. And sometimes it does play a real factor into the value. If it's the right provenance, the item, right item from the right person or the right period of time, it can help jumpstart our research if things are known exactly, who owned them or where or when. I'm always happy to hear those stories.
0: And books are part of what you collect. Talk about what it might take, because there's billions of books out there, but what does a book need to be added to the Bittner collection?
4: Sure. Yeah, a couple of different factors come along with books, and I can give the quick notes, but I've got a great staff member, Ray, who probably many listeners have spoken with. He's our real book specialist at Bittner Antiques, but we're buying, first printing, first edition, 20th century, major novels. They've got to be in great condition, and usually we want them to have a dust jacket as well. Or we're buying very old books that might be, say, from the 1840s and before. We'll also buy decorative books, so if it's just nice leather bindings, sometimes we'll buy them just for the look of them. And, of course, signed books and, anything else that might make them rare. There's a lot of different factors that come into play, but you're right. So many books have been printed. We have to be a little bit picky in that category, and we are also happy to get an inquiry with a whole library that we might only find a few things that we're interested in, and then, of course, provide a little bit of guidance as to how somebody might find new homes for the other books that we're not interested in.
0: Well, if you've got items and you want to find out You know, if there's an interested buyer, you can take your items down to Bittner Antiques at 2997 Shelburne Road on Thursdays. Brian makes it a point to be there, and if he's interested, he'll make an offer on your item or can maybe point you in the direction of somebody who may be interested in whatever it may be. And you can contact him through his telephone number, which is 802-489-5210, 802-489-5210, or you can drop him a line through BittnerAntiques.com. An email with a photo might get the ball rolling on that. Very easy to contact Brian, and there's no cost to get his attention, and he's been in the business. It's a family trade since 1960. Brian, anything you want to leave us with this morning?
4: Listeners that come in, you're going to start seeing more of our other staff, and we've got a great staff. We have a book specialist, we have a gemologist, we've got a ceramic specialist, and a coin specialist. So don't hesitate to come in with any of those categories or others, and we'll likely be able to help you out in one way or another.
0: Good chatting with you, as always, Brian. Thanks for your time today.
4: Yeah, thanks a lot, Lee.
0: Brian Bittner from Bittner Antiques here on WDEV. 8:54, we'll take a look at traffic right after this.
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0: All right, out on the roads today, southbound motorists are going to have a couple of places where it's a little slow. As you move past exit 11, they are resurfacing and funneling all the southbound traffic onto the shoulder. And so that is a moved speeds along a stretch a couple miles past Richmond down to about 15 to 20 miles per hour. There's also a lane closure past the Waterbury exit, but that does not appear to be halting people up today. Again, with schools closed, traffic is a little bit lighter on this weekday morning, and it appears as though everything is flowing along without major incident or accident here on WDEV. Now, I see Paul Dame has just joined us, and Paul's going to give us a moment here and set up what's coming up on Vermont Viewpoint after World and National News at the top of the hour. How was your drive-in, sir?
6: You know, I was a little worried I might not get here by 9, but because I was coming southbound on 89. So.
0: Well, and here and ready to go with, 9 minutes to spare. So, good on you. And what's coming up this morning?
6: Yeah, we got a great program here. First off, we're going to hear from freshman legislator Rob North from Ferrisburg. He's going to talk a little bit about what it was like for his experience here first year in, kind of a historic legislative session, and his work on the environmental committee in the House, which saw a lot of action. Then we'll take some phone calls. We'll talk about Father's Day. That's coming up this weekend. I've got a couple dad jokes, and I'll be interested if some of the listeners have their own dad jokes or maybe some of their favorite memories about their dad, favorite dad traditions. And then for the last hour, we'll talk to Matt Walker, who is the chair of the Transportation Committee. So I'll ask him what's going on there with I-89 and the slowdown there. So that's what we got coming up at 9 o'clock.
0: All right. Paul Dame hosting Vermont Viewpoint this morning here on WDEV, and that's right after World and National News at the top of the hour. Local and regional news will get us there. Waterbury's in the process of filling some key municipal positions. Wesley Pollock has been sworn in as the new town clerk. Interim town clerk Beth Jones will remain in her role as assistant clerk. Bidding in the federal auction for the former federal building in Montpelier is underway. The building includes the former post office. It's been closed since flooding nearly 3 years ago. The Agency of Commerce and Community Development and Montpelier Development Corporation were negotiating to buy the building that's a little more than 60 years old for potential housing, but the $2.4 million price tag did not include estimates of cleaning up PCB contamination, which could run as high as $3 million. According to the listing, bidding starts at $500,000. The town of Richmond has put a boil water notice in place for some residents. There was an unexpected water service line break related to the water line project on Tilden Avenue. Some addresses on Baker Street, Tilden Avenue, and West Main Street are affected. The two bartenders at the Applebee's in Rutland organized a pie-in-the-face raffle, raising over $1,100 for Special Olympics Vermont. The initiative was launched after the bartenders' initial fundraising efforts did not meet their goal. They sold 75 raffle tickets and selected 10 winners, allowing them to choose who would receive the pie. The fundraising effort was dedicated to a fellow employee, Tony, who participates in the Special Olympics. All right, coming up, but not this Friday, but next Friday, June 26th, it's the 50th Annual Strawberry Festival at the Waterbury Congregational Church on 8 North Main Street in Waterbury. A delicious dinner and strawberry shortcake dessert. $15 for adults, children 12 and under, $10, and children 5 and under are free. And if you're having dessert only, just $5. Takeout's available, and a portion of the proceeds will go to revitalizing Waterbury. The 50th Annual Strawberry Festival is Friday at 5 p.m., June 26th, at the Waterbury Congregational Church. Right now, outside the Waterbury studios, sunshine and 60 degrees. High's going to move up into the mid-70s today. I'm Lee Cattell. Thanks for joining me. I'll be back during the noon hour for the midday news service. Vermont Viewpoint is next as we come up on 9 o'clock.
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8: News this hour, Town Hall. I'm Jason Walker. G7 summit underway in France. President Trump and world leaders tackling a variety of issues. Meanwhile, an initial agreement between the United States and Iran to extend the ceasefire is inching toward a formal signing. That's despite some questions over the fate of Tehran's nuclear program and an offensive by Israel in Lebanon that could prolong the fighting. California Governor Gavin Newsom responding to investigations that he says are being led by President Trump.
9: Newsom is accusing the Trump administration of targeting him for political purposes as he weighs a presidential bid. Newsom says in a video posted on X that in recent days, federal agents have knocked on the doors of his friends and former employees and have asked for records. In the video, Newsom tells his wife that he loves her.
10: You have not earned a single one of the indignities that he's trying to inflict on you and our children.
9: Newsom also has a message for President Donald Trump.
10: Mr. President, come after me. I'm not going anywhere, and the country is watching.
9: I'm Lisa Dwyer.
8: Military plane crash in California Monday.
11: A B-52 bomber crashed shortly after takeoff at Edwards Air Force Base Monday in Southern California's Mojave Desert. Military officials said a huge plume of smoke was coming from the scene. The military aircraft, a Boeing B-52 Stratofortress, is a long-range bomber that usually carries a crew of 5.
8: That is Jennifer King reporting there were 8 people on board there. Were no survivors. Authorities say 2 people are dead after a base jumping accident in a Utah canyon. And Russia sending more drones and missiles into Ukraine overnight. 11 people have been killed, 53 wounded, many of them civilians. More on these stories, townhall.com.
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8: Sometimes it takes visitors from overseas to remind Americans what makes our country so special.
13: European tourists are going viral after sharing their travel across the United States. Many are expressing admiration for America's beauty, freedom, and way of life. Visitors from Germany and other countries are documenting cross-country road trips online, praising America's vast landscapes, national parks, and friendly people. Their videos are drawing millions of views and reminding many Americans what makes the country special. Willie Nelson, The White House.
8: And a group of soccer fans from Japan telling reporters, "You Americans have a beautiful country. You are very lucky." NCAA asking a Texas appeals court to stay a temporary injunction allowing Texas Tech quarterback Brendan Sorsby to play, that despite being declared ineligible for gambling. Breaking news and analysis, townhall.com. A 900-pound capsule has been sealed shut and shipped to Philadelphia, where it will be buried next month. Rich Thomason explains.
14: The 2016 law creating the Nonpartisan America 250 Commission mandated creation of a time capsule to be buried on July 4th, 2026, and opened 250 years later. The capsule was built with careful attention paid to making sure it will be watertight and airtight. It includes submissions from the three branches of the federal government, all 50 states, the five U.S. territories, and the District of Columbia. Rich Thomason, Washington.
8: Prime Minister Keir Starmer now says Britain is making big changes when it comes to minors and the internet. The government in London banning children under 16 now from using social media apps like TikTok and YouTube. More on these stories, townhall.com.
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6: Good morning, WDEV listeners. This is Paul Dane, chairman of the Vermont Republican Party, and you are joining me this Tuesday morning for Vermont Viewpoint. And we've got a great show up ahead. On the line in just a moment, we'll hear from freshman legislator Rob North from Ferrisburg. We will take some of your calls and talk a little bit about Father's Day. So if you have a particularly fond memory from your dad or Father's Day, or you've got a great dad joke. So if you don't call in, you're gonna have to suffer a couple dad jokes I have, and then at 10 o'clock we'll have Republican representative from Swanton, Matt Walker, will be joining us. He's the chair of the Transportation Committee, so we'll talk about Vermont's Vermont's summer season, which is also known as construction season. So we'll start off with Representative Rob North. Rob, thanks for joining us this morning.
18: Yeah, thank you, Paul, for having me on. Good morning.
6: Well, good morning. And I wanted to start, I know you served on the Environmental Committee in the House, and we'll get to that in a minute, but I just wanted to start talking to you. This was your first term as a legislator. I know you had run previously before, so just let folks know a little bit about kind of how you got to this point where you got elected last year. What were you doing leading up to that? And maybe some of just what it's like to be a freshman in the Vermont State House.
18: Yeah, sure. That's a wide open question, Paul. Hopefully you've set aside an hour or so for me here. So my name is Representative Rob North. I live in Ferrisburg. I serve the greater Vergennes area here in the northwest corner of Addison County. That includes Ferrisburg, Vergennes, Panton, Addison, Waltham, and half of New Haven. I first ran in 2022 and lost rather badly in that first outing, even after having worked extremely hard, visiting door-to-door, going to just about every home in the district, and getting lots of signs out and whatnot. I thought it was a really good campaign, but still lost rather badly. I think it was just because it was my first time out. People didn't know me all that well. I was strongly encouraged to run again then in 2024. Supporters were saying, like, Rob, you'll just waste all that effort that you put in last time around if you just give up and don't run again. And I was like, well, you know what? I hate to lose out on good effort put forward. And so we ran again. And frankly, I didn't put quite as much effort into it the second time around. I really changed strategies and worked a little bit more online and encouraged people, if you really want me to be elected, if you like my ideas, you get out there and on social media and you support me. And that made a huge difference. Vermonters really like to hear what other Vermonters have to say. Most people don't like to listen to or even trust, quote-unquote, politicians. So it's their neighbors that they really wanted to hear from. And so that made a huge difference. So I won rather handily, actually, then in 2024. In the face of the increased property taxes that we had all faced, so that worked rather well. And so, yeah, you had asked prior to what's my background. I moved to Vermont back in 1993 to work for what was then BF Goodrich Aerospace, now Simmons, back to being called Simmons Precision in Vergennes, was Collins Aerospace for quite a while. All the same facility, though, here in Vergennes, Vermont. So I'm an engineer, software engineer, electrical engineer by training, and worked up through the ranks, was a member of senior leadership there, and ended up as a technical fellow and traveled the world visiting all the different sites that at the time Collins Aerospace owned and sharing engineering design methods with folks there. So
6: real background in the real world, right? If you have a bad idea, you find out quickly that it doesn't work. So it's great to have.
18: That's a well-known methodology in engineering. It's called fail fast. You want to get your ideas out there, try them quickly, and see if they work or not. And if they don't, well, okay, good. Failure, let's learn from that and move ahead, right?
6: Well, that sounds like you applied that to your campaign, too. You know, I too, ran for state rep the first time out, lost abysmally, and were able to learn from that failure, make adjustments, and it sounds like you made some as well. Yeah. That made you more successful the second time around.
18: Absolutely. And I have, to answer your last part of your question, I have thoroughly enjoyed actually being a legislator. A lot of people ask me, so Rob, what do you think? You know, do you like it? I was like, actually, I really do like it. It's kind of like being back in college again, where you're really spending an enormous amount of time learning, absorbing tons of information, as wide as you want to go and as deep as you want to go into just about any topic, especially deep in the topic on the committee you're in. So I happen to be on the Environment Committee and learned an immense amount of things that I had never known before and that nobody would know unless you're in that in position. I really enjoyed college, so it was kind of like being back in college for me. So I really enjoyed that. And then there's the huge social aspect of it as well. You got to get to know all the other 150 representatives plus 30 senators and all the governor's office and the people in the agencies, and it's a huge social aspect to it.
6: You were part of a large incoming freshman class. I know at least just among Republicans, we picked up 18 seats in the House after the 2024 election, and yours was one of those. Tell me a little bit about coming in with that group of freshmen. You know, I think we had 36 Republicans before, adding 18, that's pretty significant. Maybe talk a little bit about the your orientation and the process there as a freshman coming in with so many other Republican freshmen as well as several Democrats as well.
18: Absolutely. Yeah. So exactly what you're talking about there. We brought new blood into the House of Representatives, flipping 18 seats from a Democrat to Republican, and regaining some balance. In fact, that's what I ran on, Rob North for a Balanced Vermont. That was kind of my tagline, bringing balance to Montpelier. And so we accomplished that in some extent. So we went from a super minority where we had less than a third of the House being Republicans, which enabled Democrats and progressives to have two-thirds or greater of the majority, and thereby able to override Governor Scott's vetoes when he did veto things. And they did that multiple times. And that's why we ended up in the position that we're in, with a lot of really ideological and one-sided, lopsided legislation in place, laws in place that are just not good for Vermont. And so I think that's, again, one of the reasons why I won, is to bring balance. And so our incoming freshman class, interestingly enough, the 50 of us that came in were nearly split 50-50 between conservatives and liberals, Democrats and Republicans. It was, I think there were like one or two more Republicans than Democrats in the 50, but it was very nearly evenly split. And it was very interesting coming in, because even the more liberal folks are elected from more liberal districts came in with ideas very similar to the more conservative members who were newly elected. And so it was almost difficult to tell, if you didn't share whether you had an R or D behind your name, it was almost difficult to tell during orientation, you know, who was Republican, who was Democrat. We all had very similar ideas. So we became very unified. In fact, once the session then started in January of 25, I and one of the other Democrats, Sean Sweeney, from representative from Shelburne, organized on a regular basis, getting that whole group of 50 new freshman legislators together and to talk about, well, what are some of the things we all want to work together? Because as 50 members of the House, that's a third of the House, we stood to provide, you know, quite a bit of weight to any legislation that we could all get behind. And so we actually did that. We got together regularly and talked about some of the legislation and things that we would like to see go through, and we're successful in some things.
6: Yeah, well, I think that's exactly what Vermonters were looking for after the 2024 election, a little more working together, a little more bipartisanship. So in just a minute, we'll come back and we'll hear a little bit more from you, Rob, about specifically your work on the Environment Committee and how that changed over the years. So we'll be back in just a moment.
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2: Welcome back to Vermont Viewpoint. I'm your host, Paul Dane, chairman of the Vermont Republican Party, and with me is freshman legislator Rob North from Ferrisburg. Rob, we were talking just a few minutes ago about sort of this new class of freshmen that came in, both Republicans and Democrats, that had kind of a different way of doing things, or at least a different approach. You served on the Environment Committee in the House, and I know it almost seemed like there were two completely different committees from the first part of the biennium to the second. And for folks who maybe aren't familiar, you know, Vermont has 2-year cycles. So Representative North got elected in 24, served in 25 and 26. Obviously, there's another election coming up this November. And from my perspective on the outside, it seemed like the 2025 committee and then what happened in the last couple months of the 2026 committee almost seemed like it was from two different planets. What was kind of your experience that first year? And then how did it change?
3: Yeah, great question. I think I agree with you. I agree with you. The first year, 2025, that I was in, we spent a lot of time, I think, just bringing people, since there were so many new people coming in as representatives, we spent quite a bit of time just bringing people up to speed on what the legislation is that had already passed and was in place and even coming into effect, because many times when a bill is passed, there are implementation dates that are further out, and so they don't actually come into effect until later. So we were just learning on about all these things coming into place. In fact, so we spent a lot of time in 2025 talking about topics that, frankly, a lot of which didn't really go anywhere.
2: Like what kind of things?
3: Yeah, so obviously there was just learning the background, water quality and permitting and how all these environmental regulations work. But then the new things getting introduced seemed completely irrelevant to what Vermonters were really concerned about. I went in thinking, oh, we're going to make permitting reform and we're going to make some changes to how things work so we can get housing built more quickly and less expensive for people to get their septic systems installed, you know, good stuff like that. And attack the 3-acre rule, because that was really bothering people when I first got in. I brought up and talked about that quite a bit. But the things we've seen that are...
2: So, Rob, if I can just stop you, for folks who aren't familiar, what is the 3-acre rule?
3: Yes, the good old 3-acre rule. The day after I got elected, that was the first thing that I got calls about. Rob, you got to get rid of this 3-acre rule. I didn't even know what it was. And it turns out that it's a bit unusual. It's got the name 3-acre rule, because if you have on your property... 3 or more acres of impervious surface. So it doesn't have to do with how much property you own. It has to do with how many acres of impervious surface, which are rooftops, driveways, parking lots, you know, that kind of thing. If you add up all the area of those impervious surfaces, if that is greater than 3 acres, then you get subjected to being required to what's called remediate that, or handle the stormwater collection that flows off of those impervious surfaces and gather it to slow it down so it doesn't, you know, rush into the rivers and cause more flooding damage downstream or erosion damage on the way to it. And so that's what the 3-acre rule is all about, is it's stormwater collection.
2: Gotcha.
3: And there were a lot of the unfortunate part about the way the law is written is it specifically attacks various properties that happen to meet this, you know, 3.0 acres. If you had 2.9 acres, you get by scot-free. But if a collection of properties were all permitted together, say a development, you're all permitted together, so now we got to add up all your rooftops and all your driveways and all your roads, and now you're at 3.1 acres, bing, you get hit. And so now your development has to somehow... within the property boundaries of your development.

0: development manage all the stormwater that's coming off of your development. And so there are 677 parcels, some of which are multiple properties clumped together, that got hit by this rule. And it turns out it's extremely expensive to, as you can imagine, you know, dig all the stormwater collection areas and piping and what all is required. And so that was one of the first things that that I got notified of and tried to work on. And we actually did. We actually did. That was one of the few things that we were reasonably successful on in 2025 is a stormwater management bill that we did get passed and did get signed and put into law, which included a study to construct regional stormwater districts that would eliminate the three-acre rule concept and manage stormwater more on a watershed basis, allowing stormwater management to be handled in more efficient manner in more efficient places.
1: Gotcha. Okay.
0: So that was actually something that we did. I thought was successful. And again, I toot my own horn, but I felt like I had some quite a bit of say in what happened there, because that was something that was I was interested in resolving when I got in.
1: Yeah. Well, and it seems like you know, when I would be visiting the State House, at least maybe in the early part of this year or the last part of the session, I know talking to you and a couple other members, it seemed like that committee was also spending a lot of time on things that maybe weren't a big priority. What was happening on that end?
0: Yeah. In fact, it became a joke, really, amongst several of us that we
1: a cruel
0: spent way
1: joke.
0: Too much time talking about beavers and cougars. In our committee, and reintroducing more cougars into Vermont, as you know, that you know cougars are there aren't any cougars in the eastern half of the United States. They're all out west in the mountains. They're also the same animal. Goes by multiple names: cougars, catamounts, panthers. You know, but it's all the same thing. So there was we talked at length. We spent multiple weeks talking about reintroducing, or how could we reintroduce the cougar into Vermont, everybody realizes that if you reintroduce, say, an apex predator into a relatively small state, they don't just, you know, sit in a one little area and hang out there. I mean, they move hundreds of miles and spread out, and so it's not something that a small state like Vermont could even do by itself. It would require, you know, Canada and all the northeastern states to get involved. And we wasted an immense amount of time talking about that. And then beavers is another thing we spent an enormous amount of time talking about. But no legislation ever really came out of any of that discussion. So we did
1: kind of much ado about nothing, it sounds like, for a little while.
0: Nothing.
1: Yeah. But then things changed. Certainly there got to be a lot more interest in repeal of Act 181, land use. And it seemed like the momentum and the vibe in that committee totally changed, I don't know, March or April.
0: It did. The several of us Republicans who were in there, Mike Taglavia, Chris Pritchard, Larry Labor, and myself, four out of the 11 members of the Environment Committee who are Republicans, really started to get once we got our feet wet and we're in and we're fully vested in understanding things, another one of the bills that came up, especially in this current year, 2026 at the beginning, was this wildlands bill. Again, fully funded and written by the Nature Conservancy, VNRC, Vermont Natural Resources Council, you know, VPIRG, you know, all these outside big money and lots of lawyers that come in and provide this legislation that they would like to see because it's very profitable for them, came in through our chair and called the Wildlands Bill. And we took a whole bunch of testimony on that. But and in getting the background on that, we learned a lot about Act 59, and Act 181, Act 59 being the bill or the current law that is the 30 by 30 and 50 by 50 law. That's kind of what it goes by. That is, we're trying to conserve 30% of Vermont by 2030 and conserve 50% of Vermont by 2050. That's Act 59. So we learned a lot about that and what that really means to conserve something. And we also learned a lot about Act 181, which Act 181, for those that don't know, is essentially Act 250 2.0. It's like the next version of Act 250.
1: Mm-hmm.
0: Act 250 identifies the processes that you have to go through to do development, all the permitting and the checklist of criteria that need to be satisfied to do development. Act 181 says, and here's where you have to apply those rules and when. So it's like the application details of Act 250. And what we learned in doing that was there were dates coming up this year in 2026 where all this stuff was going to come into effect, and the colloquial terms were Tier 2, Tier 3, and the road rule were the kind of the titles of these things that were going to come into effect. The road rule is going to go into effect in July of 2026, and Tier 3 was going to go into effect essentially at the end of the year, beginning of 2027. And when we started learning, those of us sitting on the committee started learning, well, what do these things actually mean? What is it going to do to people? We're like, oh, my goodness, does anybody really know about this? Like, I would never have known had I not been elected representative sitting in the Environment Committee, hearing the testimony from the agencies and the people who are implementing this stuff. Like, my goodness, I'm in a very special privileged position here to be able to hear all this, but most people probably have no clue that this is coming and the impact this is going to have on them. So I started putting out newsletters with links to all this information, and as well as other people were doing it from the outside, starting to get understanding what was going on. And as I got on radio shows like this one and others, and people started reading my blog post, and soon there was this groundswell that a woman named Colleen started the Act 181 Facebook page, which I think now is called Rural Vermont Rising. Exactly.
1: Yeah. Good. Well, Rob, let me. I think we could spend another segment on that issue. We've got a call coming in. We've got Clark from Plainfield. Clark, what's your question or comment?
2: Yeah, great. Thank you. Great show. Thank you for your guest. I just started listening. I heard two things that I was compelled to call in and ask. And I know your guest and yourself may have heard this before. They talk about reintroducing the big cat. Call it what you want. I would have to contest that because there's so many people that I know that are avid hunters. They've seen this cat. My sister, 10, 15 years ago, lives in southern Vermont right at the base of Mount Equinox, which is a huge mountain in Manchester, Dorset. She had a picture. It was clear as day. It was a big cat. My question is, why are they... I think it's already here. Well, I've never seen one. There are a lot of people who believe it's already here. Could you address those issues that some people talk about? That
0: yeah, absolutely. They are not quote unquote officially here. In other words, they're not listed as animals that take up residence here. However, there have been. You might think of it as a stray, but literally they do travel long distances. And there was one that traveled through Canada and came down into Vermont, and I think it was ended up being killed on a road accident. But that was not too long ago. So they every once in a while we do get one here in the east. They oftentimes don't last very long because it's more congested, and that's one of the reasons in the testimony that we took. The big detractor, the big negative reason for introducing them or to not introduce them is just there's not enough space. There's too many roads, too many people. It would cause way too many conflicts to try to reintroduce a big cat.
1: Yeah, it sounds like it's a problematic thing, and I think that we know that we want to do. Well, we've got to take a quick break, Rob. I know we had talked about. Can you stick around for one more segment? Because I think there's more to talk about with 181.
0: I would be happy to do that.
1: All right, great. So we'll be back in just a minute talking more about Act 181 and 59.
3: When we look ahead at Vermont, the challenges of climate change, the challenges of systemic inequality, we need more people to make the decision that the act of giving at any level is the ground floor of getting it right. It ties us back to each other. It ties us back to our place. It says to our neighbors, I see you and I care about your experience, because the strength of community is informed by our neighbors' experience. And the act of giving through the Community Foundation is being part of that conversation.
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5: With us
4: SRN News. I'm Jason Walker. A rough day for the United States Air Force Monday. A massive bomber has gone down.
5: A B-52 bomber crashed shortly after takeoff at Edwards Air Force Base Monday in Southern California's Mojave Desert. Military officials said a huge plume of smoke was coming from the scene. The military aircraft, a Boeing B-52 Stratofortress, is a long-range bomber that usually carries a crew of five.
4: Jennifer King reporting there were eight people on board, including three civilians. There were no survivors. Some of the skydivers who were killed when their plane crashed in Missouri Sunday morning were experienced jumpers. One of them was a lady named Jen Sharp. She's the technology director of U.S. Parachute Association. Officials say Sharps had made nearly 7,000 jumps in her life. This is SRN News.
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1: Welcome back to Vermont Viewpoint. I am your host this and every Tuesday, Paul Dame, chairman of the Vermont Republican Party. And we have on the line Representative Rob North. Just a few minutes ago, we were talking to Representative North about his work on the Environment Committee. And Rob, you talked about a couple things that deserve more than the minute and a half that we gave to them. First, Act 59, which is the 30 by 30 and 50 by 50 rule. And then I also want to get into Act 181. So tell folks first a little bit about the 30, the Act 59, 30 by 30, 50 by 50. Those are just numbers. What do those numbers mean to Vermont?
0: Yeah. Okay. So as I mentioned before the break, Act 59 puts in place a law to require the accomplishment. And again, it's I got to be careful using the word require because it is not recommendation, but what's the official term? It's not a hard and fast requirement that people can sue the state over, like the Global Warming Solutions Act. But it is a guideline. It's a target. But yet, I can tell you that all of the discussion within the committees and all the work by like the Nature Conservancy and the Vermont Natural Resources Council, they're all working toward those numbers as if they are requirements. And so all the law, you know, the new legislation that's put in place treats these goals, that's the term, these goals as requirements, even though they are just goals. So the goals are 30 by 30, 50 by 50, which means to permanently conserve 30% of Vermont land by 2030 and permanently conserve 50% of Vermont land by 2050.
1: Wow, so that means one out of every 2 acres in the state is going to have an absolute permanent prohibition from anything ever getting built on it.
0: Correct.
1: Yeah.
0: That's the goal.
1: And I think one of the things I learned through this process, too, was that things that I think a lot of Vermonters think of as land being preserved, for example, you know, you're from Madison County, a lot of big farming community down there. A lot of folks have their land in what's known as current use, which basically means there's not going to be development, you know, that they're using it for agricultural purposes. Is that current use land going to be counted as part of this 50 by 50?
0: That is a great question, and that was the focus of a significant amount of debate and a bit of legislation, a bill called H-70, a bill introduced into the House, Bill H-70, which proposed to do exactly that, to count current use land or land enrolled in what's called our use value appraisal program. Those two things are synonymous, use value appraisal and current use, same thing. So this H-70 bill proposed to count land that already is already in current use toward the 30 by 30 and 50 by 50 goals. It's not currently counted in the way the law is written. Although you could read it, you could read the law, and this is there was a bunch of argument about it. You could read that toward the 2050 goal of 50% of land that current use land could be applicable in the way the language is structured, but not toward the 2030 goal, which, if you think about it, that sounds kind of backwards. If we could count it toward the 50%, why could we not count it toward the 30%?
1: I think one of the things I learned through this process, I had written we've got a weekly newsletter that you can find at vtgop.org a couple months ago now. I talked about this. I had done a little research and found out that the whole state of Vermont is about 6 million acres.
0: Yep.
1: And right now, maybe as of 2024 or 25, there was 2.5 million acres in current use.
0: That's right.
1: So that means if you're trying to get 50% of that 6 million acres, we got to get 3 million acres that's permanently conserved. And we're not counting 2.5 of the current use. That means everything that is ever built and will ever be built in Vermont has to exist in 500,000 acres. Every school, every road, every house, every water treatment plant, every business, everything has got to get covered in that small amount. So it makes a good, you know, you mentioned that bill H-70 was trying to say, hey, let's use this land that everybody treats as conserved. Let's count it towards that goal. Yeah. What ended up happening with that proposal?
0: So, that caused quite a dust up in our environment committee when we finally so we had to work long and hard to convince our chair to even take that bill up and allow it to be discussed in our committee. There was an immense opposition to this concept of counting current use land toward the Act 59 goals. And so we had to do all kinds of political maneuvering and convincing to get the Speaker of the House to convince my chair in the House Environment Committee to even take it up. And when we finally achieved that, we got a grand total of an hour and a half, is what she gave us, one Friday afternoon right before the town meeting break where we were allowed to discuss this bill. That was what they gave us. And we overran that hour and a half by a little bit, by maybe 15 or 20 minutes. But boy, did that turn into quite the show. And I would invite anybody to, if you're interested in watching a good show, you can go back. All of our meetings are recorded. Go back to the House Environment Committee meeting on the Friday right before town meeting, which was, I think, February 27th. And, We tried to force a vote on that before she cut us off, and she ended up cutting us off, and so it got really heated after the camera cut off.
1: Mm.
0: But it was an interesting. The testimony was fabulous, absolutely fabulous. She had six people lined up to give testimony. The room was packed. People came and wanted to testify that weren't allowed to, and all of the testimony led even the two witnesses that our chair had lined up to testify against it made it pretty clear based on the questions we were asking them and the way they either could or couldn't answer the questions that, yeah, we really should be counting the current use land toward this. There's no reason why we shouldn't. In fact, one witness who was supposed to be in opposing H-70 pretty much made the statement that, well, yeah, there's really no reason why we shouldn't count the current use land toward these goals. So it was pretty clear that we should, and so she cut us off before we could take a vote on it. She actually allowed us then after town meeting week to come back and discuss and do a roundtable within the committee. And it was pretty clear that it was going to come out along party lines, that all of the progressive and Democrats in the committee were not going to support the bill. And so rather than take a vote on it, it was going to lose 4-7, four Republicans voting for it, and the seven progressives and Democrats voting against it. We decided not to vote, because if you vote on it in committee, that kind of kills it. Mm. We just didn't take a vote. She did allow us to then not take a vote. So it just hung there doing nothing. But then what we did later on the floor is try to pull it out of committee onto the floor and vote on it there, and that failed twice. Twice we attempted to do that. And again, along party lines.
1: Yeah, I think that's a really interesting kind of development there. Like you said, you're not given a lot of time, but the time that you are given, the 90 minutes, right, on the Friday before break, right? Yeah. This is not prime time. People are kind of checked out mentally. You had overwhelming public support, it sounds like, even from the people who were supposed to kind of, you know, speak against it, didn't really have a problem with it. There was this incredible amount of support for this to move forward, and it didn't. You know, the Democratic majority got in the way. And to me, that's a huge contrast with what happened just a few weeks later with Act 181. I know that same bill that same committee was dealing with another land use issue. Yep. And this time the public support just became totally overwhelming. Talk a little bit about that contrast and how that obstructionism that you saw for H-70, that change to Act 59, the 50 by 50 rule, how that obstruction changed into something different when the repeal of Act 181 came up.
0: Right. Yeah. So they're all related, because they're all related to the same concept of Vermonters and Vermonters' land, and Vermonters being able to identify what they can and cannot do with their land, development or stormwater, or, you know, whatever the case may be, protection of natural resources, et cetera. So having had this dust up on Act 59 at the end of February, we then, as we continued talking about this wildlands bill, which was really kind of the source of the discussion along all these topics, it became very clear that as I mentioned again before the break, what was coming to be implemented at dates coming up soon in 2026 from Act 181. That there were impending dates for implementation of the road rule in July of 2026, mm-hmm. and there were impending implementation dates for tier three and at the end, either at the end of 2026 or beginning of 2027.
1: And so it sounds like the urgency with those deadlines is what kind of forced an action on that, which translated that public support into more urgent action, because there was a deadline coming up where the 50 by 50, the 30 by 30, even that is 4 years away. We can deal with this later. With 181, things were happening. I mean, they would, if nothing had changed, they'd be in effect 2 weeks from now.
0: Right. And so that dust up at the end of February got people interested in watching what was going on in our committee. And so we would regularly have many people watching online what was going on in our committee on a regular basis, and watching what was happening and the discoveries we were making relative to these impending deadlines of Act 181 legislation. And so people started getting irritated and wondering what's going on and how is this going to affect my land? Those are the questions that they were asking. And so as a result of the newsletter that I then put out in February, it's actually toward the beginning of February, I put this newsletter out that had links to all the maps. The Land Use Review Board was starting to put out their draft maps of what the Tier 3 and road rule we're going to impact, where those impacts are going to lie. And you could turn those layers on these maps and look at it and be like, oh, my goodness, my property is either half or entirely consumed with this within this Tier 3 range or within this road rule or whatever. And so we started getting calls from people like, hey, Rob, what's going on? All of my 11 acres here in Newark, Vermont, are completely consumed in Tier 3. What do I do?
1: Yeah.
0: And my answer was, well, talk to your neighbors, find out if they're affected too, get together and contact your representatives and show up at the state house, come testify, come tell us that you're upset about this. And so between me doing that and others doing that, the word spread very quickly. This Facebook page, now called Rural Vermont Rising, got developed, and I was like, I think now there's over 15,000 viewers on that, followers on that page, and people started showing up in mass quantities at the state house, and we had Senator Ingalls organized a rally then on a beautiful day in March, and people showed up and with signs, and we had speakers, and it just became very, very clear. And the other important thing is, again, based on that Facebook page, people started writing into their representatives and their senators, not just individuals, but also entire town select boards. We were getting letters from select boards saying, we can't have this. Tier 3 has to go. Road rule has to go. We can't stand this in our towns. Especially from rural Vermont.
1: Yeah, I mean, that's really interesting, Rob, and I kind of see a parallel there between, you know, your campaign and this work on the environmental committee, right? You run the first time, and you just kind of get your feet wet, you get an awareness. Your second time, you became much more effective in the state house. In the same way, people concerned about land use started tuning in and kind of got an awareness with that February 27th meeting, which then positioned them to be informed and be better able to take action on, you know, that once they were kind of clued in, so that they were much more effective in their repeal of Act 181. Well, Rob, thank you so much for joining us and for sticking around for an extra segment. I'm sure we'll have you back. The next segment, we're going to be talking about Father's Day, and I'm curious, do you have a favorite memory from your dad, or do you have a favorite dad joke? Because I know you're a dad as well.
0: Oh boy, too many to fill the couple minutes we have. So, but my dad was an awesome man, and he passed back in 10 years ago now, 2016, and I miss him dearly. I still wish I could call him up and talk to him about some of these things. He was a PhD physicist at Bell Labs, and you know, worked with people that helped invent the transistor and stuff. So he, you know, a very influential person, and not only globally but here, especially in my life. So. miss him dearly.
1: Yeah. Well, thanks again, Rob, for joining us. In just a minute, we'll be back taking phone calls. What do you want to give thanks or appreciation to your father? Father's Day is coming up this weekend. Or if you've got a favorite dad joke, call us in 244-1777. We'll be back after this. Once again, thanks, Rob, for joining us this morning, for sticking around.
0: Absolutely. And thank you so much, Paul, for having me on.
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1: Good morning and welcome back to Vermont Viewpoint. I am your host, Paul Dane, chairman of the Vermont Republican Party. And in this segment, we're going to be talking about Father's Day is coming up this weekend. So I'd love to get your calls again, 244-1777. Do you have maybe a favorite memory from your dad or a tradition that you like for Father's Day? Did you have a fun dad, a goofy dad? Did you have a stoic dad? Any memories or favorite ways to give respect and honor to your dad? Or do you have some really bad dad jokes that you love to share? I know I've got a couple, and hopefully you call in so I don't have to subject you to them, because they're really awful. I tried to get my kids to come in and tell a couple of their favorite dad jokes, but they got a little shy. So we'll get to that in just a minute. Again, 244-1777 is the number to get through here to the studio. So we'll be taking your calls for another few minutes before Representative Matt Walker shows up after the top of the hour. And I just want to take this opportunity to remind folks, I put out a weekly newsletter on Monday. It's called the Monday Message. So every Monday, sometimes it's 11 o'clock, sometimes it's just after midnight. But Monday night, it goes out. And you can subscribe to that at vtgop.org. You'll see a tab there for the Monday Message newsletter. In that newsletter, we talk about, first of all, we highlight any events that are happening in the week or a couple weeks ahead, especially how to get involved with a local town committee or county committee. I think there's two town committees that are holding meetings this week in Charlotte and in Brandon. If we've got other events, a couple weeks ago, we had our platform convention. So if we've got a big event like that, it's an opportunity to get awareness of that. We also try to tag a couple of the top news stories that we think maybe fall through the cracks, things that you might have missed. And then every week I'm putting out roughly an op-ed about what I think's important for people to know. I think there's been a number of cases where the Vermont Republicans feel like they haven't been represented in the press, in the media, and it's my opportunity to kind of share with you what I see behind the scenes. We just talked to Representative Rob North a little bit, and I had the chance to get to know Rob in his 2022 run, and obviously spend some time with him at the State House. And so part of what I'm doing every week is listening to the Republicans who are actually serving in our legislature and know kind of what's happening and what Republicans are trying to do to make that that successful. So again, if you're interested in getting that, I'm also going to try to put, now this is my second week in a row here as the host on Tuesdays, be trying to give you a little preview for the show. So if you want to get an idea about, what are we going to be talking about Tuesday, thinking about if you want to call in, you've got questions, thoughts, make sure that you can call in and get a little preview from the show. So that'll, this week's newsletter, last night's newsletter was the first time we put that. And I've even got a little preview for what we'll be looking at next week. Next week, we're going to have Representative Mark Higley, and he's going to talk about something known as LCAR, right? When you're in the legislature, you learn all these interesting acronyms. LCAR is the Legislative Committee for Administrative Rules, LCAR. It's something I had no idea about when before I got elected, and it was a great opportunity. So Mark Higley's on that committee. He's going to talk about, when the legislature knows the big picture, they have a general idea what they want to do, but they don't want to work out all the details and things like, how many feet do you have to be from the roadside? They let the governor and the governor's team kind of come up with the minutia. They have to come back to the come back to the legislature and get those things approved. But it's an interesting process I didn't know about. So Representative Higley's going to talk about that next time. So it looks like we've got a caller. Sean from Brookfield is on the line. Sean, what do you have to share with us today?
15: Oh, I got a Father's Day story for you.
1: Great. Let's hear it, Sean.
15: Oh, yeah. I think my dad, he water skied once, maybe when he was 20. And then, one day, like 20 years ago, when he was, 40, 45, he decided to water ski again. And he was so proud, and he thought he could do it, but he hurt himself really, really bad. But I've never seen a more stoic person has been so injured. Hey, his whole back side of his legs were all bruised. It was basically dark purple, and it was like it never affected him. I'm sure all his knee problems there are found because of this, but he was so stoic. And I think there's nothing more fatherly than be able to act like nothing is wrong.
1: Yeah, well,
15: when everything is terrible.
1: and that's such a dad thing to do, right? To think you're capable of more than you actually are. I mean, you kind of have to have that attitude to be a dad, because you don't really know what you're getting yourself into, and you may get hurt. And so, I can see how water skiing after a decade or two trying that out could be an interesting. Was there anything that came up? One of the reasons he decided to try it? Did he get dared or something?
15: Oh, it was probably just bravado. There's probably some younger guy around that did it well, and he's like, "Oh, I can do that too."
1: Yeah, well, dad's always got to stay on top. Well, Sean, thanks for sharing that memory with your dad. In just a minute, we'll be back with another dad. That's Representative Matt Walker. He'll be joining us from the Transportation Committee in just a moment.
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4: News this hour from Town Hall. I'm Jason Walker. G7 leaders facing a packed agenda on their first full day.
17: Tuesday's agenda includes ending the war in Ukraine and addressing the Middle East crisis. Ukrainian President Volodymyr Zelensky will attend the G7 meeting at the invitation of the host nation, France. The Ukraine talks come on the heels of President Trump's announcement of an agreement to end the Iran conflict. In recent weeks, the conflict in Iran has overshadowed the war in Ukraine.
4: That is correspondent Andrew Stewart reporting. Gas Buddy analyst Patrick DeHaan says if the Iran deal should stick, it could lower the price of gas and diesel substantially before the end of the summer.
18: If this deal pans out, if the strait reopens for the rest of the summer, it could mean gas prices that stay below $4 a gallon nationally. And it could mean diesel prices also see a fall below the $5 mark. So there's a lot of reasons to be optimistic. But we've also seen deals fall apart in the last couple of months as well.
4: Hong Kong launching a public consultation for its first five-year plan in a politically symbolic step that brings it even closer now to mainland China's development approach. The city has favored minimal government intervention in the economy. Asian shares mostly higher, and Japan's benchmark Nikkei 225 briefly topped 70,000 Tuesday. That for the first time before trimming back some early gains after the Bank of Japan raised its key interest rate to 1%. That's the first time that rate has been at 1% in some three decades. Meanwhile, shares in Hong Kong and Australia both fell, but other markets advanced. Monday, stock markets rallied worldwide and oil prices eased after the U.S. and Iran signed the deal. More on these stories, townhall.com.
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4: It is an incredibly sad story coming out of Northwest Mississippi. A child there is dead in a police shooting. Officials are still investigating. We have more now on the situation from correspondent Lisa Dwyer.
21: Mississippi police officer shot at a vehicle while responding to a shoplifting call. Another person was critically injured. The shooting happened Sunday in Senatobia after three people, including the child, left a Walmart and got into a car. The Mississippi Bureau of Investigation says that as police tried to stop the vehicle, the driver drove toward them, almost hitting an officer. An officer then shot at the vehicle, which drove away, and then drove to a hospital where the child was pronounced dead. Walmart says they are saddened by the incident and are cooperating with the investigation. I'm Lisa Dwyer.
4: Breaking news and analysis, townhall.com. Israel's defense minister says the country will not withdraw from any land seized in Lebanon, Syria, and Gaza. We have the latest on that story now from correspondent Charles De La Desma.
22: In the first official Israeli comments after the announcement of the interim deal, Defense Minister Israel Katz says the army won't withdraw from land seized in Lebanon, potentially challenging an element of the deal that Iran and the US reached hours earlier. And, Katz says, Israel plans to stay indefinitely in lands it holds in Lebanon, as well as in Syria and the Gaza Strip. Iran has tied the interim deal over the war to halting Israel's attacks on Hezbollah in Lebanon. Katz also threatened that if Iran attacks Israel over strikes in Lebanon, Israel will strike Iran with great force.
4: And a quick correction there, that Iran deal has not yet been signed, could be later in the week. More on these stories, townhall.com.
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1: Good morning. This is Vermont Viewpoint on WDEV. I am your new regular Tuesday host, Paul Dame, chairman of the Vermont Republican Party. And we have in studio with us now Representative Matt Walker. Matt, just before the break, we were talking a little bit about Father's Day. And I know you're a dad and a coach, which is kind of like a dad in a different, in a different format. Do you have either a favorite memory of your dad, something your family does that makes you feel appreciated, respected on Father's Day? Or do you want to be silly? Do you have a good dad joke?
3: Well, good morning, Paul. Thank you very much for having me. And an early happy Father's Day to you.
1: Thanks.
3: Father's Day this year is going to be a little extra special. We just became a grandfather in the last couple of months.
1: Oh, congratulations.
3: For the first time.
1: Yeah.
3: So Father's Day is multi-generational. My own dad's been gone for nearly 10 years, but he still comes up regularly. On the nice side of the positive advice that I share with my son when his long-term relationship and whatnot, who brought us the grandchild, you got to learn how to say yes, dear. That's the most important thing Dad ever told me. You know, when it came wedding time, remember to say yes, dear. But as far as the jokes that we still talk about, anybody that ever offers a beer, he says, oh, I got three favorite kinds of beer, cold beer, free beer, and your beer. So, but learn how to say yes, dear.
1: Yeah. Oh, that's good advice. Well, Matt, you've been in the legislature for a little while now. When did you first get elected?
3: Just finishing my second full term. I was appointed to finish the last three, 4 months of a term. So this was my fifth year in the legislature. I can't believe how fast it went. All on the House Transportation Committee, but so I finished out 4 months of a term. That's called a year, I guess. And then I was elected and was a member, and then 2 years here, and now up for re-election in November.
1: Good. Well, you are one of the few Republicans who serves as a committee chair in a House that's controlled by Democrats. When I was in the legislature, we also had a Republican chair, Pat Brennan, who's now in the Senate. He was chair of transportation. And, as when I go talk to some of my colleagues in other parts of the country from blue states, it's kind of unheard of to have a Republican chair when the Democrats control the House. I'm curious to kind of hear your thoughts about what that experience has been like, some of the unique challenges it might put on you being a minority member who's part of that group of chairs. And what do you think about having a Republican chair in a Democrat-controlled House?
3: Well, I'm very proud of being selected for chair by Speaker Kowinski. And I still remember when she had called me and she wanted to come and up to Swanton. She came and to spend some time together to meet. I didn't really know her as a regular member. I had very little to interaction with her. She came to Swanton, spent the day, came to our shop, met my wife and all of our employees. And then we went to lunch and she spent the better part of 4 or 5 hours. Sort of, I guess I realized at the time afterwards. Afterwards I realized it was an interview. She needed to make sure that we could get along, I guess, and work together.
1: Yeah.
3: We have Mike Marcotte, who's a representative up out of Newport, Derby area there. He's retiring, but he is the chair of economic development, and myself in transportation. So two Republican chairs. I don't know what will happen for next year or next session with the speaker not running again, and there'll be some, who knows, maybe hopefully a Republican speaker.
1: You and I can certainly hope that, yeah.
3: So it was a lot of things that had to kind of coincide or run together that made it so the opportunity was available. I find there are times that it's a bit of a challenge to really be loyal to the body itself or the workings, the rules, the way things are run. And sometimes as a Republican, I'd like to see other things happen a little quicker in other committees, but I don't have a lot of, I have no influence over that.
1: Right. Yeah. Well, I think that's one of the reasons that if you're going to give, if you're a Democrat speaker and you're going to give Republicans a chair, transportation's probably a good one because there's not a lot of big, debates. I don't think you're on the Transportation Committee more than I am, but I'm guessing it's probably not a super partisan committee.
3: Well, I think everybody wants their potholes fixed, and everybody wants the bridges fixed, and everybody wants the roads paved. But it does get political, particularly around public transit, around the amount of expense there. It gets really political around electric vehicle policy, the new mileage-based user fee for battery electric vehicles, the incentives that were part of the program that are no longer for electric vehicles, and climate action type of activity in the committee. That's the most political piece. We have some pretty stalwart members that really push hard on the activist side of addressing climate change through transportation. Transportation is, by most of the testimony, the second leading cause of carbon emissions in Vermont. So there is some effort there. But overall, if you stay focused on the basics of transportation, I think everybody wants better roads and safe bridges, and most of the people want the bike and pedestrian programs. That's been a significant increase in funding over the years, the balance of what's spent. But a lot of people are seeing the value of the money we've spent on Lamoille Valley Rail Trail, the Missisquoi Valley Rail Trail, the Hudson down in Pulteney, the BB Spur up in Derby. They're all part of the Vermont Rail Trail Council that's run by the Agency of Transportation that comes through the Agency of Transportation budget. But in the electric vehicle area and the climate change areas, those would be the most political. But the rest of it is about hopefully fixing roads and fixing potholes.
1: So how do you navigate some of the challenges there again as a Republican with Republicans on your committee? What's the split on your committee in terms of partisan breakdown?
3: 7-4.
1: Okay.
3: It would, we had one, well, I guess technically 6-5-1, six Democrats, or six Democrats, one progressive, four Republicans. We do have the House Minority Leader, Patty McCoy, on the committee, and she's been there the 5 years that I've been, which has been outstanding. So I've had a chance to really get to know Patty. I sat next to her for my first 3 years. Mm-hmm. So I get an insight. And boy, I'll tell you that one of the great changes about the more balance in the legislature, Paul, is that Patty was not in committee nearly as often or far less often this year because she had so many topics to be involved in and so many. The first 2 years, 3 years that I was there, she was in committee the entire time. There was no interest in the Republican opinion. There was no need for the minority leader to be helping with any of the, they had no interest in hearing anything that we had to say in the first 3 years. But in the last two, our leadership in the minority caucus was very busy and had a lot of meetings. So
1: yeah, we talked a little bit about that with Representative Rob North about the change even within the session. But you know, Rob was a freshman, so this session's all he's known. You were here for 3 years before that. Tell me a little bit about, because also you went from being a regular member on a committee during the supermajority in the previous 2 years to now being committee chair with something that was a little bit more balanced. What kind of changes have you seen during that, after the 24 election?
3: Well, I can certainly say that was a big one. The in terms of the supermajority time, there it was full steam ahead for the majority with no feedback, interest, or slow down for any other opinion or any balanced testimony. It was a hard-pressed push forward. Boy, the amount of bills that were pushed through, and obviously, as you talked earlier, significantly controversial bills, and that a lot to do with it, what we're seeing reactions from Vermonters across the state. And it was as unbalanced as everybody would say. You know, Paul, there's a very much a difference between in the building and sort of outside the building and how people case their arguments and talk about it in public and versus what's actually happening in the mechanics of inside the building. And the presence of an overwhelming lobbying group from the VPIRG to Conservancy to they ran the building for that time frame, and now they had to, plus the entire education piece. There was, it was a very different world. The last 2 years were much more balanced. I mean, I'm not saying that we had the best legislation that could possibly come out, but it was far better than the years before that.
1: Yeah.
3: And we spent a lot of time having to repeal, which is very unusual, and to try to go back and relook at items. So the last 2 years were much better.
1: Yeah.
3: Good. And much better for Vermont.
1: Yeah. We are talking with Representative Matt Walker, chair of the Transportation Committee. In just a minute, we'll kind of get into some of the details on changes that have happened, the transportation budget, what's getting paved, what's not, what other changes happened in transportation, all that when we come back in just a minute.
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3: Welcome back to Vermont Viewpoint. This is your host, Paul Dame. I have in studio with me Representative Matt Walker, chair of the Transportation Committee. Matt, the transportation is a huge part of what I think everybody, you know, even the most libertarian person recognizes. We want roads, and we already built them, and now we got to maintain them. It's a big chunk of the state's budget. Tell me a little bit about kind of your role in that, what the transportation budget is, what does it include, and what did it look like this year?
4: That's a lot. It's a lot. You know, as a quick side note, you mentioned about we built the roads and now we have to maintain them. It is a double-edged, it's a bit of a double-edged sword. We're not building any new roads because we don't have growth and we don't have expansion. Mm. We don't have the cost of those new roads, but that means we don't have a whole lot of new taxpayers and a lot of new business driving new revenues. Other states, particularly in the West, are still building roads, still building and where things are happening, but that doesn't happen here in Vermont. Mm. So the transportation budget, $960 million, just shy of a billion. It's about 10% of the state overall budget, a little less than 10%. That comes from $300 million of Vermonters' tax base and $600 million from the feds. And then the rest is made up of local contribution and other smaller pieces. So the state funding, $300 million. Get $100 million out of the DMV fees, registering your vehicle, paying for your licenses, your renewals, your permits, your overweight stickers, your commercial driver's license, everything that the DMV does and collects, that generates about $100 million. The purchase and use tax on all vehicle sales, that 6%, produces about $150 million, two-thirds of which stays in the transportation fund. One third of which goes to the education fund, which we can talk more about if you want, because there's been some significant issues related around education. And the transportation fund and fixing roads is directly related to education now. And that $2.5 billion that is just taking all of the energy and all of the oxygen out of the room leaves us with very little flexibility to help the roads. But right now, a third of the purchase and use tax goes to education instead of fixing the roads. So about $100 million does stay in transportation. And then the other $100 million comes from gas and diesel tax. And where that is a challenge, people talk about the gas tax. The governor is very clear that he would not support an increase in a gas tax. He mentioned it in his budget address in the very first week of the legislature this year. But one of the things that I guess I would love to take the chance to understand is for Vermonters is at the peak of gas consumption in Vermont, Vermonters spent or purchased 360 million gallons of gas. Okay. Last year, 290 million. That's 70 million less gallons of gas. The state taxes, all combined with the excise tax, the retail piece, what builds, it's about 31 to 32 cents. So that's $21 million a year that does not come in or is not collected any longer in gas taxes, which went directly to fixing roads. Now, any one year, the $20 million, you know, might have been something we could adjust. But when you use $20 million stacking up year after year of undone work that we can't fund and we can't happen because of we use 90 million, I'm sorry, we use 70 million gallons less of gas, 32 cents, 31 to 32 cents a gallon, 21 million plus. That is very painful over the years. So,
3: when I hear that we're using that much less gas, I mean, my first thought or concern is it because we've got population decline? Is it because tourism's down and people don't come into the state and buy gas here? What do you think is the driver for using selling fewer gallons of fuel in

0: The actual total miles driven continues to slowly grow. Vermonters actually drive more miles year in and year out. And what is the difference is, and yes, we have about 15,000 electric vehicles registered. So that has had some small impact, but the real difference is the pickup trucks. The real difference of why we see that massive drop, even though we're continuing to go up in miles, is that when people had pickup trucks 10 and 15 years ago and 20 years ago, they got 4, 5, 6, 8 miles to the gallon at the most.
1: Yeah.
0: And now you hear people talking about their late duty pickups, the Fords that went over to the aluminum body. They're getting, you know, 16, 17, 18 and more miles per gallon. So the when you know that of the top 10 vehicles, I think half are pickup trucks in Vermont, top 10 selling vehicles. I think more than half of them, the rest might be Subarus and a few others, but pickup trucks make up a huge portion of vehicles in Vermont, and they are dramatically more fuel efficient, which is great for the environment.
1: Yep.
0: You know, we don't hear smog and pollution and whatnot the way we used to. And that is a good public policy benefit. Using less gas is good for overall, and it helps save Vermonters money, and it helps the environment, and that is all great, but it is also $21 million less in gas tax. And so it's electric vehicles partially, but largely it's fuel efficiency. And now we're going to see an even greater impact. The only class of vehicle, Paul, that sold more in Vermont in 2025 than it did in 2024 was internal combustion engine hybrids.
1: Okay.
0: All other vehicle sales in classes went down, but hybrids, not your plug-in electric hybrids, but your internal combustion hybrids, that class of vehicle sales rose. You've got these hybrids getting 40 and 50 miles to the gallon, and they're not just small little electric cars, and so that's less gas tax. Yep. So when I tell you we're short 21 million, come next year, it's going to be 21 and a half, and then it's going to be 22, and then it's going to be 23 and 24, then it's going to be 27, and that's more potholes and more bridges that don't get fixed.
1: So it's not like when you say we're short, you're talking about compared to last year. Because it sounds like the way, you know, sometimes what happens is, you know, in education, transportation work exactly differently, right? In education, you figure out what you want to spend, and then you raise the property tax to whatever that is. Your job as a chair in transportation is you look at what do we have coming in, and then figure out what do we spend based on the revenue that we have. Is that
0: you have to? Well, you've been in the legislature, and you've been around it for a long time. And so, transportation is a policy and a money committee.
1: Yep.
0: So, any work that we want to do in the state, we have to, in effect, in our own committee, figure out how to pay for it. And that basic $300 million that's coming in is now stretched with the cost of construction. And I hear numbers up to 60, 65% more expensive than it was 5 years ago. But that $300 million is divided out, obviously used to leverage for federal funds for paving and for bridge projects and maintenance. It's kind of interesting. As I said, the money comes in three ways. We largely spend it in three different ways. We spend it on construction projects, about $100 million. We spend it on maintenance, meaning plowing, repairing culverts, work on the sides of the roads, the cutting back, the everything that happens every day. You see the orange trucks around. That's about $100 million. And when you see them actually constructing, where you more see like vendors and contractors, like the big Divergent Diamond going on in Colchester, that's one of our biggest projects going on, or the bridge up just got finished up in the islands over Route 2. Those are big projects, and there you don't see orange trucks there. You see mostly contractor work. That's about $100 million. The maintenance work that you see, all the orange truck activity, about $100 million. And then overall, between all the unbelievable amount of engineering, planning work, the employees, aviation, railroad, add all of the other, it just goes on about all the other projects.
1: Right, yeah, transportation is not just the roads. Like you said, there's we got an airport here, and I know you've done a little bit
0: of work. Yeah, we have 13 of them.
1: Yeah, I didn't know that. Yeah.
0: Including, I guess 14, you can count the airstrip that's still grass up in the Island Pond that's a state airport. Yes, although we're looking to sell one of our airports, Paul. That was in our T-bill this year, extending the time frame for the Secretary of Transportation to possibly sell the Caledonia Airport.
1: Okay, so if somebody's looking for an airport, we've got one up in Island Pond, you said?
0: Oh, we have there's the one up in Island Pond. I haven't heard that's for sale, but we are trying to sell the Caledonia Airport.
1: Yep.
0: And that hasn't gotten through FAA approval yet, but yep, the state is selling the Caledonia Airport at this point, or trying to. But you add that all together, all of the additional aviation rail, bike ped, all the governed highway safety, crosswalks, lighting, that's another $100 million. So you really divide it into three areas, and it comes from three areas, and it goes out in three areas. And
1: based on the budget that we passed this year, what do you think is probably the top line, most important thing the average Vermonter would want to know about what's happening with transportation? You know, I think people mostly think roads. You know, do you have any, you know, what can you tell people about what we're getting done this year? I don't know if you've got an idea of how many... You know, how much paving are we doing? You know, how much of that pothole fixing is going to happen this year?
0: Well, that's the biggest concern. Probably that's the biggest... funding is the biggest issue. And as a result of the funding struggles, we're looking at about 110 miles on the state and interstate and state highway program. There's about 3,000 state highway miles, interstate miles combined. If you wanted to get it all done in a 10-year average, you should be paving 300 miles a year. We never quite make it to 300.
1: About a third of that.
0: And we're going to probably get out to about 110, and that is going to cause us a real problem in the long term. Everybody notices it. Funny that the transportation budget, Paul, gets worked on in the spring, right at the same time as sugaring season, but also pothole season and frost heaves. So it's really acutely noticed how much struggle that we have. But you're looking at 110 miles. We should be having a goal of 300. That's a real concern. We're going to see continuing deterioration of our road conditions. They're not in the, believe it or not, people don't see that, but they're not in the worst shape compared to our peers in New England. But at 110 miles a year, in a few short years, you will see us see an increase in poor road conditions.
1: I think that's something that people ask me about all the time. I'm glad to hear it was 100. I think I had heard one figure that made it sound like it was closer to 50. But still, well, we're coming up short on what we ought to do if we're trying to do every 10 years.
0: The 56 is the amount that we're doing on the state highway portion. We're doing another 56, 60 on the interstate this year. That does not include the miles that are being done on Class 1 roads, nor all the paving that's being done through town highway funding and Class 1 and Class 3, Class 4 roads. But state highway miles, it's very low. That would point us in the direction of the entire federal highway reauthorization bill that expires October 26. The last one was the IIJA, passed in October of 2021. And it's midterms, and I don't know if it's going to pass.
1: In just a minute, when we come back, we'll talk a little bit about, you know, what's happening at the federal level. Also, you know, we touched a little bit on the impact education has on transportation. So we'll get a little bit deeper into those topics when we come back from this.
2: SRN News, I'm Jason Walker. A rough day for the United States Air Force Monday. A massive bomber has gone down.
3: A B-52 bomber crashed shortly after takeoff at Edwards Air Force Base Monday in Southern California's Mojave Desert. Military officials said a huge plume of smoke was coming from the scene. The military aircraft, a Boeing B-52 Stratofortress, is a long-range bomber that usually carries a crew of five.
2: Jennifer King reporting there were eight people on board, including three civilians. There were no survivors. Some of the skydivers who were killed when their plane crashed in Missouri Sunday morning were experienced jumpers. One of them was a lady named Jen Sharp. She's a technology director of U.S. Parachute Association. Officials say Sharp's had made nearly 7,000 jumps in her life. This is SRN News.
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0: Series.
1: Yeah?
0: What's with the College World Series?
1: West Virginia is in the College World Series for the first time, I think, in the university's history. I have a relative that graduated from West Virginia, so we're watching college baseball every night. West Virginia University Mountaineers, and they sing this song in the entire stadium after every win, after every game.
0: Yep.
1: And so West Virginia.
0: Yeah. Vermont's got a lot of country roads, but West Virginia might be one of the places that can rival us there. So if you're joining us, we are in studio here. I'm Paul Dame, your host on Tuesday's Vermont Viewpoint, and we've got with us in the studio my friend and colleague Matt Walker, who is the Republican chair of the Transportation Committee here in the Vermont House. Matt, before the break, we were talking a little bit about transportation funding, and I think there's a lot of people who are paying attention to education. You mentioned education has their hooks in the transportation fund a little bit, and a lot of people know that there was a $100 million buy down for education to reduce property tax increases. Property taxes are still going up, unfortunately, but less than they would have otherwise. Was the transportation fund kind of rated to pay down property taxes? What's kind of your take on that as somebody who's close to that issue?
1: Well, I think education funding is a giant sucking sound that makes it hard to do anything else in the state at $2.5 billion for the amount of students that we have. I could go on about my own opinions about what we should do in education reform. So
0: we're spending more than twice as much on education as we do on everything related to transportation.
1: More than twice as, 2.5 times.
0: Yeah.
1: Wow. Actually, almost a little higher than that. 2.5 times as much on education. And out of the transportation fund for purchase and use tax on your vehicles, $50 million comes out of the transportation fund to fund education. That's a substantial amount that comes out.
0: Which is also like a drop in the bucket. You know, of the education, it's like barely, it's a rounding error, but from the $300 million transportation budget.
1: We could do a couple hundred more. We could do a couple million dollars a mile. Boy, we could do, quite a few more miles every year. We could do a lot of different things with that money, in addition to leveraging the federal funds that are out there for programs that are 4 and 5 times. Generally on a federal program, Paul, for every dollar you spend, you get somewhere between 4 and 8 in federal money through the Federal Highway Transportation.
0: So that $300 million that you're talking about, does that include the federal match, or that's just $300 million of state dollars?
1: That's $300 million of state dollars that leverages $600 million of federal money.
0: Okay.
1: So it goes in different ways. Federal money won't pay for maintenance. Not that we get off on the weeds too much, but the money that we spend on the construction projects, the $100 million that we spend on construction, actual work, that leverages the $600 million coming from the feds.
0: So that $50 million that we're sending over to education could get us
1: $300 million in work, yes.
0: Wow.
1: 6 times as much, 5 times as much. Depends on where the work is. If it's on the interstate, it's 9 to 1. If it's straight work, it can be 5. It can be 4 to 1. It can be 5 to 1. It varies on the programs, of course.
0: It just, when I hear that, it just makes me think, like, man, if we get a 5 to 1 match on transportation, and it's not like we've got the best roads in the country. I think every Vermonter can tell you their favorite pothole. Maybe they have a name for it, even. if we can get a 5 to 1 match, what's getting in the way of leveraging that federal money? Like, what's happening at the state house? Obviously, outside your committee, obviously you're the biggest champion for let's spend this money here and get things up to snuff. What do you see as some of the competing interests given the current Democratic majority?
1: Well, I think that per capita we spend, obviously everybody hears about that in education, we spend a lot on human services in Vermont. As an example, I mean, I'm not saying that we shouldn't spend some, but $82 million to address homeless for 5,100 Vermonters. It's $82 million. Could be doing what else for us and for Vermonters that use and go to work every day and do what they have to do to survive and thrive in Vermont. The $2.5 billion for education, and I can't help but interject a little bit in that I don't think that we understand that we need to do education reform substantially faster.
0: Yeah.
1: Yes, we have 88,000 kids, 90,000 kids. That's 7,000 per grade level, okay? Hmm. It was built for a system of over 7,000 kids per grade level. We haven't had 7,000 children born in Vermont since 1993.
0: Wow.
1: We had 4,900 and something born last year. So by the time any education reform that's, and I don't want to get too far off of transportation, but by the time any education reform happens in this state, you're looking at a population in the education K through 12 of somewhere near 65,000 people, 65,000 students.
0: Yeah.
1: I think it is dramatically, the demographics are, no matter how much you hear them, we're not really understanding the level that we're talking about.
0: In terms of funding, you know, it's like, all right, when education's short, we take general fund money and put it in there. Does that happen in the transportation committee, or do you basically stick to those dedicated revenues and that's kind of all you get?
1: We have to then cut back on what we call the white book. The white book is all of the projects. It's a big three-ring binder. It's also online, but it's a big three-ring binder that every member of the transportation House and Senate gets. Shows all of the projects that are in the works for Vermont. Every piece of Vermont asset is inventoried and in a management system. It is all, every bridge is inspected every year. The roads are inspected. You might see the little machines that drive, the cars, the vehicles that drive that have the road sensors that grade every road in the state on a constant basis, in addition to the district leveling work that goes on that identifies the most difficult spots. All of that is put in inventory and all of that is graded, from emergency work to safety-related work to scheduled maintenance. And what happens is, because our funding is flat or reduced, then we reduce the amount of projects that happen. And so you have less transportation activity. Now, this year we did make some steps forward. There was a bit of a cooperation and bipartisan work with the House and with the governor's office, and Representative Keezer and our committee had a bill that went through Ways and Means that we ended up taking a part of, where the amount of money that comes out of the transportation funds that goes to education. So back 15, 20 years ago, the transportation fund, before that reduction in gas tax, transportation fund was fairly solid and had a lot of money. But with that changes in society, the changes in the funding, that has changed. But at 15 to 20 years ago, transportation fund was really quite
0: healthy,
1: and the education fund was struggling. So we started sending one third of the purchase and use over to education. Now education's got $2.5 billion, and transportation, with the incredible amount of increase in expenses and the dropping in revenues in transportation are projected to grow less than 1% because of the dropping.
0: So it sounds like you kind of need a rebalance as well.
1: We're looking to step by step pull that transfer and keep it in transportation. People always say, oh, we're going to bring it from education into transportation. I don't know. We're going to bring it back to transportation. It started in transportation. We've been sending it to the education fund for years. We need to slow down, and we are. We're going to have, in next year's budget, there'll be a $10 million reduction. So instead of the two-thirds staying in transportation, one-third going to purchase and use, going to education, it will go from that 67% up to 74%, and then the year after, transportation will keep 79% of the money.
0: So really, even as we, they sound unrelated, but as we get to a point where we can get spending under control in our education system, that actually leaves more money on the table for transportation to not bail them out and actually get that 5-to-1 match. If you guys just keep the money that's coming from things like the current gas tax. Right.
1: Well, you know, Paul, if it was all that simple, then that would be great. I totally agree with you. If we could keep more of the money in transportation, we'd be able to solve more issues day to day that Vermonters faced out on the roads now. But priorities are out there for everyone.
0: Yeah.
1: And we all have to spend, and we try to. But we have made some incremental changes that we will be keeping more of that money in transportation for next year's budget by $10 million. And then next year it'll be another $10 million. So it'll be $20 million more. But that will help. Mm-hmm. But it will not make the biggest, it's not going to change dramatically the work that you see out on the roads. If Vermonters want more change on the work on the roads, the political will in Montpelier will have to change to make some more significant steps. I believe there's enough money out there to make those kind of changes. For a small state to have a budget of $9 billion, it's not like there's not money. At $9 billion, you can do an awful lot of things.
0: Yeah.
1: That's what we work on all the time as priorities.
0: Yep.
1: The supermajority had theirs and took us in a whole bunch of directions. I think there's more balance this last 2 years. I hope that there'll be more balance after the next election, and we could really talk about what those priorities are. And what priorities are really reflected by what we fund.
0: Yeah.
1: And you know, I think that every Vermonter benefits from a transportation program, as it does from education.
0: Yeah.
1: But
0: because even if you're not the one driving, right, it's like all the food that's getting delivered, your Amazon packages that are getting delivered, all of those things are affected by a functional transportation system. So when we come back in just a minute, we'll get into some of the new things. You know, transportation sounds like a boring thing, but there's some new things related to state inspections, mileage-based user fees. So we'll be talking with Representative Walker about those things when we come back from this.
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0: Welcome back to Vermont Viewpoint. I'm your host, Paul Dame, and here with me in the studio is Representative Matt Walker from SWAN, who's the chair of the Transportation Committee. Matt, just a few minutes ago, we were talking about, you know, transportation can be, you know, a little bit mundane, a little bit of the same old, same old. You know, I think about that Tennessee Ernie Ford song, 16 tons. You know, there's a little bit of that monotony. But there's also some new things that happened under your leadership in the Transportation Committee related to, you know, you talked about user-based mileage fees and state inspections. I know that's been a topic. Our neighbors in New Hampshire have been talking about state inspections. Tell us a little bit about what Vermonters can expect the next time they get their state-mandated inspection sometime in the next year.
1: You're going to hear a lot more about state inspections. You've heard of plenty. Yes, New Hampshire attempted to pause their or to eliminate their state inspections, but now they're being sued by the federal government, the EPA. Believe it or not, they're being sued by the Trump administration, right? Because
0: the
1: they have
0: of New Hampshire.
1: Yep, the air admissions programs that they are party to that they would need a waiver to get out of, they never have not gotten. And there is a lawsuit happening that still requires that there be an inspection. So it's good for us to wait and see how that plays out. Mm-hmm. But we've also got a mileage-based user fee that's relying on state inspections for the odometer readings for electric vehicles that's coming on board. But there has been a huge agreement that our state inspection has gotten too stringent and too focused on things that aren't related to the safety on the road. So we passed in the transportation bill the ability for the commissioner of the DMV to come out with, and he's already written, a huge list of new rules for Vermont state inspections. So by August 1st, there will be you will no longer fail for the weather cracking appearance of your tires only if the tread isn't there. You won't fail for rust on any of your rotors. You won't fail for rust on your quarter panel only if you have rust on the body. You're not going to fail if your license plate light is out. You're going to get a warning. You're going to get a recommendation to fix. You're going to get a recommendation that you should replace all of them. You're not going to fail if your windshield wipers are frayed, but you're going to get a notice that says they're frayed and they should be replaced. But if they're not in the safe operation of the vehicle, then you will pass and you will get a warning, but warnings, but you will not get a failure. Lieutenant Governor Rogers testified in our committee quite vehemently last year that he feels it's important to try to find ways to save money for Vermonters, particularly rural Vermonters that drive more than urban Vermonters. We have moved forward with that, and it was passed in the miscellaneous motor vehicles bill that there's a pretty substantial changes coming to the Vermont State Vehicle Inspection
0: Program. That's so good to hear, and definitely kudos to the Lieutenant Governor, because this is one of those things that's like it costs Vermonters more to fail them for wiper blades and treads and rust on the quarter panel. I think every time I've failed an inspection, it's because of that, you know. And it's money that, like, Vermonters have to pay to get that stuff done, but it's not money that the state takes in revenue, right? It's like, okay, like, the state doesn't get more money because you've got the quarter panel work done or whatever else. So I think it's a really, it's a way to ease the burden on Vermonters while also still, like you said, maintain. Like, if your brakes aren't at where they should be, you're still going to fail the inspection. So we're still making sure that the core safety and kind of the responsibility you have to other people on the road is still there. We're not eliminating it completely, but I think you're right. A lot of Vermonters probably have a story about a time they failed. And some of this stuff is kind of subjective, right? I think everybody in Vermont knows a guy you can go to that might be a little bit different standard for some of those things.
1: You used to be able to, but now with everything having to have a picture of everything in the iPads that they have and the work, it's much, much harder to find the guy that would do that for you. And it's become very expensive. And chasing warning lights that may or may not affect that don't affect the operation of, does it go forward, does it stop, and do the directional lights work and the brake lights work, those are all still required. But if there's a warning light about the passenger airbag,
0: tire pressure sensor,
1: you can't get that thing to work no matter what, you replace them, and we're just chasing nothing that has anything to do with the actual safe operation of the vehicle. But the fact that it does need to be checked out, we do feel pretty strongly as a committee that we do still need an inspection program, and we need to make it reasonable, much more Vermonter, old school Vermonter, like when I was born and raised here in my grandfather's truck. You know, if it has rust in the floorboard and on the frame, then it needs to get needs to go. But if it or needs to be fixed, but if it is on the the back quarter, I don't care if he's got it tied up with the old come alongs like they used to. As long as it's not a safety feature and it has the brake lights and it works. So you'll see announcements from the commissioner of Department of Motor Vehicles. Assuming the governor passes or signs but assuming he does, he'll sign the miscellaneous motor vehicles bill, and then the announcements he'll have from July 1st to August 1st, they'll be making the changes within the inspection system, and there will be some financial relief for Vermonters on August 1st, among many people, but including the lieutenant governor that pushed hard. So I felt good that we as a committee responded to that. I did mention in the inspections, one of the reasons we are keeping them, in addition to safety, is we'll be recording, they already do record the odometer readings. Electric vehicles, battery electric vehicles, will pay 1.4 cents per mile driven to their contribution to the roads. Yep. Everything that electric vehicles have been paying, and they have been paying an increased registration fee, but that's been an infrastructure fee that's been going to ACCD, to the Agency of Commerce and Community Development, to build out charging infrastructure within residential and industrial buildings and other places. That money has not been going to the T fund. So effective January 1st of 2027, the mileage-based user fee will start on battery electric vehicles, and that 1.4 cents of mileage driven will go to the T fund. So there will be some additional help there.
0: Okay. And so up to this point, the fee that electric vehicles have been paying haven't really gone to transportation infrastructure. They've gone to electric charging infrastructure exclusively.
1: Yes. Everything that electric vehicles has been paying has been going to help the charging network, and not to fixing the roads.
0: So, and do we have any sense, are electric vehicles about the same as internal combustion in terms of wear and tear on the road? Are they a little bit heavier because of the batteries? I'm not sure if I've, or maybe
1: they are heavier. But the testimony that we've heard, it's sort of like the argument about the winter tires and the spikes doing damage to the road. It's very minor. The biggest issue that we've heard in our testimony is, as much as it doesn't give us as much to blame, but the underbase and the soil and the frost heaves come from, a lot of our roads didn't have the kind of underbase that they needed. Yeah. And so the clay, it freezes and it moves, and then you get frost heaves. That breaks the pavement. Once you get it broken, then the water gets in. And when the water gets in and it freezes, as the weather and the soil is really the number one driver as to why our roads don't last as long as they should. And they were not dug down. I was born in Rutland, raised in Brandon,
0: right?
1: Drove Route 7 forever, and we try to extend the shoulders, but without digging all the way down and putting the kind of base under it, you see the shoulders drop, you see the side. But to rebuild them at a per mile rate, to truly take it all down and put the kind of base under it, is completely off the table financially. Yeah. So we have kind of a legacy that our road conditions have far more to do with the soils and the lack of underbase than they do winter tires or electric vehicles. I know people will disagree, but at least that's the testimony that I've gotten in the 2 years as the House Transportation Chair. I don't know if we're running out of time real quick. One of the things we did do that I think I'm very proud of, and that last year we were able to put an inflation escalator on town highway, town structures, town bridge projects.
0: That's right. I know.
1: And last year, so there was an additional $1.3 million just on that to help the towns. It's the first increase in town money from the state level that I could find in over 15 years. The last time the towns got any money was through the federal highway reauthorization. There was a lot of money for town bridges. We're hoping that'll come through again on the federal level. But the state is very limited in what it could do, and it did put an inflation adjuster that has and does increase the amount of money annually. It builds on top of it'll stack. It restarts the amount of money. Next year's will be more. The next year will be a little bit more. And this year we put a local options tax, municipal fund, special fund. Started it with $3 million that will be distributed out to the towns on top of what they always used to receive. Mm-hmm. And then every year the balance of the local option taxes that are collected, 75% of any balance, instead of building up a surplus fund, will go back to the town highway network. So I'm very proud of that. That's a big deal.
0: So for folks who might not know, like, how does it state funding, town funding, like, who does what, and how does the state and your local municipality work together to get local roads paved and maintained?
1: Local roads are based on a formula of how many miles they have in each town and state. Okay. Appropriates an X amount of money per year, and that is divided up by the amount of miles that are out there, and that money hadn't increased in at least 15 years.
0: Wow.
1: And this year we have the inflation escalator that we put in place last year, and for next year we'll have this highway fund that's coming from local option tax. You know that 13 more towns added local option tax this year.
0: Yep.
1: There is a surplus in that fund. 75% goes back to the town, 25% goes to the state. That 25% has built up into a surplus. We're taking $3 million of that, putting it back out to the towns, and 75% of the surplus each year will go back to the town highway network so that we won't build up that level of surplus anymore.
0: Yep.
1: It is the town-generated money out of local option tax. It's going to go back to the town network. These aren't going to be enough money to majorly change the entire picture of where we are with roads, but to actually be able to save up for a few years and be able to use that money to be able to take care of the projects.
0: And to give towns I know a lot of municipalities have been just looking at what their taxpayers are paying for school budgets, and they've been just very, very cautious, like really tightening their belt, probably more than they want to. And at the same time, the state has been kind of not adjusting for inflation. So this just gives a little bit of breathing room to some municipalities.
1: We're way behind in our help for the towns, but at least there has been steps. As a chair from last year and this year, those are the two biggest pieces. It was always my goal, Paul. I want to pass the governor's budget and plan as recommended, as close as possible. Mm-hmm. And we've done that for 2 years. And we want to find help for town highways. And in the 2 years that I've been the chair, that's what we've done. That's what I'm going to campaign on. That's what I want to be able to go back and help Vermonters. I don't think there's enough people in the state house out there to help the municipalities. And it's something I'm very proud of what our chair in the Senate Transportation, who's also a Republican, and myself, and with the legislature and with the governor. We did those two things. And that's my goal every year as long as I'm
0: fantastic,
1: House Matt. Chair of Transportation.
0: Well, thank you again, Matt Walker, for joining us. This has been Vermont Viewpoint with Paul Dame. Tune in next week. We'll have Mark Higley talking about Elkhart and a recent trip that he's on. So tune in next week at 9 o'clock on Tuesday.
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7: Breaking news this hour from Town Hall. Arbeth Thomason. Terror attack foiled. Word this morning of an alleged plot to target a high-profile event last Sunday on the White House lawn.
8: The FBI arresting five people in connection with attempting to attack Sunday's UFC America 250 event. Vice President J.D. Vance telling Fox News this was a potential terrorist attack. FBI Director Kash Patel on his X page writing, multiple individuals are now in custody and the planned attacks were stopped cold. The New York Post reporting the group reportedly wanted to target buildings in the vicinity of the White House. And then while law enforcement was dealing with that, a second wave of attackers allegedly planned to storm the White House gate, Laura Winters reported.
7: If all goes according to plan, Vice President Vance will sign off on the Iran deal on Friday in Geneva. Strait of Hormuz to be fully reopened while nuclear talks with Iran continue. And Tehran's take on the deal?
9: Iranian state television has quoted Foreign Minister Abbas Araghchi saying the end of the Iran war includes the end of Israel's occupation of Lebanon. The network did not air the remarks, but put them in an on-screen graphic. The quote continued, without the withdrawal of Israeli forces from the territories they occupied during the war has not fully come to an end. Araghchi adds, further Israeli attacks on Lebanon will be considered by us as a violation of the Memorandum of Understanding. It remains unclear what is actually in the interim agreement, as it's not yet been released publicly in full. I'm Charles Delvesma.
7: At the G7 summit in France, President Trump calls the agreement a wall against a nuclear weapon, while characterizing the Obama-Iran deal as a road to a nuclear weapon. Eight people killed, crash of a B-52 bomber at Edwards Air Force Base, north of L.A. On Wall Street this morning, the benchmarks are higher. More on these stories, townhall.com.
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7: A small but mighty competitor pulls off real shocker at the World Cup.
12: Cape Verde stuns Spain in the country's World Cup debut in Atlanta. Spain is one of the favorites to win the World Cup, but little Cape Verde has a goalie named Vozina.
13: Cabo Verde! Cabo Verde!
12: He stopped every shot that came his way. Cape Verde didn't win, but they did lose. It was a scoreless tie. Agatha Fernandez saw it.
14: So everyone was expecting that Spain was going to win like 7-0. It's our first time in the World Cup, first game. Very excited. All Cape Verdeans were proud of the tie.
12: Cape Verde is the third smallest nation by population to qualify for the World Cup. I'm Ed Donahue.
7: At least nine people, including two children, are dead after a train collided with a bus in Zimbabwe. Crash occurred earlier today in a sugar-producing town in the south of the country. Freight train collided with the bus, according to police. News and analysis, townhall.com. Some research dogs getting a new lease on life.
15: A Wisconsin Beagle research facility that's drawn animal welfare protests is closing, and its remaining dogs are being taken in by a Florida rescue group. Big Dog Ranch Rescue announced Monday that it had reached an agreement for the permanent closure of Ridgeland Farms and the transfer of its 475 remaining beagles starting this week. The rescue group said some of the beagles will be sent to its Florida and Alabama campuses, where they will be spayed, neutered, and prepared for adoption. Keith Peters reporting.
7: Economists say that even after the oil starts flowing once again in the Mideast, could take a while for the Iran war's impact on consumer prices to ease. That's because the fighting disrupted not only fuel supplies, but also the supply chains for fertilizer, food, and even footwear. More on these stories, townhall.com.
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7: WDEV presents Hot Off the Press, where we report the news as it's happening right now with the headlines, the background, and speak with the reporters who write the day's top stories. 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
18: Well, thank you, Lee. Yep, this is the final Tuesday for me here on Hot Off the Press, starting next week. Tuesdays will be managed by Allison Despathy and a permanent guest that she will be having on Tuesdays. As I've mentioned before, I'll be moving on to other radio pastors, not necessarily greener pastors, but other pastors. But had so much fun here, having so much fun today, and there's some big news coming out of Burlington. Colby LaMarche will be on the line with us in just 2 or 3 minutes. But in the seconds that I have before he comes on, I do want to bring to your attention some big other statewide news. For example, Governor Scott has signed several rather high-profile bills into law. One of them extends the streamlined permitting process. No locals need bother for renewable power siting until I think it's 2029, where only the state will have review of that. Also, the Vermont's public schools will have until 2035 before they are required to do anything about PCBs in their schools. However, the legislature, let it not be said, the legislature did nothing. They created a study commission to study this matter.
19: because it's important. Okay? So those are just two of the bills that passed and that were signed into law by the governor. You can read Vermont Daily Chronicle for the rest of them. Also, you know, if you're in a relationship that's maybe going a little bit south, you might not want to share your Cash App information, because a domestic assault suspect was cited for a Cash App theft of his partner down in Rutland. And word to the wise, also, if you've ever really wanted to be on a wild goose chase, the state of Vermont is having a wild goose chase, a literal wild goose chase. They are rounding up geese down at the Addison County Wildlife Refuge. I do not know why. Oh, yes, because they need to put bands on them. That's why. They need like 50 volunteers. But that's just some of the news. There's more to come. But right now, we have Colby LaMarche on the line. Colby, tell me, what is going on there in Burlington?
20: As always, Guy, quite a lot is going on in Burlington. As you know, we talked about last week, three critics of the mayor were threatened with trespass, and actually all three of them were eventually then trespassed. Corinne Sita, Mr. DeLuca, and Mr. Moskowitz, as you may remember talking about last week. Well, as we covered yesterday, Mr. Moskowitz, one of the three critics to be trespassed, now has a restraining order from the mayor. This comes as the mayor has told the court who approved this trespassing order that Mr. Moskowitz made her and her children feel unsafe. At one time, the mayor asserts, she felt so unsafe that she had to run into a public bathroom with her children, lock themselves in there to protect themselves, allegedly against advances by Mr. Moskowitz. So Mr. Moskowitz, although is seemingly very unhappy with this outcome, argued in court with his attorney that this is a simple free speech issue and that he was trying to get some questions asked to the mayor about crime and safety, public safety, but more particularly about why the mayor called the Howard Center Mental Health Outreach Team on Mr. Moskowitz just a week before this restraining order.
19: And is this a case of, is this guy a real, I don't know, stalker? Or is he just a kind of a public citizen who wants to talk to his mayor? What is actually going on here?
20: My understanding is he's a lot like Mr. Todd DeLuca, who we covered last week. So he goes around Burlington recording things that he finds to be of public interest, whether that's someone being arrested or if there is an officer checking into someone's City Hall Park, or he is, you know, previously held a protest outside City Hall. Typically, all the behavior we see Mr. Moskowitz performing is nonviolent. I would say that it's non-threatening. And certainly a trespass order like this, either there's something going on that we don't know about that perhaps the mayor didn't share with the court and wasn't on the trespass order, or, as it seems to be, the mayor just wants to distance herself with critics.
19: Now, what, has this happened before where a mayor and his family were sort of, someone sort of invaded their space? What happened then?
20: Yeah, so as I said, Emma was apparently, according to what she had told the court, she ran to the bathroom herself, locking her in. Now, this is a bit of a different situation, but it's very similar, in my opinion. In 2020, Mayor Moreau Weinberger was at his house with his wife and his two kids. They're up in the Hill section near UVM, or they were. I think they're in Boston now. But during that time in 2020, Mayor Moreau Weinberger was going to an event, so he got a car, he entered the car with his wife and his two kids, and at that time, protesters had already been protesting outside of the mayor's home, whether they were standing there with signs or performing what they call a die-in, where people, you know, lay down on the lawn of the mayor's house and protest a certain messages that they have. In this instance, though, Guy, the mayor was leaving his house, likely due to those protesters being at his house, and at that point of leaving, about a dozen protesters from the Black Lives Matter group of Greater Burlington began chasing the mayor, his wife, and their children as the car drove down the street. And they were chasing them quite quickly. I remember the mayor said that people were right outside the window at that time. So this isn't necessarily anything new, but there is that clear distinction between Mr. Moskowitz seemingly walking up to the mayor just a couple of times to ask her a question and a dozen protesters chasing briskly after the car of the mayor, which included his wife and children. And no one was charged or trespassed or restraining ordered in that case, Guy.
19: Okay. You know, what are you hearing from people? What are you seeing on social media as far as the response to this? Because I can definitely see both sides. If you have anyone, mayor or not, especially a young mother who's got some guy, you know, sort of pursuing her in public, I can understand the concern. On the other hand, if someone is a public figure and they're like an elected mayor, they should perhaps be accessible even, you know, in sort of in difficult ways, I suppose. And does she not have any, a lot of mayors have security. They have someone who literally will put their bodies between the unwanted. Is there nothing like that for her?
20: Well, the mayor doesn't have, as you would think of the president's Secret Service, the mayor certainly doesn't have sort of a police officer attached to her hip or anything like that. But she does have, as we talked about last week, private security, which has been contracted with the city since around the same time the mayor was chased, 2020. And that security comes through a group called Chocolate Thunder. And that they, as I said, have been contracted with the city for about 4 or 5 years now. And they typically provide that security presence when, I believe, the mayor is in City Hall or the surrounding area. Chocolate Thunder does not, to my understanding, give the mayor sort of full-time security from home to work and then the home. They sort of just cover her at City Hall. And we saw those interactions with citizen journalists like Todd DeLuca and getting trespassed by Chocolate Thunder, it seeming by the direction of the mayor. So she doesn't have her own, you could say, global security. She has security at City Hall. And in terms of what people are saying online, it's kind of mixed. Some are seeing the real issue here in that a critic of the mayor was trespassed from City Hall and has now had a restraining order for some of the context we don't know. But a lot of people, unfortunately, are sort of getting caught up in the opinions of Mr. Moskowitz. And this is perfectly fine. But some people in, say, Burlington Reddit, who disagree with what Mr. Moskowitz does, who disagree with his stance on Israel, are sort of celebrating the mayor having trespassed and now restraining ordered Mr. Moskowitz. So, as always, it's an interesting time in Burlington where a portion of the citizenry is celebrating the trespass of another citizen and some are really raising an eyebrow.
19: So there are a couple policy points here. The first is that Mr. Moskowitz is a strong supporter of the State of Israel, and so much of Burlington city government isn't. So there is that. Also, I believe he publicly called for her resignation sometime this spring. So you have a, might say, sort of a policy and political foe. And, well, what do we do with those folks? Well, I guess we, if the trespassing doesn't work, we manage to get them arrested. And there's another point here, though, that

0: as a reporter, it makes me think, okay, now part of the calculus here is, am I going to get trespassed? Am I going to get charged if I'm just a little too persistent for you know, Madam Mayor? It's concerning.
1: Hey, I think, too, on the media question, if I can.
0: Sure.
1: If this would be a completely different conversation, Guy, I think if Courtney, Courtney Lambden of 7 Days were to be trespassed from City Hall, if Courtney Lambden, for asking a few questions of the mayor, had a restraining order benched against her, if this was a reporter with 7 Days, if this was a reporter with VT Digger, if this was a video journalist from WCAX, we'd be in a completely different conversation right now. But the fact that it's simply, to some people, a citizen journalist with a low following and some political opinions that more than half of Burlington probably doesn't agree with, simply because of those facts, he no longer matters. The trespass doesn't really matter. It's not of public interest. The restraining order isn't much of public interest either. And I think the real pinning here is access and power. And Mr. Moskowitz, I'm sure he has a bit of money for an attorney. We've seen an attorney with him already. But he certainly doesn't have the money that a 7 Days would have with their reporter's insurance and their long-held legal counsel, or that VT Digger would have. So I think it is important to sort of put it into perspective. If this was what we would think as of an established reporter and not a citizen journalist, I think this would be a much different conversation. In fact, I don't think the mayor would have done that at all.
0: Good point. Just to sort of clarify, I believe Courtney Lambden is now the Community News Service. 7 Days has other reporters covering City Hall, I think. But that's kind of neither here nor there. But it's a good point. Even if it was CAX or 7 Days, or even, you know, the Burlington Free Press. Strange that we say even the Burlington Free Press, because they used to be the 800-pound gorilla in Burlington. The other thing that makes, when I think of the name Mulvaney Stanek, really the first thing I think of is the first person I ran across was her mom, is Joellen Mulvaney Stanek, who was the chair of Barry's Diversity Committee back in 2020, 2021 or so. And there was a pro-life member, William Tolborg, member of that committee, who didn't say anything at the committee, just he was at the polls and his car had a pro-life sign on it or something like that. Very, you know, appropriate, legal. And they ambushed him at the next meeting and they said, your views are antithetical to diversity, equity, and inclusion, and you need to quit. What you did is despicable, da-da-da-da-da. And leading that witch hunt was Joellen Mulvaney Stanek. And so I'm thinking there is a certain intolerance for differing points of view, of public expression, and sort of political and policy engagement that I'm seeing in daughter as well as mother. Got to tell you, I see, but you know, they wouldn't do that to 7 Days because 7 Days has a large following and they have, there's a saying, you don't tick off the people who own the printing presses. If you have barrels of ink and printing presses, you don't just thoughtlessly tick them off because they always have the last word. In 7 Days, I think that's particularly true. So, do you think maybe that his following is actually picking up because of this, Colby? I mean, do you think he's gaining some attention for himself?
1: I certainly think he's gaining some attention. I certainly think he'll continue to. I don't quite know what Mr. Moskowitz's plans are. He has been a regular poster on Facebook and I think Reddit and most certainly Instagram under the username Truth in Vermont. But Guy, he hasn't posted in I think 4 days now. Nothing in that order talked anything about posting on a social media platform. It simply said that he couldn't be talking to the mayor through email or any other digital platform. I don't know if Mr. Moskowitz will be returning to making content, but at this point in time, his following has grown a bit, but in terms of what he's been posting for the past

0: 4 days, it's been quite silent.
1: Oh, so if you were to, I don't know, writing an open letter to Emil Mavandi-Stanek, Mayor of Burlington, these are my problems, these are my questions of your policy, and this is, these are questions I'd like you to answer. Would he technically be in violation of this restraining order?
0: If he sent that letter by a mail to the mayor's office, if he sent that letter by email directly to the mayor, he would, in my opinion, after reading the affidavit that was given out by the court, yes, he would be in violation for asking those questions of the mayor.
1: Wow. Wow. You know, see, there's the... And I guess it does come down to, again, what were the details? If it was us, who was with little kids, who was being chased by someone and apparently in a threatening manner, and it was a repeated kind of thing, and we did have some questions about his mental health, because didn't they sick Howard Mental Health on this guy?
0: They did.
1: Right. Which does not mean he has those issues. All it means is the government considered him, were concerned enough about him that that's one of the tools they used, rightly or wrongly. So, Colby, what else is going on this issue or other issues going on in Burlington?
0: Well, last night's city council meeting, again, like some of the prior weeks, it wasn't too fiery. Had a lot of budgetary stuff coming before the council, and that will continue into early July. We also did an article yesterday, which was covered last night by the council, on the city's livable wage ordinance, which requires city employees and anyone contracting with the city receiving more than $15,000 from that contract are forced, of course, to pay their employees a set wage, and they've increased that this year to about $22 and I believe 60 cents if your provider, your employer, excuse me, does not give you health insurance. So the details of city government are evolving, as they always have. As you know, the mayor closed that budgetary gap, but they're still looking at where they might be able to squeeze in a few saves here and there. The understanding currently is that most departments have met that 10% pullback of their budgets by cutting it to sort of help the mayor mend that gap. But in terms of politics, it's sort of separate from the budget. We'll be seeing more candidates come out. As we reported last week, there was a new candidate in former Representative Bob Hooper's seat who announced it is believed that Ali Jang, who is an independent city councilor, is also vying for that Democratic nomination, and perhaps more candidates will be coming out later. But as we approach those primaries, we have a lot of legislative updates, and that was something that the council also heard last night, getting some updates on some of the wants and needs of the city of Burlington. Very sort of minuscule technicalities. There were a few amendments added to a few bills in Montpelier through the city of Burlington's partnership with a lobbying firm that they were able to complete, this having to do with things like the waterfront and certain rights that the city has over the waterfront. As you know, not to go into too much detail, the dredging still is not done. It's been almost a year since we talked about this, but the city was supposed to dredge the waterfront to help boaters and those helping the boats come into shore. That still isn't done, and this year, my understanding, Guy, is that the silt at the bottom of the lake where it was supposed to be dredged is quite thick this year. So those going on Lake Champlain with their boats are in for a little bit of fun if the city doesn't get to it.
1: Is that just happening because of lack of money, or what's that all about?
0: Lack of action. As you may remember, the reporting, I believe every 10 years at a minimum, the city, any municipality is supposed to dredge any areas of water they've been having trouble with. But at this point, Guy, it's been 26 years since the city last dredged the waterfront. And in that time, as you know, we've had green algae blooms. We'd have, sand coming up to the top from dragging those boats. Many of the storms that we've had, a lot of the sewage that's been put out into the lake, we've had a lot of problems, and it seems the city is still trying to inch closer towards rectifying them.
1: Okay. Who are those? You mentioned two candidates for that New North End seat. Who are we looking at there for the Democratic
0: primary? Currently in the Democratic primary, we're looking at Ali Jang, who is an independent former city councilor for the North End. And you'll have to help me with the first part of her last name because I can never pronounce it right.
1: Golosky.
0: Golosky Branch, a longtime community member. I grew up in Burlington High School with her daughter. Those two candidates will be vying for the Democratic primary. They have quite similar platforms, so it's sort of hard to see where this might go. I would say arguably Ali Jang has more of the political edge because he's been in politics for so long. But Amy, in recent weeks, has really been coming out strong in launching her campaign. So we'll have to see.
1: She's like a social worker or something? Or?
0: Correct. She works at UVM.
1: Right. Okay. Well, we've got about 30 seconds left or so. Tell me what else is going on and how we can read the Burlington Daily News.
0: Well, we'll certainly be keeping readers updated on the Moskowitz situation. As you know, we have the elections coming up and the budgets will be closing, so BDN will be doing a lot of coverage. You can find all that coverage at burlingtondailynews.net. 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Wonderful Burlington Daily News.
1: Thank you very much, Colby LaMarche. And it's been a pleasure having you on here on Tuesdays. And folks, why don't you join us on the flip side? You can be the first caller, 802-244-1777.
2: SRN News, Thomas Thomason in Washington. Terrorist attack foiled. Word this morning of an alleged plot to target a high-profile event last Sunday at the White House. The plot, said to have targeted the UFC cage fighting show, staged on the White House lawn in honor of President Trump's 80th birthday. If all goes according to plan, Vice President Vance will sign off on the Iran deal on Friday in Geneva. Under that agreement, the Strait of Hormuz is to be fully reopened while nuclear talks with Iran will continue. President Trump saying that he is willing to submit the agreement to Congress for its review. President Trump at the G7 summit in France, he discussed the Iran deal, referring to it as a wall against a nuclear weapon. On Wall Street, the Dow is already trading above 52,000. It's currently up roughly 3,000, make that 300 points. This is SRN News.
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0: Was that Herman's Hermits?
1: Hey, you nailed that one, guy.
0: Can you tell I grew up at a certain age?
1: Well, we're all of a certain age.
0: Yeah. I'm guessing, what, 1965, 66?
1: Yeah, you're right in the ballpark with that.
0: Wow. Herman's Hermits. I'm Henry the Eighth, I am. Henry the Eighth, I am.
1: That's a great one.
0: Well, I'm not sure why that song came up with Leaning on a Lamppost, but maybe just because Harry Moskowitz is just hanging out, and holy cow, he can't go inside City Hall. Holy cow, he's been criminally charged. Oh, brother. Anyway, some other stuff that's going on today. I think sometimes it's useful to look back in Vermont history at what happened today or, you know, thereabouts. We complain about the weather. We always complain about the weather. But, Lee, it could be 1816. It could be June of 1816 when 6 inches of snow fell on some day in mid-June. I'm not exactly sure what day. That was known as the year without summer. And it kind of was. It caused some real crop failures, real hardship. And there was a volcano explosion in Polynesia, somewhere out in the Pacific, that blew up, and particles in the sky and global cooling and all that, which was actually, you might say, some natural geoengineering. I'm sure there are people who would love to see that sort of thing happen right now, where suddenly there was just enough particulate matter in the stratosphere that the world would get a little bit cooler. I don't know. Could be. Hey, folks, if you want to give us a call, 802-244-1777. Hey, Leo, what do we have coming up on the midday news service and also after the show?
1: Well, we'll cover the latest in news and weather and sports during the noon hour, and then a encore edition of Vital Signs with Joe Wooden coming up during the 1 o'clock hour, covering various aspects of the Vermont healthcare industry and community.
0: Wonderful. Hey, I just wanted to let folks know that what we have lined up for Hot Off the Press, after this being my final week, on Mondays, we'll be having Renee McGinnis and Mary Hahn Beerworth sort of tag teaming. They'll be alternating every other Monday. And on Tuesday, Allison Dispathy and a fellow guest host of hers, which I'm going to let her introduce her tomorrow, but those two will be doing Hot Off the Press on Tuesdays. On Wednesday will be Allison Dispathy by herself. And Thursday will be Amy Hornblass of Vermont Stands Up. You've heard her here a couple times. She was our guest host last Thursday. And Friday, sort of chef's choice, you know. It might just be rerunning one of the shows, or there's a couple people I want to ask and see if maybe they'd want to come in and do that. Or I'm sure that the management here might have some people in mind too. So, you know, it's always changing. There's always people sort of coming and going. But I just want folks to know that Hot Off the Press, in some way, shape, or form, will continue, and all these guest hosts will have opportunity to use the Chronicle as much as they want, to refer to it as much as they want. And hopefully, no one's going to really care if I'm gone, because the important thing is that the news gets out and that you get a chance to comment. You get a chance to speak out on what's going on. That's what really matters, just the back and forth, the town meeting of the air that is Vermont's WDEV. So, I'm just doing my best to see so that when I'm gone, the show will continue in strength. So, some other news from today. there will be a very lively race for the Washington County Senate. There are now 3 Republican candidates and 4 Democrats seeking the 3 seats. The 3 Republicans are Rob LeClaire, former minority leader of the Vermont House from Barrytown, now living in Montpelier. There is also Christopher Neto of Barrytown, and Peter Schmeichle, I'm hoping I'm pronouncing that right, excuse me if I'm not, of Stowe. They are the 3 Republicans, so they're, because it's a 3-seat district, they're guaranteed GOP nominations. Christopher Neto of Barry, Peter Schmeichle of Stowe, and Rob LeClaire of Montpelier. And they will face the winners of a contested Democrat primary. The 3 incumbents, they're all running again. Ann Cummings, Andy Perchlick, and Ann Watson. And there's a challenger, Gabriel Lajeunesse. So that will be interesting, just first of all, to see how that primary comes out. And the primary is, I believe it's August 11th, I think is the date. Let me just check the calendar here. August calendar in the studio. See if it's a... Yep. That is the second Tuesday in August, August 11th. That's right. So Rob LeClaire made his official announcement today, and he said that what he's really running on here is choice, giving people choices. He said that Vermonters deserve leaders who will reduce spending, restore property rights, and give families greater control over their own decisions. And I think the way he puts it, he says that LeClaire argued that the state government has grown while delivering diminishing results. Quote, that money belongs in your pocket, not the legislator's ledger. Legislature's ledger, he says. Good point. Said it, his campaign slogan is, it's all about choices. And for example, on issues having to do with education, more choice in education, more choice in energy, more choice in transportation, more choice in housing. So whereas the legislature maybe is trying to say, oh, we know it's the education and energy and housing are all so important. In fact, they're so important that they have to be done this way. And what Rob is saying, maybe that's the decision best left to the families. Anyway, so you can read all about that in VermontDailyChronicle.com. The headline is LeClaire Campaigns for More Home, Driving Healthcare Choices in Full Washington County Senate Race. Now that's a pretty interesting read. Another story in today's Chronicle. And folks, again, our phone number, 802-244-1777. this one. We talk about government supporting the media. Government giving money to the media. We talked about it yesterday. How the state of Vermont is underwriting Vermont Public. And underwriting is really, if you're a nonprofit like Vermont Public, is just another fancy word for advertising. And I don't think there's a specific issue there. They're not saying we want you to vote such and such. But nevertheless, you have state government basically writing a rather large check, because Vermont Public's underwriting, quote-unquote underwriting ads, are not cheap. Writing a large check from taxpayer funds for what is essentially advertising and support for underwriting the operations of a media. And now, of course, the argument could be made, well, Vermont Public is a nonprofit, and they're there for the public good, so maybe some of our money, they would say, should be going to that. And by the way, this is going to be, I think, a campaign issue, because the leading driver in this Washington County Senate campaign that I just brought up, because the leading driver for more state funding of our Vermont media is incumbent Democrat Senator Andy Perchlick. He's 2 years, two sessions in a row now. He has written legislation and is, you know, chair of appropriations in the Senate, has quite a bit of say over this. He has included money, and not a large amount of money, but absolutely camel under the nose money, of granting state funds to small for-profit journalism programs. Actually, not even all for-profit. Anyway, small Vermont journalism. So, should we be doing that? Should we be about that? Of our state funds going to support our media? And can we? Are we so naive, I think, to think that that money would not then influence the coverage of that? I think that's very unrealistic. And another example of this today, you can read all about it in Vermont Daily Chronicle, Mike Donahue's reporting, and he's not writing about crime. He's writing about how a town up in Grand Isle County donated, the town of Grand Isle donated $100 of tax money, town money, to Front Porch Forum, an online news and opinion and sort of networking platform, a business, a for-profit business. And they donated, you know, the way that they will sometimes donate, $500 for the senior center and $1,000 for the library. Well, they donated $100 to Front Porch Forum. And I can tell you, as Mike points out here in his story, the Islander didn't get a donation like that. And that's the longtime local newspaper for Grand Isle County. They are the community newspaper up there. And the Vermont Daily Chronicle has never gotten any solicited or would not, frankly, receive any donations from a town or municipality. We have a lot of subscribers, thank God, but they're people who voluntarily use their own money for, $100 a month, a year or so, to support journalism they value. But here you have taking someone else's money, the tax money, and giving it to a for-profit news business as sort of a kind of a subscription-ish fee. And we have on the line with us, I'm not sure this is why he was calling, but a former editor of a terrific local journalism outfit in Chittenden County. We have Bob from Shelburne. Bob, what's on your mind today?
2: Well, hi, Guy. I'm calling because you said you were going off the show, but I didn't catch where you said you were going to be, or that you have another show or another time or another place or what.
0: I'm a little, just out of deference to DEV, I'm a little hesitant to say right now on the air where I will be going, but I will tell you it'll be a noontime show, and Bob, where you live, you'll be able to get it. It's an AM signal, and it's at noontime. And basically, the format's going to be kind of like hot off the press. So really, all you have to do is, instead of tuning in, well, first of all, I hope you will keep your radio on DEV for hot off the press here on DEV, because we have some of our terrific guest hosts like Allison Despathy and others who will be continuing hot off the press, which is, I think, terrific. So glad they're doing that. And then at noon, I'll be on another station.
2: Are you going to tell us sooner or later? You're going to tell us where it is,
0: I think I'm going to put it in the Chronicle. I'm going to say that more specifically in the Chronicle.
2: Okay.
0: The folks here probably wouldn't mind if I said, but I feel like I'm not sure to be courteous to do that, to announce who it is.
2: Well, the listeners wouldn't mind if you told us where you were going, I'll tell you that.
0: Well, that's That's a good point. You know what? Maybe I'll mention it to some of the folks here, and we'll sort of see how that conversation shakes out.
2: Yeah. Okay, well, I'll just have to keep paying attention until I find out, I guess.
0: Oh, thanks, I guess you will.
2: Okay, thanks a lot.
0: Thank you, bye. Appreciate you calling in. Hey, if you want to give us a call, 802-244-1777. Glad to talk with you about anything. Well, not so much about that subject, but about any other subject. So here the Grand Isle Select Board allocated $100 to Front Porch Forum. And it was brought to their attention that, A, they've never made similar donations to other local media, like Lake Champlain Area Access TV or The Islander, and also that this is a for-profit business. So what's going on? And the thing that does sort of bother me at times is that, actually, it doesn't. It doesn't really bother me because Front Porch Forum is a for-profit business. They have freedom of the press. They can write what they want. That is one of the beautiful things about this. But, for example, in that for-profit business, one is not allowed to mention the Vermont Daily Chronicle. We are he who may not be named. We're like Voldemort of the news world here in Vermont, according to Front Porch Forum. And so I got to say, government money going to an outfit that is making decisions like that, who can be mentioned and who cannot be mentioned, that I'm not so crazy about. But as far as for a for-profit, you know, go for it. Because that, I think we all do, so strongly believe in the value of the independent, truly independent press that does not kowtow in any way to local government or to state government. And in fact, sees herself as what the English used to call the loyal opposition, which is play by the rules. We all play by the same set of rules, but those in power benefit from someone who's taking an adversarial position, who's calling them out when they need to be called out. And if there isn't that politically, there should always at least be that from the press. And if no one wants to listen, then okay, then they don't, and they're ineffective. But if there is interest in that, if it is important to society, then that press will grow, and that press deserves to grow. So, anyway. Hey, before I forget, yes, there are two events, very, very different events happening, I believe, both on the 20th, at least one of them on the 20th. Here's the Right to Life picnic, the Dobbs birthday picnic, Saturday, June 20th, on the State House lawn. And boy, I'm sure hoping for good weather, because it's going to be besides the cake and the ice cream, which, believe me, it's great. It's worth coming to. They always have hot dogs and stuff too, but it's just a great gathering of people, good music, good speakers, and you just talk about such a positive networking event. I've always loved that. So put that on your calendar, June 20th, this Saturday, the Dobbs 4th birthday picnic. Yeah, they used to do it in the winter for when Roe v. Wade happened in January. And then, thank God, the Supreme Court announced, in on several levels, thank God, the Supreme Court announced its Dobbs decision overturning Roe v. Wade. In June, it's nice and warm, and everyone likes to be out and about. So, there's that. Another event that's happening is not that Saturday, but it's the following weekend. Remember Patrice Cullors? Does that ring a bell? We've already mentioned BLM once on the show. They're the folks who are chasing former Mayor Moreau Weinberger of Burlington and his family down the street, because back when the George Floyd things were going on and there was a very large, very active BLM, Black Lives Matter, movement in Burlington and really throughout the state, one of the founders of BLM is a woman named Patrice Cullors, and she is a, besides being a woman of color herself, is a Marxist, an artist, and was a founding member of BLM, who left BLM a little while later under something of a cloud, because she took a, she authorized the spending of a lot of their money, of millions of dollars of that money, on the buying of a mansion in California. And that mansion, not for her, under her own personal name, but a lot of it under her own personal use, and a owned by Black Lives Matter. And subsequently, she sort of handed off responsibility to someone else who apparently did not do such a responsible job in the fiscal handling of it as well. So a bit of a cloud there. But in any event, Patrice Cullors is coming to, I believe it's to Plainfield. Yes, it is. To Plainfield. To Goddard, of all places. To Goddard College in Plainfield. June 27th, June 28th, Patrice Cullors' one-person show, a work-in-progress production, created, co-written, and performed by Patrice Cullors. So for those of you who are big, big fans of BLM and Patrice Cullors, just so you know, coming to Vermont, June 27th, June 28th. Catherine from Moortown. Good morning, and how are you doing, and what's on your mind?
3: Good morning, and I'm doing good.
0: Good. Hey, Catherine, I think your radio's...
3: I just turned off my radio.
0: Oh, very good. Thank you.
3: All right. Now, listen, I'm like the other fellow. I don't get the Daily Chronicle, so maybe you ought to tell us how we can do that.
0: You know what? I'm going to do that.
3: And I do respect the fact that you aren't announcing where you're going. Mm-hmm. But, on the other hand, I'm not going to be able to follow you because I don't get the Daily Chronicle.
0: Okay, well then,
3: so
0: then
3: maybe
0: Catherine.
3: Two things: if I get that, subscribe to that, and then if I find the station you're on,
0: yeah,
3: and it
0: actually
3: doesn't conflict with WDEV.
0: Yeah, yeah. It will be on the same time as the Midday News Service. And I got to say, that's a tough call because Lee and Bob do such a... I listened to that on the way home when I'm leaving.
3: I know.
0: They do such
3: a
0: wonderful job with that.
3: But I do. See, you're an old-timer because of the respect you have for them.
0: And well,
3: in today's
0: I
3: world, there's a shortage of respect.
0: You know, I agree with you, but it's not so much because I am an old-timer. There's no doubt about it. But it's also just because these guys are worthy of respect. And WDEV for, you know, for 120 years or however long it's been, are worthy of that respect. I first listened to WDEV in a really enduring way to Mark Johnson on and Vermont Viewpoint from 9 to 9. I used to call it the town meeting of the air. And it's really what I wanted this show to be as well. Catherine, go ahead.
3: I get all my news from the radio. And even following the ball game, I rather listen to it on the radio than watch it on TV.
0: Oh, absolutely. Hands down.
3: TV very often, but...
0: Yeah. Well, Catherine, thank you so much. And folks, we'll see you tomorrow with Allison Dispathy. Until then, let your light so shine.
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5: Breaking news this hour from Town Hall. I'm Rich Thomason. 5:30. people are being held in connection with an alleged plot to launch an attack a couple of days ago at the White House.
6: FBI Director Kash Patel says multiple arrests were made by the agency as it disrupted planned attacks targeting the White House UFC show. The nature of the potential threat has not been disclosed. Additional details are expected to be revealed once charges are unsealed. A law enforcement official familiar with the matter says five people have been arrested from states including Ohio, Missouri, and California. The official spoke to the AP on condition of anonymity to discuss information not yet public. The Secret Service says it worked around the clock to identify those responsible and hold them accountable. Haya Pinchwani, Washington.
5: Although the details have yet to be released, Iran claims the war-ending pact with the U.S. would require Israel to do something that it has so far refused to do.
7: Iran's top diplomat said Tuesday that the tentative deal to end the war would require Israel to withdraw from Lebanon, a condition Israel has already rejected. Iranian Foreign Minister Abbas Araghchi said Israel's occupation of southern Lebanon would violate the deal. The contradictory interpretations threaten to sink the agreement and lead to the resumption of an all-out war. The U.S. has not said whether Lebanon was part of the final agreement. It remains unclear what is in the agreement, as it has yet to be released to the public fully. Bernie Bennett reporting.
5: And President Trump says he will be sending details of the deal to Congress for its review. The Swiss Foreign Ministry says that a signing ceremony for the pact will take place on Friday at a resort near Lucerne. Already trading in record territory, Wall Street could shatter more records today. The Dow is higher once again this morning. Well, the price of oil is falling amid optimism and a relief over the U.S.-Iran agreement. Right now, the Dow is up 343 points. The Nasdaq, though, 103 points in the red, and the S&P is down 13. More on these stories, townhall.com.
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5: Protesting the Iran regime, hundreds of demonstrators showed up outside the L.A. stadium where Team Iran was competing in the World Cup. Inside the stadium, flags of protest were waved in violation of FIFA rules.
10: Standing outside the stadium in Los Angeles, it was hard to see how politics could be separated from Iran's opening World Cup match. A few hundred protesters gathered outside, many carrying the pre-revolutionary Lion and Sun flag, which has become a symbol of opposition to the regime in Tehran. They chanted against the government and the national team, which many here see as an extension of the Islamic Republic. Inside, the mood was very different. Thousands of fans cheered on the players, many insisting they were supporting Iran, not the government.
5: That's a BBC Shaima Halil. The sibling owners of a Santo Domingo nightclub will stand trial for involuntary manslaughter after a roof collapse killed 236 people. They could get up to 2 years in prison if found guilty. News and analysis, townhall.com. Alfredo sauce, oh so good, but not in this case.
11: Federal health officials have issued a recall for Alfredo sauce distributed to dozens of U.S. states by a supplier because of potential salmonella contamination. The U.S. Food and Drug Administration said in an enforcement report that the sauce was voluntarily recalled by the supplier because it contained a dry milk powder ingredient that was possibly contaminated with salmonella. The FDA said the Coffee Connection Company Incorporated, based in Lebanon, Tennessee, voluntarily recalled the sauce. Keith Peters reporting.
5: AI is advancing by leaps and bounds, and now NVIDIA is betting on artificial intelligence to revive U.S. manufacturing. The Silicon Valley company unveiling a major AI infrastructure upgrade, part of a $2 billion partnership with Coherent. It involves a factory in Texas producing materials for lasers to enhance chip efficiency. More on these stories, townhall.com.
1: Now Outside the Radio Vermont studios, 70 degrees. A lot of sunshine in the forecast today with a high around 77. Mostly clear tonight and then some shower activity coming back into the area probably tomorrow afternoon. Details on the forecast coming up. Red Sox start a series at Fenway Park against the Toronto Blue Jays tonight. 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It's 12:05 on this Tuesday, June 16th. And taking a look at local and regional news. Burlington City Council approved the city budget for the next fiscal year last night on a 10-to-1 vote. The budget that takes effect July 1st will be about 4% larger than this year's. As part of the plan, the city will eliminate 13 vacant positions and delay hiring for 14 more. The budget adds 10 police officer positions paid for through a tax increase approved by voters on town meeting day. That would bring the Burlington Police Department to 69 officers, which is still below staffing levels prior to reductions approved in 2020 when the department had 92 officers. The city is also increasing police signing bonuses, offering up to $20,000. The Office of Mayor Emma Mulvaney-Stanek describes the budget as continuing the path toward fiscal sustainability. An energy development company has signed a lease for the former Vermont Yankee nuclear power plant site in Vernon. Texas-based Power Transitions initially said it wanted to build a battery energy storage system at the site. But Vernon Planning Commission Chair Jim Pinkerton said the company was also considering small modular reactors, a new type of nuclear technology that produces up to 300 megawatts of energy. Pinkerton tells Vermont Public that Power Transitions has also discussed siting a data center in Vernon, though he said any discussions are still in the preliminary stage and it would likely be a few years before any project reaches the permitting phase. The company is currently converting a former coal plant into a 192-megawatt data center near Kansas City, Kansas. The company that proposed building a battery energy storage system on Panton Road in Vergennes has put the project on pause. The announcement came after a tense informational meeting in Vergennes that provided pushback from residents who have expressed safety concerns about the planned system's infrastructure. Although Lightshift introduced the project to the Vergennes City Council during a meeting this past October, the company has been working on a Vergennes project for 5 years and approached Green Mountain Power 3 years ago. After years of complaints from prison staff and inmates about sweltering summer conditions, the state of Vermont has approved its largest expenditure in cooling state correctional facilities in recent years. Lawmakers agreed to spend nearly $10.5 million to install prison cooling systems. That appears to be more money than the state put toward the project in the last 4 years combined, according to state data. The jump in money comes 2 years after prison staff members filed a workplace safety complaint alleging that they experienced heat stroke-like symptoms. New York has enacted a new law requiring 3D printers sold for home and business use to include technology that blocks the printing of gun parts. The legislation, signed recently, aims to address the rise of untraceable ghost guns that they say are linked to crimes. California is considering similar measures. The law mandates the development of algorithms to detect and prevent firearm-related designs from being printed, with full compliance expected by 2029. About one-third of U.S. states have taken action to regulate homemade firearms in some regard. Proponents claim the new law could enhance gun safety, while critics are raising concerns about privacy and whether these laws will have any effectiveness. And the Audi FIS Ski World Cup will return to Killington Ski Resort starting November 27th through the 29th. It'll be the ninth appearance at the venue for the World Cup. They did not come to Killington last season because the resort was making upgrades on the Superstar Trail. In the recently concluded winter season, Killington was open for 183 days, the longest ski season in the eastern U.S., and they had a 4.5% increase in skier visits. Sophie Goldschmidt, CEO of U.S. Ski and Snowboard, announced excitement for the Stifel Killington Cup, the women's alpine racing event, and cited enthusiastic support from the fans. We'll check traffic next on the Midday News Service. It's 12:10.
12: Voices from your local community hospital.
13: My name is Jody Bray, and I'm a medical coder at Copley Hospital. What I enjoy most about working here is that Copley truly cares about the community we serve and its staff. We're a close-knit hospital, and that shows in how people support and look out for one another every day. Even with a long commute, Copley's worth it to me because of the culture and the people. This place really feels like a home away from home. That's why I choose to work at Copley Hospital.
1: Out on the roads here during the noon hour, conditions are favorable for travel, and Interstate 89 from the northern border in Highgate moves through Franklin County into the safety corridor. There's a bit of slow-moving traffic along Route 7 near Exit 16 for the diverging Diamond Interchange project. And a little bit of slower traffic along Route 2A between the Five Corners and Taft Corners, but not anything too bad right now. Through Central Vermont, again, eyes open southbound for the lane change in Richmond. They are resurfacing the southbound lanes, and traffic is being shuttled onto the shoulder of a stretch of a couple miles there. Also in Waterbury, south of Exit 10, there is also a lane closure. There are law enforcement in that area to help monitor a safe transition. And 89 continues through past Montpelier and Randolph down into White River Junction without any significant incidents. I-91 and US 5, no problems along the safety corridor. Route 302, there is some slow traffic along 302 in Groton, where there are some lane closures and delays. They're working on some culvert replacements there. Also, US 2 in Marshfield, a little bit of construction-related slowness near Sass Avenue as they continue with bridge replacement construction in that area. But for the most part, travel's moving along fine today. 244-1777 is the number to call if you have relevant information to pass along. Radio Vermont time is 12:13 as we continue with international news on WDEV. We begin in Zimbabwe, where a freight train struck a bus at a level crossing. At least nine people were killed, including two children, at the crossing in Triangle, which is a sugar-producing town in the southern part of Zimbabwe. At least 25 others were hurt and taken to the hospital. The National Railways of Zimbabwe spokesperson said the bus driver failed to stop and check for oncoming trains before crossing the tracks, violating railway safety regulations. Iran's top diplomat said that the tentative deal to end the war with the United States would require Israel to withdraw from Lebanon. That condition Israel has already rejected, and that could sink the agreement. The deal between the U.S. and Iran has not been made public, and officials have sometimes offered contradictory interpretations of what is in it. While Israel is not party to the agreement, it is part of the war. It joined the U.S. in launching strikes on Iran February 28th, and has since fought the Iran-backed Hezbollah militant group in Lebanon and seized large swaths of that country. The Iranian foreign minister said Israel's continued occupation of southern Lebanon would violate the deal. Israeli Prime Minister Benjamin Netanyahu said Israel would remain in Lebanon as long as necessary. A U.S. official said the deal did not call for an Israeli withdrawal. And President Trump was in France today as part of the G7 gathering of the seven major industrialized democracies. And the war in Ukraine has been put back atop the agenda. asked if he would reinstitute sanctions on Russia that were eased to help lower oil prices. Trump said the restrictions can go back in place as more oil moves through the Strait of Hormuz. The U.S. in March temporarily eased some sanctions on some Russian oil shipments as crude prices increased. That waiver has been extended as the war in the Gulf stretched on. Ukrainian President Volodymyr Zelensky joined the G7 leaders for talks on the war in Ukraine. Those talks wrapped up quickly as the leaders gathered for about 75 minutes. 12:15 here on the Midday News Service on the stations of Radio Vermont. 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
14: This is meteorologist Alex Branton with an exclusive report for the stations of Radio Vermont. Fair weather will continue this afternoon as high pressure crests overhead. Bluebird skies will be prevalent for the rest of the day, while daytime highs top out in the upper 70s near Burlington and in the mid-70s for Montpelier and St. Jay. Humidity will be low, allowing the air to feel crisp while the sun feels warm. Calm, clear conditions will continue into tonight, which may favor some fog development in low-lying valleys. Overnight lows will fall into the lower 50s near Newport and into the mid-50s near Rutland. Wednesday looks to start partly sunny and dry, but an approaching weather system will bring changing conditions later on Wednesday. Expect cloudier skies, rain showers, and the chance for thunderstorms by Wednesday afternoon. Temperatures on Wednesday will be a touch warmer than Tuesday's highs. For Radio Vermont, this is meteorologist Alex Branton reporting from the Mount Washington Observatory.
1: Outside the Radio Vermont studios, we have 70 degrees as we continue with national news next on the Midday News Service. Starting in Ohio, Republican Governor Mike DeWine said the Buckeye State should abolish the death penalty, claiming it is no longer a deterrent to violent crime. Confirming his change of heart on the policy he helped write as a state legislator 45 years ago. Now 79, during a news conference, DeWine said, "I don't believe that argument today can be successfully made, nor do I believe that there's any chance in the future. The facts that I've cited to support that belief will change. Therefore, I believe Ohio should abolish the death penalty." DeWine has repeatedly postponed scheduled executions in the state over his 7 years as governor. Major League Baseball has warned players about writing on their uniforms after San Francisco Giants starter Landon Roop and two other pitchers added Bible verses to their Pride Night caps last week. Roop started the game against the Chicago Cubs Friday night with a Genesis chapter 9 verses 12 to 16 written on his cap, 9, 12 to 16. A portion of the Bible verse overlapped the rainbow San Francisco logo that players were required to wear for the Pride Night. San Francisco relievers JT Brubaker and Ryan Walker also added Bible verses to their caps. And another Giant pitcher, lefty Sam Henkes, wore the team's standard black cap with the orange logo instead of the Pride Night version. Major League Baseball issued a warning about future violations of the league's uniform policy, saying the writing on the cap

0: done with fewer spending restrictions, similar to exemptions over federal spending that have been granted to Iowa and Louisiana this year. State officials say the waiver would reduce the costs associated with compliance and documentation by about $20 million. And a person is in custody in an investigation of a large cross set on fire in Grant Park in Chicago. The burning cross was discovered a week ago today in the park where Barack Obama delivered his acceptance speech when he was elected the nation's first black president in 2008. A 21-year-old college student said he was the shirtless person in an image distributed by police when they were looking for a suspect. Police did not immediately say if he is the person in custody. The man said he was protesting President Donald Trump and not making a racist statement. Sports is next on the Midday News Service. Radio Vermont time is 12:20.
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0: Midday News Service Sports on the stations of Radio Vermont. And we're going to begin here with some World Cup coverage. Oh, they went on and on about what an exciting day in World Cup soccer it was yesterday. Four matches, all ending in draws. And out of the 16 matches so far in the World Cup, half of them have ended in draws. The biggest surprise yesterday was the scoreless draw between Spain and Cape Verde. Cape Verde making their first World Cup appearance, and Spain's in there frequently, and they are the European champions. Cape Verde, it was a record, just 26 touches in the attacking third of the field. So they played defense virtually the whole game long. And their 40-year-old goaltender, the oldest competitor in the World Cup, made some brilliant saves to keep Spain off the board. And Cape Verde nearly scored a goal at the end of it, which would have been a real shocker. They're calling these upsets, but they're just unexpected results. It would have been a real upset if Cape Verde had won, but they celebrated into the night in Cape Verde as they exceeded expectations by holding Spain scoreless in a 0-0 tie in Atlanta yesterday. The next tie was in Seattle, where Egypt scored early, and then Belgium denied Egypt's first win, forcing the draw later on. 1-1 the final there. And then Saudi Arabia scored fairly early against Uruguay, but the Uruguay squad scored late to tie the underdog Saudis in Miami. Then the late-night game was a back-and-forth battle in Los Angeles, where New Zealand took the lead on two occasions, and both times Iran rallied to even the matchup, and it ended in a 2-2 tie. Though the round of the opening game of group play continues today. At 3 o'clock this afternoon, France and Senegal will square off at MetLife Stadium in New Jersey. Then at 6 o'clock at Foxborough, Iraq takes on Norway. It'll be a 9 o'clock start in Kansas City when Argentina takes on Algeria. And then midnight tonight in San Francisco, Austria will take on Jordan. The Jordanian squad is in the World Cup for the first time ever. The next American match will be against Australia, and that will be a 3 o'clock Eastern start.

0: on Friday in Seattle. NHL news. The Vegas Golden Knights made it to the Stanley Cup Finals, but General Manager Kelly McCrimmon announced today that John Tortorella, will not return as their head coach. He was brought on as an interim coach when McCrimmon fired Bruce Cassidy with 8 games left in the season. The Golden Knights won 7 of them, and then they got through 3 rounds before losing to Carolina in 6 games in the final. So Tortorella not back with Vegas. He was an interim fill and now has concluded his interim run. San Francisco Giants former NFL star Alden Smith, his family is donating his brain to the Boston University CTE Center to research the long-term effects of repetitive brain injuries following his sudden death at the age of 36. Smith died on Saturday, hours after delivering pizzas to a homeless charity in the San Francisco Bay Area. No cause of death has been given, and Smith's family has hired attorneys Harry Daniels, Bakari Sellers, and Wayne Kendall to investigate Smith's death. Smith's friend, Amir Shirazi, told the San Francisco Chronicle that he found Smith slumped over in the front passenger seat of his car after delivering the pizzas Saturday. Smith was taken to a hospital and was declared dead. NASCAR Denny Hamlin is on quite the roll as NASCAR heads to an unfamiliar location. Naval Base Coronado in San Diego, California will be the next site for NASCAR action this weekend, with the Cup Series with practice Friday, qualifying Saturday, and the race on Sunday. It'll be a 75-lap, 255-mile race over the summer street course slot that was previously occupied by the street race in Chicago. Now, Denny Hamlin will be looking for his 4th straight win in the unfamiliar location to many of the Cup drivers. And so that's coming up this weekend. Also, the NASCAR O'Reilly Auto Parts Series and the NASCAR Craftsman Truck Series will also be rolling off at Naval Base Coronado this weekend. In Major League Baseball, the Boston Red Sox start a home series with the Toronto Blue Jays tonight. The Red Sox trying to win their 2nd straight home series, and home has been where the heartache is for the Red Sox, as they've, I didn't check this morning, but they've had at or close to the worst home record in Major League Baseball. Taking 2 out of 3 from Texas was encouraging, and we'll see what they can do with the Blue Jays, who come in 4 games under .500. Peyton Tolley, the lefty youngster for the Red Sox, is 3-3 on the year. And Dylan Cease, also 3-3 for the Blue Jays. Those are your starters tonight. 5:45 pregame, 6:45 first pitch here on WDEV. In Monday's action, the New York Mets were squashed in Cincinnati 12-0. The Cardinals shut out the Padres 3-0. Phillies blanked the Marlins 7-0. And out west, the Tampa Bay Rays, with former Vermont Mountaineer Nick Martinez starting, lost to the Dodgers 4-3. Martinez pitched into the 6th inning, and the game was tied at 3 when he departed, but the Dodgers scored a run in the 7th and got the victory last night. It is a full slate on the big leagues tonight, with the Yankees at home against the White Sox, Mets in Cincinnati, the Rays out west in L.A., and the Baltimore Orioles are in Seattle for a series that starts tonight. Moving on to the NBA, the New York Knicks are going to have their city celebration coming up on Thursday. So their parade is on the way. And the mayor, Zoran Mamdani, said it will be held in Manhattan. And then the details were pretty much, they were pretty scant in the initial memo. But the event is expected to start Thursday at 10 a.m. near Battery Park in New York. It'll travel down Broadway and finish at Broadway and Chamber Street near City Hall, where players will be awarded with the keys to the city. First championship since 1973 for the Knickerbockers. The PGA Tour is going to be in Southampton, New York, out on Long Island for the opening round of the U.S. Open. Starts on Thursday. J.J. Spahn won last year's U.S. Open. It will be contested at the Shinnecock Hills Golf Club in Southampton, New York. Thunder Road's got a show coming up this Thursday night at the Nation's Side of Excitement. All four divisions in action for five-star roofing night featuring race one of the Myers Triple Crown Series for the Lenny Shoe and Apparel Flying Tigers. Post time Thursday night at Thunder Road is 7 o'clock. And that's sports. And we continue on WDEV with the latest news. It's 12:30.
1: That's our news. I'm Rich Thomason in Washington. Five people being held in connection with an alleged plot to launch an attack a few days ago at the White House. The plan to target the UFC show on the White House lawn was foiled by the FBI. Although the details have yet to be released, Iran claims the war-ending deal with the U.S. would require Israel to withdraw from Lebanon. No word from the U.S. side on whether Lebanon is indeed part of the agreement with Iran. President Trump says he will be sending details of the deal to Congress for its review. Meanwhile, the Swiss Foreign Ministry says a signing ceremony for the pact will take place Friday at a resort near Lucerne. Already trading in record territory, Wall Street could shatter more records today. The Dow is up 381 points, trading above 52,000. The Nasdaq down 110. The S&P is off 15 points. More details at srnnews.com.
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0: Time for your midday business report on WDEV FM and AM. Right now, the markets are mixed. The Dow is up nearly 1%, adding 485. The S&P 500 is off 0.2. And the NASDAQ is down 0.5%. On the commodities market right now, crude oil, a big drop. That's usually a big lift for many stocks on the market. Crude's down $4.21 to $75.23 a barrel. Gold up $12 at $4,363 an ounce, and silver's up 12 cents to $70.30. Markets in Europe ending the day with the DAX in Germany up 1/10, the CAC 40 in Paris up 7/10, and the FTSE in London is up 0.6%. SpaceX has rocketed past Microsoft and Amazon in market value as they continue to see their shares rise after the initial public offering. SpaceX is up another nearly 12% so far in trading today, and it's now ranked among the top five most valuable companies within days of its huge debut. SpaceX also announced a $60 billion purchase of an AI coding company that is going to help them become a bigger player in the AI market. General Motors revealed its next generation 2027 Chevrolet Silverado pickup, calling it the most powerful and advanced Silverado ever, and rolling out just as rival Ford struggles to keep its best-selling F-150 on dealer lots. The center of the redesign for Chevy is a new powertrain lineup led by next-generation 5.7-liter and 6.6-liter V8 engines, which Chevrolet says give the Silverado the most powerful, naturally aspirated V8 in its class. Big trade on the chain restaurant market. Pizza Hut is up for sale. In fact, they've been sold. Yum! Brands says they've entered into definitive agreements to sell Pizza Hut for $2.7 billion, a two-part transaction. Pizza Hut will be sold to private equity firm Long Range Capital for $1.5 billion, and Pizza Hut China will be sold to Yum! China for about $1.2 billion. And gas prices edge toward $4 a gallon as they drop below that threshold today for the first time since March. The national average down to $4.04 a gallon, according to AAA data, and at least 24 states have already seen average prices fall below that mark. The deadline is welcome relief for drivers who just last month saw gas prices hover about 40% higher than they were a year ago. We'll have more business news coming up in the afternoon news service with Bob Welch here on WDEV FM and AM. Radio Vermont time is 12:36.
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0: 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The town of Woodbury is mourning the loss of two young girls killed in a head-on collision in Woodbury on Saturday morning. The girls were passengers in a car driven by their father, Jonathan Ross, who failed to navigate a curve along Route 14 and crossed into oncoming traffic. Ross's vehicle collided with a truck driven by Harry Daly. The sisters were pronounced dead at the scene. Ross suffered serious injuries and was taken to Dartmouth-Hitchcock Medical Center. Daly suffered minor injuries and his passenger suffered serious injuries. That crash is still under investigation and police are seeking additional information. The Fairhaven Select Board approved a water budget reflecting a nearly 15% increase from the previous year. They voted 3-2 in favor to a budget that includes an additional $35,000 toward reserves for future infrastructure needs. Town Manager Joe Gunter said the prior budget proposal showed an increase of nearly 17%, which he trimmed by finding $20,000 in cuts. He says it's important to maintain the reserves as unexpected repairs could require borrowing at high interest rates. The town currently has about $100,000 in reserves. A truck crashed into an apartment building in Hardwick Monday morning and narrowly missed a resident sleeping inside. Around 7:28 a.m., the crash occurred on South Main Street, where the driver, Dan Ayer, apparently experienced a medical emergency while driving. The woman inside the apartment escaped without injuries. Local officials say the building that holds four apartments suffered significant damage. And this building was also struck 4 years ago when a car crashed into the porch. Vermont Congresswoman Becca Ballant has reintroduced what she's calling the Community Housing Act, aiming to spend $500 billion taxpayer dollars to support what she says are affordable housing initiatives. The legislation would allow nonprofits to buy land and homes and sell them to prospective homeowners at below market prices. According to state data, Vermont requires up to 36,000 new homes by 2029 to address its housing crisis. The previous version of the bill never came up for a vote in 2024, but Ballant has brought it back again and is seeking bipartisan support. 12:39 on WDEV FM and AM.
2: Almost home. I'm Major General Greg Knight, former Vermont Adjutant General for the stations of Radio Vermont. You're about to hear the 10th in our series about the Vermont Army National Guard 1st Battalion 172nd Armored deployment to Iraq from June 2005 to June 2006, known as Task Force Saber. April in Ramadi was the beginning of spring and a continuation of the Anbar Awakening, the time when American and allied Sunni tribal forces began our counter to the Al-Qaeda dominance of Al-Anbar province. The awakening, though promising, was still subject to the insurgent assassinations of local leaders, extortion, terrorism, and shifting loyalties that we had endured over the past 10 months. On many days, it seemed like it was one step forward, two steps back. Despite the promise and real gains made by the Anbar Awakening, the city of Ramadi remained a bastion of the insurgency, rife with extremist ideology and foreign fighters coming in from the forest borders of Iraq. Al-Qaeda remained a powerful influence. The conflict in Ramadi was as much information operations as it was kinetic combat operations. Constant attacks on convoys, disrupting governance and terrorizing the population, undermined our efforts to stabilize the area and truly establish effective civil governance in Al-Anbar province. Information operations, the short version, is using all information-related capabilities to gain an advantage over an adversary. In this, Al-Qaeda and other affiliated insurgent groups had the edge. We were just learning the importance of influence operations, and our efforts were rudimentary and clumsy compared to those of the insurgents. They understood the culture, spoke the language, and used every attack to highlight the perception we were ineffective at countering them. It was disheartening, to say the least. But we were learning. While our operations focused on the outskirts of the city of Ramadi, not subject to the incredible saturation of roadside bombs and other booby traps, our units were not immune to them. We had become much better at countering them, but also understood that in the city center of Ramadi, there were areas that were categorized as no-go zones. U.S. and Iraqi forces just didn't go there. I suppose that made us more fortunate, as we were still able to conduct patrols, interdict IED emplacement teams, and detain suspected insurgents. We were expanding dismounted patrols in areas we previously had been unable to penetrate, like Jazeera and Zangora, establishing a foothold to counter insurgent actions. That was the only way to maintain operational control of an area, and we didn't have enough personnel to do it on a large scale. We were still pre-surge, with not enough resources to grow this effort. We were also in the last third of our deployment, and any thoughts of home and safety had to be pushed aside to focus on the task at hand, mission first. the soldiers of Task Force Sabre had to maintain their diligence. Failure to remain watchful meant almost certain injury or death. We had learned that at great cost. Complacency kills. We needed to finish the job by setting the conditions for the follow-on units destined to replace us. They would come with more resources and combat power, part of the surge to defeat a resilient and determined enemy firmly ensconced in the city of Ramadi. While we were almost home, the last 2 months in Ramadi would feel like an eternity. Next month's episode is called Conflagration. This is Major General Greg Knight for the stations of Radio Vermont.

0: Continuing with world news on WDEV, FM, and AM. The British military is investigating a report that a Russian warship fired warning shots at a civilian UK-registered yacht in the English Channel today. The Defense Ministry said we are investigating reports of an incident in the channel. It comes after the yacht said it was fired on by a Russian Navy vessel about 500 yards away. This happened about 20 miles south of the Isle of Wight, outside British territorial waters. There were no reports of injuries or damage to the yacht. A 44-year-old Russian artist who's been critical of Russian President Vladimir Putin was shot and killed at close range near his home in the eastern Polish city of Biała Podlaska. Two Belarusian citizens, aged 37 and 33, were arrested near the Belarusian consulate after the killing Monday. Polish media identified the victim as Robert Kuzovkov, while prosecutors named him only as Robert K., in accordance with Polish privacy laws. They said he was an artist who used the pseudonym Semyon Skrepetsky. Through his art, prosecutors said in a statement, he expressed criticism of the current policies of the Russian authorities. He painted unflattering portraits of Putin, Chechen leader Ramzan Kadyrov, and other high-ranking Russian officials. And also, former National Hockey League player Kyle Calder has died at the age of 47 after an unknown illness. His daughter Madison announced her father's death on social media. The Los Angeles Junior Kings, the team Calder coached from 2020 to 22, said he died after a brief illness. He was a native of Manville, Alberta, and played from 1999 to 2009. And he coached youth teams in Chicago, Los Angeles, and Boston since 2018. It is 12:46 on the Midday News Service. Here's your forecast from Mount Washington Observatory.
1: This is meteorologist Alex Branton with an exclusive report for the stations of Radio Vermont. Fair weather will continue this afternoon as high pressure crests overhead. Bluebird skies will be prevalent for the rest of the day, while daytime highs top out in the upper 70s near Burlington and in the mid-70s for Montpelier and St. Jay. Humidity will be low, allowing the air to feel crisp while the sun feels warm. Calm, clear conditions will continue into tonight, which may favor some fog development in low-lying valleys. Overnight lows will fall into the lower 50s near Newport and into the mid-50s near Rutland. Wednesday looks to start partly sunny and dry, but an approaching weather system will bring changing conditions later on Wednesday. Expect cloudier skies, rain showers, and the chance for thunderstorms by Wednesday afternoon. Temperatures on Wednesday will be a touch warmer than Tuesday's highs. For Radio Vermont, this is meteorologist Alex Branton reporting from the Mount Washington Observatory.
0: Outside the Radio Vermont studios, mostly sunny and 71 degrees.
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0: It is 12:49, and we head up into the Northeast Kingdom, as we often do on a Tuesday, to chat with folks at Goodridge Lumber. 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At 12:51, we continue with a look at traffic, and there are a couple of spots where things are a little slow on the interstate. I-89 southbound past the Richmond exit, where they are doing some road construction, and they have closed some lanes, and they're moving all the southbound traffic onto the shoulder. Oh, that is slowing the progress down, but there's no incidents there. It's just requiring a little more patience moving through that area. Also, lane closures between past the Waterbury exit for southbound traffic as well, but traffic seems to be moving along fairly smoothly through that area. 89's good south of the Montpelier area all the way down to White River Junction. And north of the Richmond closure, everything appears to be moving along without incident in both directions as well. And all other roads right now appear to be without any sort of major delays, so we'll go with that right now. 244-1777 if you have some relevant travel information to share.

0: Continuing with national news on WDEV FM and AM. And we will start with the news from Minneapolis. Federal prosecutors announced charges against 15 people who are accused of impeding federal agents during the Trump administration's attempt to control illegal immigration in Minnesota earlier this year. The defendants deployed a range of tactics to disrupt the crackdown, including stalking federal agents and using blocks of ice to slow their convoys, according to Minnesota U.S. Attorney Daniel Rosen. He declined to say whether any federal agents were injured as a result of their actions. Rosen said the operation targeted two Minneapolis-based groups associated with Antifa. 12 people were arrested. Two remain at large, and one is already in custody. Sean Penn will direct a movie about a police officer who was at the January 6th Capitol riot in 2021. That's what Warner Brothers announced today, following his Oscar-winning performance in One Battle After Another. Penn will direct the as-yet untitled film from his own script. No deal's been finalized, but AP reports Bradley Cooper is in talks to star in the film. Representatives didn't comment on the movie's protagonist, but said he's based on a real person. And Kansas City Chiefs wide receiver Rashee Rice was released from a Dallas County jail after serving a 30-day sentence for violating the terms of his probation, which stemmed from his role in a car crash that left multiple people injured on a highway in Texas. Rice is 26. He was booked into the jail May 19th after testing positive for THC. Upon his release, Rice made a quick dash past a handful of reporters into a waiting SUV, which drove him away from the facility. Rice had surgery about a week before he was sentenced to clean up debris in his right knee, which had been causing inflammation. A judge approved a request from his lawyers to allow him to receive treatment at Parkland Hospital while serving his sentence. It's 12:55, and local news is going to take us to the top of the hour. But before we get to the news, let's get Joe Wooden in here for a moment and see what he's got coming up on Vital Signs today. How's it going there, Joe?
1: It's going well. Thanks for asking, Lee. And how are you doing today?
0: Terrific. Looking forward to getting outside on this nice afternoon.
1: I know. We have a string of them. It's just not always consistent, but super happy about today.
0: Yeah. What's coming up on Vital Signs today?
1: Well, we're going to be talking about Jenna's Promise out of Johnson, which is a lovely story, lovely organization. And so we're going to spend some time with one of their founders, Greg Tatro.
0: All right. Thank you very much, Joe Wooden and Vital Signs here on the stations of Radio Vermont. As we continue with local news coverage here on WDEV in Colchester, mechanical engineer Sam Holland and his company Informal are transforming innovative concepts into tangible products. Founded 8 years ago, Informal operates as a hardware collective, tapping into a network of freelancers to create items of all sorts, like burrito holders or veterinary monitoring devices. Holland describes their design process as iterative, where ideas evolve through rapid prototyping and testing. Informal built a national client base and currently has a waiting list of thousands of engineers seeking to join. The company is prioritizing slow growth without external funding to maintain control over its operations. A 72-year-old hiker was rescued from a trail in New Hampshire on Saturday morning. The hiker's companion called 911 Friday night and said the man couldn't make it down the Valley Way Trail in Randolph. The group was wrapping up a hike on the Appalachian Trail that started the previous day from Pinkham Notch. The hiker is a man from Virginia. He was about three-quarters of a mile from the parking lot. Rescuers were able to make it to him, get him rehydrated, and help him down the trail to the hospital. Rescuers think he was suffering from heat exhaustion. In Milton, construction work is underway on an effort to redesign a three-way stop at the intersection of Route 7, Railroad Street, and Middle Road. It's called the Hourglass Project, and it includes installing new traffic signals, widening turn lanes, and adding two connecting roads. V-Trans says the primary goal is to reduce accidents and improve traffic flow. The project is expected to be completed by next summer, with traffic pattern changes in effect during construction. Burlington High School concluded its final day at the former Macy's department store Monday, marking the end of a temporary relocation due to PCB contamination that led to the closure of the original school in 2020. Students participated in a parade down Church Street, then gathered in City Hall Park for a celebration. The seniors are at the new school this morning to celebrate their graduation. Waterbury is in the process of filling key municipal positions. Wesley Pollock was sworn in as the new town clerk, and interim town clerk Beth Jones will remain in her role as assistant clerk. And the town of Richmond has put a boil water notice in place for some residents. There was an unexpected water service line break related to the waterline project on Tilden Avenue. Some addresses on Baker Street, Tilden Avenue, and West Main Street are affected. And we want to remind folks of an upcoming event that the Northfield Elementary School will be putting on Saturday, June 20th from 9 to 3 at the Northfield Elementary School. There's going to be a special event in support of the Haley Westcott Memorial Scholarship. There will be clothing, books, sporting equipment, toys, games, puzzles, and fun items for kids, and a bake sale. So they want you to offer up gently used items for sale and success. And the drop-off dates are tomorrow, Thursday, and Friday at the Northfield Elementary School Gymnasium. And the drop-off hours are from 8 to 5. And the event is on Saturday from 9 to 3, and again at Northfield Elementary School. Lee Cattell, thank you for joining me for the Midday News Service. Bob Welch will update in the 4 o'clock hour here on these stations. Oop, beg your pardon.
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3: Breaking news, Town Hall, I'm Bob Agnew in Washington. At the G7 Economic Summit in France, President Trump says he plans to hold further talks with Ukraine's president to discuss progress in the war with Russia, which has been suffering big losses.
4: And Ukraine is losing a lot of people, too. I mean, the whole thing is ridiculous. So, I'm going to do whatever I can.
3: Meanwhile, the U.S. allies at the Group of Seven summit are pushing that the war in Ukraine should be back to the top of the agenda now. The European conflict has of late been moved to the back burner due to the world's focus on Iran. And then the war should have a big impact on gas prices. Here's Gas Buddy analyst Patrick DeHaan.
5: If this deal pans out, if the Strait reopens for the rest of the summer, it could mean gas prices that stay below $4 a gallon nationally. And it could mean diesel prices also see a fall below the $5 mark. So there's a lot of reasons to be optimistic, but we've also seen deals fall apart in the last couple of months as well.
3: And oil prices down about $4 a barrel in international trading. There's been a military plane crash in California.
6: A B-52 bomber crashed shortly after takeoff at Edwards Air Force Base Monday in Southern California's Mojave Desert. Military officials said a huge plume of smoke was coming from the scene. The military aircraft, a Boeing B-52 Stratofortress, is a long-range bomber that usually carries a crew of five.
3: That's correspondent Jennifer King. Laura Winters reports the FBI and Secret Service stopped a plot to attack that UFC fight at the White House on Sunday, marking the nation's 250th anniversary.
7: FBI Director Kash Patel with the announcement that the agency foiled a potentially deadly plot involving drones loaded with explosives. Those involved allegedly wanted to kill attending Sunday's UFC America 250 event at the White House. The FBI director on his X page writing that multiple individuals are now in custody, and the planned attacks were stopped cold. Laura Winters reporting.
3: More on these stories at townhall.com.
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3: Here's Rich Thomason now with a midday Wall Street Business Report.
9: Modest gains early on for some of the Wall Street benchmarks. Oil prices dropped again following the U.S. and Iran's announcement that they've reached a tentative deal to end their conflict. U.S. crude fell $2.35 at $78.40 per barrel. SpaceX rose more than 5%, and it's on track for a third straight gain since its Wall Street debut on Friday. SpaceX also says it's moving ahead with a $60 billion purchase of artificial intelligence startup Cursor. Dave & Buster's tumbled more than 15%, this after badly missing profit targets in its most recent quarter. Robinhood Markets is on the rise, gaining almost 2% after the mobile stock trading platform announced in a regulatory filing that it's laying off about 10% of its workforce. For the Wall Street Business Report, I'm Rich Thomason.
3: 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A strong earthquake has shaken Indonesia's Sulawesi Island, injuring at least 8 people, followed by strong aftershocks.
10: The quake struck Tuesday, causing scattered damage and rattling residents in Palu, a city devastated by a quake and tsunami 8 years ago. The initial temporal caused strong shaking, lasting more than a minute in the city of around 400,000 people. Effendi Natali, general manager of Best Western Hotel Palu, guests were evacuated quickly after the quake shook the building. He adds, according to reports from the Indonesian Agency for Meteorology, Climatology and Geophysics, the magnitude 6.7 quake caused only minor damage. Many Sulawesi residents are haunted by a magnitude 7.5 earthquake that devastated Palu City in 2018. I'm Charles de Ledesma.
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1: Good afternoon, everybody. This is Joe Wooden on Vital Signs. Every Tuesday, 1 to 2, recorded live at the WDEV studios in Waterbury. Love this building location, and always love the conversations and discussions being on DEV AM radio in Vermont. It's lovely. If you have any questions or want to make a comment today, please feel free to call in 802-244-1777, and we always like to have people call in. I do remember last week we had a gentleman from Lake Elmore. I think his name was Michael, and he was just sort of expressing the difficulties of life. Had some healthcare bills and some situations with his family, and it was a really thoughtful, you know, discussion that he sort of prompted us towards, and I just appreciate that. Last week we had Steve Cummings here, who was the CEO of the Brattleboro Retreat. That is by far the oldest hospital in the state of Vermont. I think it's 85-90 years old, and they deal with some really difficult issues. It was good to talk to President Cummings about that. We know healthcare, all of us somewhat, that, you know, if you get admitted to the hospital, you stay overnight. That means you're pretty sick. If you go to the ICU, that's a really big deal, whether it's a surgical or medical or cardiac ICU. And their treat basically is the ICU for people really struggling to figure things out and needing some help in a restart and mental health issues. So we all struggle with that. And it's important that we're sensitive to those conversations and how we can help in any way possible. Healthcare is very expensive. I talk about that all the time. I think we're doing an okay job. We're doing our best to figure out, sorry about that, we're doing our best to sort of figure out how best to address healthcare. And, you know, there's a lot of moving parts, but the more people get involved and listen, one of the things that I think I'm a big proponent of is common sense and explaining complicated things in an elevator speech that is true and not biased. And we need that because healthcare is extremely complicated and sometimes we go down rabbit holes. And the only way healthcare nonprofit system, whether it's a hospital or sort of a VNA or a nursing home, the only way that they can make money and manage things, they can earn it, which is really hard given the reimbursement, particularly on the Medicaid side or people not paying or free care. That's okay. They earn it, they borrow it, which is another way of getting money. And the third way is donations and development. And that's not only for a nonprofit, but it's for society. If people want to pitch in and sort of help society, I think that's really key because we need individuals and sort of that pride of ownership and commitment. So I want to just bring up a story. I remember this a couple decades ago, and I had one of my staff find this, and it's great. It's the story about Susan Sebastian. And 2009, she was laying dying in Fletcher Allen Healthcare, now UVM Medical Center, and she told her mother that if she survived her illness, she would sell her house and use the money to buy artwork for every patient room in the hospital. The view from her bed recalls her mother, Elise Braun of Waterbury, was drab, dismal. It overlooked a brick wall, heating vents, and a roof. The only objects in the room were medical devices and a TV set. So Susan Sebastian, she was a graduate of Stowe High School, lifelong asthmatic, multiple health problems. She passed away in 2009 at the age of 52. Her mom, Elise Braun, decided to fulfill her daughter's final wish and then some. So her mom sold her house in Massachusetts. They had no children, and she set up a nonprofit, Susan Sebastian Foundation. The first year, they purchased 47 works of art for Fletcher Allen, now UVM, and one installed in every single patient room. And the point of that was to bring healing and to bring some positivity and to sort of help the environment. They have, that fund took care of pretty much every hospital in the state. 13 out of the 14 hospitals from that money went on. And for many years, her mom, Susan's mom, got artwork. One of the goals was two pieces of artwork in every patient room. Not every waiting room, they just said patient rooms. And they did that for the most part. There's about 1,200 inpatient beds in Vermont, and most all of them got original artwork, many of them for Vermont artists. And to me, that is just an amazingly touching story that, you know, her daughter died, but she wanted to give back, which is really helpful. So the issue of healing, I think, is really important. Here's a reference to a physician named Esther Sternberg. She did a TED Talk, which she delivered in Tucson, Arizona, 2013. She cited a 1984 study of patients recovering from gallbladder surgery. Those who had a view of trees outside their window healed an average of one day sooner. And this goes back to common sense issues. If you're in a room that's really bleak, no personality, you don't have a good view out of the room, it's just harder. So when we talk about healthcare and being healthy, we do need art. We probably also need music. You know, we need each other. We need to be able to read things that are affirming. And so I thought the Susan Sebastian Fund was a great example of that for us to try to get better. Little known fact you might not realize, but I don't know, 100 years ago, maybe longer, hospitals for inpatient rooms are required to have an outside window to go outside all across the country. So long time ago, somebody said, you need an outside window. Now, granted, you don't want to see an air conditioning unit, a rooftop, that brick wall, but you must have some access to daylight, because they knew, common sense, that that helps with healing. I just want to bring that up. I think it's lovely, and it's lovely that that family gave back to the community thus far, which is my segue to my current guest, Greg Tatro. How you doing, Greg?
13: I'm doing well. How are you today?
1: I'm doing good. He didn't know that opening, but he's one of the founders himself and his wife, Dawn, of Jenna's Promise. And it's the same type of story that is very, you know, heartwarming, and it's giving back, people giving back to the community in large ways with their own sweat equity, time, and volunteering. And so a little bit different than the Susan Sebastian Fund, but Greg and his wife and the whole Jenna's Promise village and campus that they have to try to help people through recovery is just incredibly remarkable. So maybe you can start off with a little bit of history for those that don't know why it's named that and what Jenna Promise, how it came about,
13: Greg. Yeah, so thanks, Joe. Thanks for having me. So, you know, we lost Jenna. She suffered from substance misuse for about 6.5 years, and it was pretty painful watching your daughter kind of go down the wrong road, I guess, and knowing that it could end badly. And a lot of people do come out of it, but Jenna didn't. But so she was in a recovery house in New Hampshire, and you know, she'd went to quite a few rehabs throughout the country. We were lucky to be able to try to save her. But she called her mom one day and said, well, there's this girl in here that, you know, she's going to have to leave because she doesn't have any money to stay. And of course, you know, we can't help everybody at that point. Jenna was, there was quite a financial, you know, issue getting her through all this stuff. So, you know, when we're happy, we could help as much as we did. But Dawn said, well, I really can't do that. Hopefully they'll give her a scholarship or something and she can stay. Well, Jenna said, you know, Mom, when I get out of here, you and me are going to go around the state and try to help people and raise money so that, you know, people can stay, because some people are very unfortunate and they just don't have the funding to do it. Yeah. So that's kind of the beginning.
1: Yeah. And that started it. Your promise and commitment to her and to each other was that you'd start the very program that you started in Johnson, which has been well known. I consider, like, most of the state understanding that. Anybody in the healthcare field understands what you do,
13: right?
1: Which is pretty amazing.
13: Yeah. It took us a little while to get on our feet again, but after we lost her. But then we remembered that conversation, and you know, when something like that happens, similar to the story you gave earlier, Joe, you got two choices. You stand up or you lay down, or you fight or you don't. I mean, there's really no in between. And, you know, Dawn was really struggling being a mom, you know, and I said, you know, we got to get up. We can't just think we're going to lay down and forget this. So we got to get up and fight. And it helped us heal a lot. Seeing other people heal, it helped our healing process.
1: Yeah. So the issue of trying to help people out of either new onset of addiction or long-standing addiction, it's a really difficult path. It doesn't pay for itself. It, you know, if you really care about them and spend the time, hold their hand and give them the time, it's a really difficult thing to do, Greg. I don't know how you guys do it. I don't know how you keep it all together.
13: Well, when you see the successes is what keeps you going. Our success rate is pretty high. I think it's around 50%. So I think the national average is like 12 to 15 maybe. So what we're doing is working. And you see some folks come in. You know, I can remember one person that came in. I said, oh, boy, this is going to be a tough one. But she ended up going through the whole program, getting an education, and came back to work for us. So, you know, you can't just give up on something that this girl is looking a little rough when she got there.
1: Yeah.
13: But she ended up being a beautiful person, you know. So it's that's why you keep going, because you see those successes. And, you know, at the end of our program, we go outside. We have the old Catholic church in Johnson, which is Jenna's house, and there's a bell there. And we go out and we ring that bell 12 times because they've completed 12 months, and the families come.
1: Oh. Yeah, yeah.
13: And at that point, you've given that daughter back to their family. And it's you know, it'll bring tears to your eyes, honestly. Yeah. So it's pretty cool.
1: Can people attend that if they'd like to?
13: Yes, it can. Usually it's kind of a kept within, I think. But, yeah, I mean, I don't think we put it out on Facebook or anything.
1: Yeah, yeah.
13: Because you got to be a little careful about identities.
1: Yeah.
13: You know, your HIPAA laws and all that kind of thing. You probably know more about that than I do, Joe.
1: Yeah, yeah. No, that's lovely, though, to celebrate and to actually recognize and have a time and sort of... put them in the arms of their parents and family and say, okay, take it from here. But 50% complete recovery rate is pretty astonishing. It's hard business. It's just, it's like, you know, castles built on the seashore. They just, twice a day, get washed away.
13: Yeah, it's a tough business. They got to want it. When they get there, they got to know that this is it. And not all of them do. You know, they may go back out, but we always... try to, my wife especially, Dawn, you know, she's Mother Mary in my book, but she's always keeping in contact and say, hey, when you're ready, you can come back, you know. The team has to okay it, but you know, we're there for them throughout.

0: services like our coffee roaster and our appliance sales. We haven't developed that up there yet, but we're finding work for them all.
1: Yeah, yeah. You're going to develop that, I'm sure.
0: Well, we'll see. You know, I got to get, you know, I'm a little, I'm getting a little long in the tooth here, Joe. I don't know how much more I can go, but I got a little left in me.
1: Yeah. Listen, I got a quote from you. Uh-oh. It's from February 2026 during Recovery Day at the State House, which was really interesting. So to celebrate that and make sure that we're honoring and knowing that that's broadly described, but probably one of the most important issues, particularly with abuse, whether it's alcohol, drugs, other issues. So it says, today's Genesis promises are unique and that we call ourselves a recovery village. I love that term because I've been there. You've taken me through it. I've visited a number of times. We're looking at a holistic way of recovery, which integrates four pillars, a program-based residential system, a workforce development program, health and wellness program, and a therapeutic support. Genesis Promise doesn't just lift the people inside our doors. It lifts the town around us. We've helped empty buildings become workplaces. We've seen neighbors let slip the stigma that casts a shadow over judgment on the public. So that's great. You guys have really built in Johnson. I've been to the location. So you used to sell wonderful, unused, beautiful dented appliances. Is that right?
0: Yes, we do. Yeah.
1: And now that's changed, right?
0: Everything's brand new now, but we do have brand new scratch and dents. And people can save quite a bit of money with you get a little ding on the side or the back, and they save $300 or $400. I sold a fridge to a person the other day for $1,599. That same thing was $2,100 at Home Depot. And it had just a little ding on the back. You couldn't even see it. So, you know, if you're, you know, looking to save some money, you should definitely come see us because we can help you. And I like taking on those box stores, Joe. You know, it's kind of a bit of a challenge, but, you know,
1: be competitive. Yeah.
0: We can. We can actually beat their prices. They get all the marketing money, but we can compete with them. And I always tell the story, you know, I go in there, I work for free. I donate my time. The guy from Lowe's or Home Depot is probably making $10 or $20 million a year. So where would you rather put your money, right?
1: Yeah, yeah. That's funny. I bought a new refrigerator maybe before I toured your location. I think it was probably 6 years ago. And it's got a couple dents on the door and stuff. And I'm like, where the heck did that dent come from? And but I got grandchildren. They run around. You know what I mean? People visiting. So like a little dent like that, or if it's on the side or if nobody sees it, it's like, why wouldn't you buy that? That's an amazing thing that you guys are doing. But you now have, is it all dented or?
0: No.
1: Right, now you're doing?
0: Brand new.
1: Brand new.
0: Factory warranties. And we can order, like tomorrow morning before noon on Wednesday, we can order. If it's in stock, and it usually is, we'll have it here by Thursday.
1: Oh, my gosh.
0: So we can have it almost overnight. And the other thing that we're very proud of is our service. So I had a lady reach out to me on Facebook Sunday, and her refrigerator broke.
1: Wow.
0: Well, I met her there at 3 o'clock, and she got a refrigerator and took it home and saved her food.
1: Oh.
0: So it's, you know, when people's refrigerator breaks, that's when I like to kick in because, you know, food means a lot to people nowadays.
1: Yeah.
0: You know, you don't want to lose your food. Is going to a grocery store, you come out with one bag, it's $100. You know, you can't.
1: No.
0: So we want to help. That's what we do.
1: I think that's amazing. You fell into this in Johnson, Vermont, of all places, right on Route 15 there. Johnson, Vermont, you're competing with the big box stores with appliances.
0: Yeah, we
1: that's,
0: are. And my manager's...
1: That's unbelievable.
0: My manager's been through the program.
1: Yeah.
0: My assistant manager's been through the program.
1: Yeah.
0: My guy in the shop that fixes stuff and things like that, his wife went through the program, and we saved his life, too. And they got all three of their kids back.
1: Yeah.
0: That's the whole point, you know. It's like they can stay. If we can't keep them all, obviously, we'd have too many. But it's pretty cool.
1: Yeah, yeah. I know sometimes local businesses will hire some of your residents as they move forward.
0: They do.
1: Whether it's at the hospital or elsewhere. I think that's great.
0: Yeah, you have a few up to your place, Joe, up to the hospital working. I think one in food, maybe one's cleaning. I'm not
1: sure. Yeah.
0: But I know you've been open to helping these folks, and I appreciate that, too.
1: Yeah. I think that's important for all hospitals, nonprofit. Like, you got to pitch in.
0: We're all

0: part of the same community, and getting a second chance in life is really important. We don't talk about that enough, and sometimes people never feel like they get that second chance, and they can kind of wallow in where they are and not really break free of bad habits, friends, start over in a loving environment, and you guys do that. That is, it's amazing.
1: Well, thank you.
0: You know, I really appreciate what you do. Now, in addition, because I've been in the store where you, some strange story about buying gigantic lots from Amazon on returned unused goods, or what's that store called? Surplus Goods Store?
1: That's JP's Promising Goods. .com, by the way.
0: Okay. And you still get the stuff from wherever?
1: We get some of that now. We've been buying a bunch of Ashley furniture loads lately, and we've got a lot of discontinued furniture, you know, beds and bureaus and stuff like that. We're really trying to get more into the new stuff that's coming out of the factory instead of stuff that's returned, because some of that stuff, you don't know if it works. You got to check everything. It takes a lot of time. We do get some, but we're trying to turn the other way a little bit right now.
0: Yeah. So that store is right near the appliance store, or right across
1: They're
0: the street?
1: They're all right together, You got to walk across the parking lot, basically. But it's the old Parker & Stearns facilities, and some of the folks that have lived around here a while, everybody knew Parker & Stearns.
0: Was that a wood mill?
1: It was a lumber yard.
0: Oh, okay.
1: They sold hardware and stuff like that. But.
0: And then you got the coffee that's going on, which I see every time I'm on the interstate.
1: Yeah.
0: Because I know I can stop and get a cup.
1: Yeah, that's
0: of regular
1: pretty cool.
0: decaf. I'm like super happy.
1: Yeah. You like the decaf, Joe?
0: I can only take one large regular in the morning, and then I got to switch over.
1: I think you should. You get a little jittery.
0: It's easy to, yeah, that's what I do.
1: Well, I'm glad you like it. You know, that decaf is processed in a natural way. Sometimes they use chemicals to pull the caffeine in.
0: Yes, I thought that's what everybody did.
1: No, ours is a natural process. There's no chemicals used. So it's actually healthier for you.
0: I didn't know that.
1: Yeah.
0: I only knew the way that, you know, everybody says it's scary, you shouldn't drink it, it's horrible.
1: We won't use that coffee.
0: Yeah.
1: No.
0: Wow.
1: Because we know you drink it. We want you to be safe.
0: You guys are doing well, though, right? You're managing all the stops in Vermont?
1: Yep, all the rest areas we're into.
0: 91, 89?
1: Yep. We're in a lot of hospitals and rehabs and stores. It's coming.
0: Yeah, it's coming.
1: It takes a while, you know.
0: Yeah, it does take a while.
1: Yeah, but we're getting it.
0: I think Vermonters, it takes time for us to change. But once we change, we stick with it.
1: Yeah, that's true. We don't want anything different.
0: So you might not like the fact that it takes a long time to change, but once we change, we're like, well, we're just sticking with it.
1: Yeah.
0: Yeah.
1: I agree.
0: So you're
1: kind of like stuck in the mud a little bit, Joe, right?
0: Yeah. Maybe it's called commitment. Maybe it's stuck in the mud. I don't really know. So I do want to say, before we take a break, I've done about 60 shows. Actually, this is the 60th show, and I was asked to do this by the station owner back in December 2024. And you and Don were the very first guest I ever did on December 10th. I don't know if it was snowy 2024, 2 years ago, but I really appreciate that you guys came by. I was super nervous. I'm like, I don't know what I'm doing. Why am I doing this? But it was a great discussion with you and Don about Jenna's Promise. And it's great to have you back after 59 other guests, but we try to mix it up, but I love your story.
1: Well, we're glad to be back, and we appreciate you giving us a chance to tell people what we do.
0: I know. The fact that you give selflessly so much back to the community, it's pretty amazing. And with some of your residents becoming productive and maybe starting over, maybe they're not from Johnson, I'm sure the majority of them are not from that area, but just for them to get a job and touch base with you guys and sort of to start over, it does take a village for all of us to help people work through that stuff.
1: I would agree.
0: Yeah, so really appreciate it. We're going to take a short break to acknowledge our sponsors, get a little news, and we'll be back. Again, this is Joe Wooden on Vital Signs, and we'll see you in a bit.
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3: With SRN News, I'm Bob Agnew in Washington. U.S. allies at the Group of Seven summit are pushing the war in Ukraine back onto President Trump's agenda. The European conflict of late has been moved to the back burner due to the world's focus on Iran. The French President Emmanuel Macron at the G7 aiming to persuade President Trump to support Ukraine and pressure Russia to make peace. The FBI and Secret Service say they foiled a plot to attack that UFC fight at the White House on Sunday. FBI Director Kash Patel says the plot involved drones loaded with explosives. America's 250th birthday celebration has some fast food companies looking for new ways to celebrate. That includes McDonald's offering fried apple pies for the first time in decades. Company said it's bringing back the fried apple pies for the first time in more than three decades. Other fast food joints getting in on the act. Burger King debuted its firecracker cookie pie. And this is SRN News.
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0: Hi, this is Joe Whitten, back from Vital Signs. Really happy to be talking with our guest today, Greg Tatro. It's great to sit across from him so we can have a discussion. I think Greg likes that, too. He gave me a fist bump, so you didn't see that. If we had a video, I think it'd be
1: better.
0: I don't think so. I couldn't do a live video in a show. So Greg and Don Tatro started Genesis Promise. And I've always been a big fan because it, and I hope you don't mind me saying this, Greg.
1: Oh, go ahead.
0: It's just, you know, two individuals who took it upon themselves, you know, given the loss of a dear loved one, a child, which is probably the worst thing you can ever lose. I think for a lot of us, we go through the motions. I lost my wife 13 years ago to breast cancer. It's tough to lose someone you love that dearly, but more often than not, you bury them, you move on, you try to get through it. The Tatros actually said, no, we're actually going to do something. We're going to actually put our, you know, shoulder to the wheel, and we're going to actually do something of substance here. And it's a great story where, you know, private individuals on their own, you know, develop hard work. They got a great purpose, a great mission in life and what they're trying to do. And they're not selective. They're trying to just help anybody that wants that help. So I'm always touched and appreciative that we have folks like that. There are a lot of nonprofits. It's rare that you get one where the ownership, the story, it is so tangible, which is why her name is on the entire program, but it's really, really helpful. So I always say, good job.
1: Thank you, Joe.
0: Great job.
1: We appreciate that.
0: Yeah. So, we got a phone call, Robert from Bethel. Good time to just take a break. Robert, you out there? Do you have a question for Greg or myself? Robert?
2: Robert, go ahead.
0: Oh, here we go.
2: Thank you.
0: Hello, Robert. You're on Vital Signs with Joe Whitten.
2: Hello.
0: Hello. Hello.
2: There's music on.
3: What?
0: Oh.
2: That'd be a good idea.
0: That must be
3: That's
0: Lee's.
3: That's on me, Joe. Sorry.
2: Hey, Joe,
0: that was Lee's iPhone. He's playing some hip-hop or something.
1: I think he was dancing a little too,
0: I
1: Joe.
0: Saw him, yeah, wiggling around in there.
2: Well, I think we should all be dancing with the beautiful weather today.
0: Oh, I agree. Absolutely.
2: But, Joe, I just wanted to... I couldn't believe that you and your other guest... It's been 2 years since Myers put you on the radio, and it was a good decision.
0: Well,
2: great decision. But, Joe, I have a question.
0: Yeah, sure.
2: Okay, so I'm dealing with some serious health care issues, and, you know, I don't want to... Well, let me just say this. The question is, if a hospital is funded in any way by the federal government, are they allowed to use DEI in their signatures, the pronouns her and she? I don't understand why. I'm going to say it. Gifford Hospital, they use in their signatures her and she, and the woman said, well, are you like, why do you have to do that? We understand your name is Catherine. We're going to assume it's a woman. So what is it? So the question is, the big elephant in the room is, can a hospital receive federal funding and still be participating in DEI unnecessary stuff regarding health care?
0: All right. This is an interesting discussion. I know you use the word hospital, but it's really a discussion about federal policy, guidelines. It's not really related to a hospital because you could say that about a school system or, you know, a transportation agency or anybody in the state government. So I'm super busy, so I know this show because I'm on it. But I'm sure there are other WDEV shows, I'm looking at Lee, that actually would pick this up in a heartbeat and probably talk about it because I think it relates to some politics, but it doesn't, it's not really a healthcare thing, but I don't know, Lee, do you got any thoughts?
3: Well, Vermont Viewpoint covers a lot of different topics every day.
0: Great.
3: And so that's, and that show is designed specifically for people to call in and raise issues and discussions. So 9 to 11, Monday through Friday.
0: Oh, there we go. I'm now advertising other shows. My six listeners, I might have lost one. Hopefully not with Robert, because I like Robert. So make sure you don't give up on us. So it's a good question, though. I think a lot of organizations, particularly in healthcare, we try to stay away from the politics because anybody who walks through the door, the ER, come in for care, whether their religious background, gender identity, you know, race, color of skin, like, we don't do that. We just are taking care of people. I'm sure the same thing is true with Jenna's Promise.
1: Absolutely.
0: You're there to take care of people, and you don't want to make any of those distinctions, even whether they're an R or a D. So that's all. But thanks for calling in. Anybody else? 244-1777. Talked earlier about how an organization like yours, with operations, you probably don't break even because you don't. Who do you bill? Like, where do you get your funds? Maybe some families pitch in as much as they can.
1: Yep.
0: Like, you don't have a lot of viable streams, but.
1: Not too bad. I mean, we do get some donations, and
0: yep.
1: We do get a little help from the health department in the state of Vermont, because
0: yep.
1: That's a good thing. We also work with the Department of Corrections some. So, you know, right now, it costs about $90,000 a year to incarcerate somebody. And, you know, we can help them. I think it runs around 30 or 35 when you add it all up. So we can actually help three people for the price of one. And we teach them skills and, you know, get them back on their feet. Now, not everybody's ready for Jenna's Promise.
0: Yep.
1: But the ones we seem to get, I'm going to say most are. And then you just help them rebuild their lives. You know, one of the best things I ever heard my wife say was, it brought tears to my eyes. This one girl, she was just in tatters, you know, not very good condition. She said, you know what, I believe in you, and I believe that you can do this. And I was like, and that girl said, nobody's ever said that to me in my entire life. Now, can you imagine that?
0: And yeah,
1: it's just like, those few words were so powerful. That girl, she did it, man. She went through that program, and I think that's a lot of why she did it, to be honest with you.
0: Yeah.
1: Because she knew we believed in her.
0: Yeah. Words are important.
1: Yeah, good ones.
0: Yeah, good words and trying to be positive and encouraging.
1: Yeah.
0: I'm not always on that side of the track. I can be critical. I can say things I kind of wish I didn't say, but words are very powerful and part of the healing process.
1: It is.
0: That's the example right there about giving somebody the courage and the confidence to go through the program because somebody said, well, we believe in you. We care about you. We love you. So we're here for you.
1: It is pretty cool how that works. And you're right about that encouragement. And I can get a little cranky once in a while, too, Jill. So you're in the same boat that I'm in. But typically when you're helping people, you try to put that away. When you're running a business, sometimes it can be a little tougher. But the older I get, I think I'm the nicer than I get nicer as it goes by. So
0: you think so?
1: I think so.
0: Is that delusion then? Is that
1: well,
0: a word for that? Is that...
1: I haven't. I don't know if I've ever had anybody tell me that. I think it's just me.
0: Oh, okay. That's good.
1: But
0: well, if you forget who told you, that's even better.
1: Yes, that's right. That's right.
0: So the issue of being incarcerated, it's a really good point because I haven't spent time in prison. We all know what we know about prison systems. I've known people coming out. I mean, the best thing a prison time could do is to help rehabilitate somebody. And yet the recidivism rate, fancy word of how often they come back, you guys helping that significantly, and you're a third of the cost.
1: Yes.
0: Like that is, I would hope that they would think about funding or sending particular, do they send some folks to you?
1: They do. Here,
0: Jenna's.
1: Yep, and Ben's house,
0: great.
1: Too. And, you know, we've all made mistakes in life. You know, when I was a young man, I made a lot of mistakes, but back then you didn't get caught, right?
0: Wait a minute.
1: Now you get caught, so there's a difference. But,
0: Yeah, but, well, wait a minute. Isn't the actual act or crime the issue, whether or not you get caught? I mean,
1: well, it depends who you talk to.
0: I mean, I'm looking at Lee, and he's got a Cheshire grin. Like, if you get away with stuff, it doesn't mean it's okay, does it?
1: No.
0: Okay.
1: I'm just saying times are different.
0: Well, times, there's cameras everywhere, and people are recording you, and it's all of a sudden, yeah.
1: But there's pretty cool how that works. You know, I wish they'd do a little bit more while they were incarcerated. You know,
0: I could see
1: people like getting trained to be carpenters or plumbers or just working in a construction company like I own, you know.
0: Right.
1: Why aren't we doing that? So when they get out, there's people that would hire them and get them going, because that's what's going to stop that circle of going back. When they get a job and they can support themselves,
0: I know,
1: it's going to make a big difference. And that's what we're about, too, you know.
0: And they get a paycheck. And then they can go out, buy stuff, and then they save some, and they get another paycheck, and they're like, wow, this, I can actually do this.
1: Absolutely.
0: It's hard for the federal and state systems, just the government, to sort of do that. I'm sure if we put your program in charge of a small prison, you could go in there and actually start making changes. That's the beauty of individual ownership models,
1: right?
0: That you can actually go in and say, well, I'm gonna change it, because we can.
1: I think you're right. You know, it's tough to change the government. It's slow. You know, I know the governor pretty well. He's a heck of a best governor we've ever had, in my opinion. But it takes time in government. You know, I've talked to him. I get a little impatient. He's like, you just got to keep going. You just got to keep going. And, you know, I'm an old construction guy, so we build things and finish them and then go to the next job. But government's different. And nonprofits are different, too. You know, it's a different bunch than what I'm used to. But I'm doing okay with it.
0: But you're a nonprofit.
1: We are.
0: And you're getting it done.
1: Right. I do mostly the social enterprises, the businesses, so that's better.
0: Great. Yeah. I think it's pride of ownership.
1: It is.
0: You have that. Your family.
1: We do. Yeah, we feel our family's done a good job helping people, and, you know, we just want to keep going, keep helping, you know.
0: Yeah. So, I know you got a golf tournament coming up.
1: Yes.
0: Which is great.
1: I think it's coming right up next
0: Saturday,
1: next week,
0: June 27th.
1: Yeah.
0: So if folks want to sign up for that, it's going to be at Cedar Knoll in Hinesburg. It's a good course.
1: Yeah, it's a pretty good course.
0: It's kind of forgiving, which is nice.
1: Yeah.
0: I need a forgiving course.
1: Me too.
0: So that's great. So you can either get an entire team or individual players. So if you want to just go to olivia@jennaspromise.org, I assume she's coordinating this. And they got sponsor levels, bronze, silver, gold. But a good way to help them raise money. So if anybody wants to go golfing with a bunch of good folks, probably have some great stories, that would be nice.
1: That's fun. Yeah, it's fun. I think our teams are pretty well filled up, but we can always add sponsorships, or you can get on the list for next year. But I think we might have just one or two spots left, Joe, on that goal. It's filled right up pretty well.
0: Isn't that great? Nice.
1: It's wonderful.
0: Yeah, yeah. And then some other events you do. You have an open house and benefit concert you do periodically?
1: Yes, yep.
0: That's right at the...
1: right at Jenna's house in Johnson.
0: Yep, the old church building.
1: Yep.
0: Wonderful location for those things.
1: Yep, that's pretty fun. It's just, you know, people come around, and it's good for the residents, too, to see people that are out there trying to support and be involved, you know. So that's a main benefit.
0: Yeah, you do free concerts just for the folks in Johnson or wherever shows up.
1: We did.
0: And then you might pass a hat. You're just kindly, benevolently giving back, have some music, and people sit and listen to it, and it's great.
1: It's fun.
0: It's fun.
1: We're actually having a little Chad Hollister. He played the other night over there. You know, that guy, that band is good.
0: What's the name of the band?
1: Chad Hollister. I bet you Lee knows him.
0: Yeah.
1: But he's going to do somewhat of a benefit for Jenna's Promise. Some of the funds are going to go over to the Von Trapp Concert Meadow June 28th, Sunday, and the band starts at 6. And that's a beautiful concert venue. I don't know if you've ever been there, Joe, but you sit out there, take your picnic basket with you, and bring a little food and a few chairs or a blanket and sit down. And when the sun sets over that mountain, it's all Vermont. I mean, it's just beautiful. I really like it. But this guy, I'm telling you what, if you've ever heard him or you haven't, you got to see this guy. He blew my socks off. I mean, God, he was good.
0: So it's next Sunday.
1: Yeah, it's
0: 28th, you said.
1: Yeah, June 28th. You get there at 4, they open, but the music starts at 6, goes from 6 to 8, and it's at the Trops. And it's, like I said, that venue was amazing. Yeah. I went over there with Richie Westman a little while ago, and we went to the Vermont Symphony Orchestra.
0: Yeah.
1: Well, shoot, I'm a rock and roll guy.
0: Well.
1: So I'm listening to this music, and, yeah, I didn't know much. Joe, I tried to blend in, but, you know, I'm an AC/DC guy, you know. Well, so, but it was fun. I had a good time. The music was great.
0: But you remember some of those old bands? I'm pointing at him like he's an old man, but I'm older than him. They used to have rock and roll with symphony also.
1: They did.
0: Emerson, Lake & Palmer.
1: Yep.
0: There's a few bands. Maybe Lee knows a couple names. A few bands that had orchestra incorporated into some of theirs. I'm not saying Pink Floyd. I don't think so.
3: The Moody Blues did.
0: Moody Blues, big time. Thank you very much.
1: But this...
0: That's great. Great.
1: You met the Hollister band?
0: Lee?
3: Chad's been in the studio a bunch of times. I know him fairly well.
1: Yeah, boy. That guy's a performer. I was just taken back. And he lives right here in Worcester, Vermont. I mean, it's amazing.
0: Oh.
1: He goes all over the country. The guy's amazing. I'm telling you, if you want to see a good concert, come on out.
0: June 28th, 4 to 6.
1: Yep. Six to eight music.
0: Oh, 6 to 8.
1: Yeah.
0: Get there at 4 if you want to.
1: Yeah, yeah.
0: When I'm there, I usually spend time in the beer hall. That's right.
1: You did?
0: I usually don't go anywhere but the beer hall.
1: Oh, okay.
0: So I don't know. It's just maybe I'm just single-minded focused, so I haven't sat and watched the orchestra, but I need to do that.
1: Well, this year you come down, we'll have a picnic, Joe.
0: I'm going to see if I can go to that.
1: I'll bring you a tuna fish sandwich, something like that. It'll be good.
0: I just had one for lunch. I assume that's what you're smelling. So anything else you want to talk about in terms of your work?
1: Sure.
0: You've got labor, you've got managers and leaders. Many of them come from residents that have been through the program, but not all of them.
1: Right. Most of them do. We got a couple. Our coffee roaster guy's a fellow that came from the outside. He does a heck of a job.
0: Yep.
1: But, you know, I walked into a local store the other day, and there was four Jenna's Promise ex-residents in there working. They were running the whole store.
0: Wow.
1: I mean, it made me so proud, you know, say, wow, I can't say names, but there's four people, and they from different parts of the state, and they all ended up renting an apartment in Johnson, staying there. Now they're contributing to the economy.
0: Oh.
1: I mean, that's the greatest thing ever.
0: It's the greatest thing ever.
1: Yeah.
0: I know.
1: My wife is always helping people, so I would like to say if somebody's out there and they have a loved one that's suffering from some kind of substance misuse, you know, reach out to jennaspromise.org. We'll help you. We'll get on the phone. We can get you into the rehabs or just talk to the person and see where they're at. But my wife, Dawn, I'll tell you, she saved more lives from addiction than any person in this state.
0: Wow.
1: And proud to say it because it's constant with her.
0: Yeah.
1: I mean, she could be with me. All of a sudden, the phone rings. She's, you know, I'm standing there all by myself. But I'm kind of used to it at this point. So
0: yeah,
1: it's okay.
0: Yeah. Well, she's saved them probably more than just from addiction, but from possibly ending their lives or getting into trouble and having their life end, which is it's a huge problem in this country. It's a huge problem in America, in many cities and states. Vermont has their fair share, and we all have to pitch in to sort of help out.
1: I think so, too.
0: You can't ignore it, and not every one of them, but a lot of those people want help. They would like to hear those words of encouragement. They want to get a chance to step up and, you know, get back to meaningful work.
1: Yep.
0: You
1: getting
0: know, pride of what
1: back.
0: They do, you know, go to work every day.
1: Yep. No, you see that. The work is important.
0: I know.
1: In the recovery process, you have to have a reason to feel worthy. And when you come to work and you're doing something and you're getting started, it makes you feel good. It makes you want to stay sober and stay in the community. And, I've liked to work. You know, I've been at GW Tatro for 40-some-odd years now, and I base my life around work, honestly. So when I know that it's important.
0: Yes.
1: Because when I get around to retire, I'm a little scared of even thinking about it, to be honest with you.
0: Yeah,
1: I'll get there.
0: You can still get on an excavator and make mistakes, though, probably, when you're older.
1: I make more now than I did when I was younger, yes. That's why they don't let me on them much anymore.
0: Hitting electrical cable, drainage pipe, you know, doing things like that.
1: Yeah.
0: Gas line. You've probably done all that.
1: I have. I haven't hit too many gas lines yet. But anyway, like I said, if some, you know, somebody that needs some help,
0: yeah, great.
1: Reach out to us. There's a page and a number, and she's actually got the phone right now, so she'll answer the darn thing. And,
0: yeah.
1: And she'll help you. So don't give up. You got hope. We're here for you.
0: Yep.
1: And we want to help you.
0: How many staff do you have, give or take?
1: Oh, it's probably about 12 or so, roughly, in that area.
0: Yep.
1: And then, you know, Don and I help.
0: Yeah.
1: Not really staff, but...
0: Yeah,
1: we kind of help.
0: I think a lot of communities have looked at what you've done, and they say, we want to do the same thing. I know you've had a lot of people over the years come to you and say, that's a great model.
1: Like, yeah.
0: Could we do that in our little town, you know, that needs jobs and needs some refurbishment, like you've done with the cafe and other things? People have looked at this, right?
1: They're like, oh, absolutely. Yeah,
0: this actually works.
1: It works. It takes some funding to get started. That's where
0: yep.
1: the heart, you know, you need a whole community to help get it going, really.
0: Yep.
1: And then if you can get that buy-in, it can be done. Or you could start on a smaller scale, you know.
0: Yeah. Yeah.
1: But you got to have a place to work and a place to sleep and, you know, get your mental health work you need. And,
0: yeah.
1: And then, you know, it just seems to work. It keeps going and you yeah. see success.
0: Yeah, that's great. That's great. Well, thanks, everybody. Appreciate it. Another Vital Signs program for the books. This is number 60. Next week, I think we're going to have the new CEO of Blue Cross Blue Shield here, so we can ask her questions. She's from New Hampshire. We're going to be kind and nice to her, of course, but she's filling into big shoes, and it's great to continue to talk about healthcare, whether it's providers, doctors, physicians, folk dealing with mental health or dental or other issues. So we will see you next week and have a great week.
3: I got one quick question for Greg before we go. For the people that become guests at Jenna's Promise, are the initial contacts usually from somebody who says, I know somebody who needs help? Or how rare is it for somebody to call up and say, I need help?
1: Right. We do get those calls. Don gets a lot of them, actually. But a lot of our referrals come from inpatient, you know, and they come over. But she gets calls all the time from either parents. She just talked to a mother last night on the phone. And but a lot of times it's family. They say, hey, you know, my loved one's struggling. I'm scared. And you are scared because you're afraid you're going to lose them. So they'll call and we help. And she's really good at that. I'm better at selling refrigerators, but she's very good at that.
0: Well, takes teamwork.
1: It takes teamwork.
0: Yeah, yeah. All right, everybody. Have a great week, and appreciate you listening. 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
1: Breaking news at Town Hall. I'm Bob Agnew in Washington. The U.S. national average price for gasoline dropped below $4 a gallon late Sunday for the first time since mid-April, fueled by that steep decline in crude oil prices following news of a tentative diplomatic breakthrough between the U.S. and Iran. At this hour in international trading, oil is down about $4 a barrel. The price for Brent crude off by about $4.55 a barrel at $78.62. Meantime, at the G7 economic summit in France, diplomats urging President Trump to pivot his focus away from the war with Iran and back toward Europe.
2: Tuesday's agenda includes ending the war in Ukraine and addressing the Middle East crisis. Ukrainian President Volodymyr Zelensky will attend the G7 meeting at the invitation of the host nation, France. The Ukraine talks come on the heels of President Trump's announcement of an agreement to end the Iran conflict. In recent weeks, the conflict in Iran has overshadowed the war in Ukraine.
1: That is correspondent Andrew Stewart reporting. The FBI and Secret Service have stopped a plot to attack the USC fight at the White House. It happened on Sunday, marking the 250th celebration and President Trump's 80th birthday. The FBI says that the agency foiled a potential deadly plot involving drones loaded with explosives, those involved allegedly wanting to kill people attending the event. There's been a military plane crash in California. Here's correspondent Jennifer King.
3: Eight crew members are dead after a B-52 bomber crashed shortly after takeoff Monday morning at Edwards Air Force Base. Military officials at the base in Southern California's Mojave Desert say it happened during a routine test mission, and indications are that the crash was not survivable. Emergency responders were at the scene. Aerial footage showed black smoke and virtually nothing left of an aircraft amid a swath of charred desert near a runway. The Boeing B-52 Stratofortress is a long-range bomber. No word yet on what might have happened. I'm Jennifer King.
1: More from townhall.com.
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1: America's 250th birthday celebration has some fast food companies looking for new ways to celebrate, including McDonald's offering fried apple pies for the first time in decades.
5: McDonald's is one of several fast food companies offering America 250 treats. Burger King recently debuted its firecracker cookie pie. Sonic is offering a red, white, and blue slush float. Hardee's has an iced Star Spangled biscuit. I'm Julie Walker.
1: And the company said it's bringing back fried apple pies for the first time in more than three decades. Pizza Hut, that's a 68-year-old chain that has long struggled with growing competition and outdated restaurants, is going to be sold now for $2.7 billion by its parent company, Yum Brands. Yum says the private equity firm Long Range Capital will buy the U.S. business for about $1.5 billion. The mainland China Pizza Hut will be purchased by Yum China Holdings. Breaking news at townhall.com. Ed Donahue reports on a shocker at the World Cup.
6: Cape Verde stunned Spain in the country's World Cup debut in Atlanta. Spain is one of the favorites to win the World Cup, but little Cape Verde has a goalie named Vozina.
7: Cabo Verde! Cabo Verde!
6: He stopped every shot that came his way. Cape Verde didn't win, but they did lose. It was a scoreless tie. Agatha Fernandez saw it.
8: Everyone was expecting that Spain was going to win like 7-0. It's our first time in the World Cup, first game. Very excited. All Cape Verdeans were proud of the tie.
6: Cape Verde is the third smallest nation by population to qualify for the World Cup. I'm Ed Donahue.
1: Economists, I should say, and industry analysts say that Even after the oil starts flowing again from the Middle East, it could take a while for the Iran war's impact on consumer prices to recede. That's because the fighting disrupted other supply chains as well. More of these stories at townhall.com.
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16: 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Welcome to the Vermont Conversation. I'm David Goodman. The birth rate in the U.S. has been crashing since 2007. Are smartphones to blame? Yes, according to a groundbreaking new study co-authored by Caitlin Myers, the John G. McCullough Professor of Economics at Middlebury College. Her study is garnering national attention this week, confirming an idea that people have long speculated about, but until now have not been able to prove. Professor Myers is also well known for her studies of the effects of abortion policy on people's lives. She's testified in the U.S. Senate about the economic consequences of the 2022 Dobbs decision ending the constitutional right to abortion, and she spearheaded the amicus brief in the Dobbs case that was signed by over 150 economists. It highlighted the negative impact of limiting abortion access. Caitlin Myers grew up in rural West Virginia and Georgia. Her work has been featured in the New York Times, the Wall Street Journal, NPR, and the New Yorker. She spoke to me from her office at Middlebury College. Professor Caitlin Myers, welcome to the Vermont Conversation.
17: Thanks. It's great to be here.
16: So your latest research begins with the pretty shocking fact that U.S. fertility rate has dropped by almost a quarter since 2007, something I did not know, and I think that will surprise a lot of people. That is staggering. What made you look at iPhones as the cause of this?
17: Yeah, so births are plummeting, and we don't really know why. So the standard explanations that an economist and many demographers would kind of pull out of their back pocket would be things like, oh, it's the economy, right? Births tend to cycle with the economy. So births started to plummet in the time of the Great Recession. And initially we were like, well, it's the economy. But then the economy recovered and births never did. They just kept going down. Then we talk about things like the cost of childcare, the cost of housing prices, increased use of contraception. But the truth is, when you look at the data, it doesn't really match up with those explanations. So births are plummeting, and it's primarily driven by declines in unintended pregnancies among young people. So the stories we tell about people planning their fertility and changing their plans are probably not the right stories for this phenomenon. And so I started to look elsewhere, and I was really swayed by work by psychologists, including John Haidt, on the effects of smartphones on young people, but also on us all. And so if you kind of look at the social psychologists, they're saying, hey, 2007, the moment when fertility started to go down, is also a moment when loneliness started to go up, isolation started to go up, depression and anxiety started to go up. And guess what else happened then? The iPhone was introduced. And so people other than me had been pointing to the iPhone and pointing to smartphones in general as like a possible explanation for a long time. But the problem is correlation isn't causation. So it's really tricky to go from here's a theory to here's a scientific test.
16: Right. And just to go to that old adage, correlation is not causation, meaning, well, I'll let you explain what that means and why it fell apart as you looked at this.
17: Sure. Yeah. So, I mean, anybody who's taken a statistics course and hopefully just anybody at all has heard this adage, correlation isn't necessarily causation. I'm an applied microeconomist, and my work essentially in a nutshell is using statistical methods to figure out when it is. So the gold standard.
16: I just want to interrupt to define that. It means that just because something happened at the same time, like the iPhone came out, doesn't mean it caused it.
17: Sure, lots of things were happening at the same time, right? So we could point to other things like, you know, for instance, the Great Recession's happening at the same time. That causes housing prices to start going up, right? There's other factors. So just because things are happening together doesn't mean that one is causing the other. We should be very cautious about making that leap from I see these two things happening together to one is causing the other. But from a policy perspective, we usually really want to know what's causing the other. Like, we usually want to know the causal effects.
16: So connect an iPhone to a reduction in the birth rate.
17: Sure. So let me give you the theory, and then let me give you the method. So the theory is iPhones come out. They are, I think it's reasonable to characterize them as the first modern smartphone. They introduce, you know, the touch screen, you can swipe, the App Store comes out with the second gen phone a year later, and kind of subsequent phones are all modeled on the iPhone. Like, this is what we think of as a phone now. This phone, the theory goes, caused people to start spending less time together in person. It also potentially caused people to have more information about contraception and abortion. So that's also a reason it could be linked to births. And it also caused people, we think, to increase their use of pornography, which also could be related to sexual behavior and births. So for all of those reasons, the iPhone is a plausible candidate that might have affected how we form relationships and might have affected fertility. But in terms of actually getting in there and figuring out if it really is causal, there's two options. One is somebody gives me like a universe splitter and I go to 2007 and I split off millions of alternate realities. Some have the iPhone, some don't. And then I follow everybody and I see what happens to births. Like, that, if I could do it, would be my gold standard for causation. Unfortunately, I do not have that power. Nor does anybody else that I know of. So I'm stuck without my universe splitter looking for what we call a natural experiment. And in our paper, we came up with a natural experiment that just hadn't been used before. I was a little bit surprised to find it lying on the ground. Like, the joke in economics is there's no dollar bill lying on the ground. Somebody would have picked it up. But like, my co-author Zeke and I found this natural experiment. And this is it. When Apple introduced the iPhone in 2007, they gave AT&T a carrier monopoly. So to get an iPhone, you pretty much had to be able to go to an AT&T cellular store and buy it there and use AT&T broadband coverage. And so folks living in Vermont might remember, I was living in Vermont back in 2007. You couldn't get an iPhone in most of Vermont because AT&T didn't have great coverage in a lot of Vermont, certainly not in Addison County where I'm at. So whether you could get an iPhone depended on whether you had access to AT&T. And they had, there were some places in the United States where they had great coverage. And it's not always where you expect, by the way. They had great coverage in South Dakota, but not North Dakota. So it just depended on where they had built out their network or acquired a regional carrier. So we've got places with AT&T where you can get an iPhone, places where you can't. And the natural experiment here is, hey, let's compare what happens to births in the places where you can get an iPhone compared to the places where you can't. That's how we get at causation.
16: So people hear South Dakota, they hear Vermont and New York. these two things are not alike in many respects. So how do you drill down further into apples to apples?
17: Are you sure you're not an applied microeconomist? Because that's actually...
16: I assure you I'm not, but...
17: No, that is the question. You can come to a seminar.
16: I may play one on the radio.
17: Okay. Well, you just come on over to a seminar and be like, are you sure that's causal? Because that's our sport. Okay, so that is exactly what my co-author Zeke and I really worry about. So let me start by saying, if you just take a really simple look, counties that get iPhones versus counties that don't. You can see in the simplest of data, you can see in just a bar chart, you don't have to use any fancy statistics, births plummet in the counties that get iPhones, and they don't fall as much in the counties that don't. Now, this is for young people for whom births are plummeting. Now, if we go to older people who are 35 plus, that's a group where births have actually been rising, just not by nearly enough to offset the declines in births to young people. So that's why overall fertility is going down. But if you look at these older people, what's happening is in places where you could not get an iPhone, their births are going up for these people 35 plus. But if you could get an iPhone, they're not going up very much at all. So any age group you look at, you compare those trends and it would point to births decline where you can get an iPhone, at the time you can get an iPhone. But AT&T's coverage, the places you could get an iPhone, did tend to be more urban than the places that you couldn't. So the big concern here is that maybe there's something special about the urban areas where all of a sudden, like, there's some other spurious factor that suddenly, like, just kicks in at exactly the same time the iPhone comes out that's particular to these urban areas that makes their births fall. Like, that would be the thing you would worry about. So we actually throw a lot of stuff at that. So in a couple of ways. First of all, we can just add a bunch of controls. Like, we can use fancier statistical models than bar charts, and we can add a bunch of controls to them. So we can control for things like housing prices, the unemployment rate, racial demographic composition. We can control for, like, reproductive policies. Kind of, you come up with it, we can just throw it in the model to be like, was that it? None of that stuff budges this result. Then we can do something that's even fancier, which is use new methodologies that construct what are called synthetic control groups. And the idea basically is we take counties where births looked really, really similar before the iPhone came out. Like, they, not just in levels, but in trends, like, they are just going right along together. These counties look just really similar to each other until 2007, when some of them get an iPhone and some of them don't. And what we see is it's exactly at that moment that their births diverge, even though they looked so similar before then. And then the final thing we throw at it is what are called placebo checks, where we basically pretend like there are iPhones where there aren't. So we do things like pretend like the iPhone came out a year sooner. We don't see an effect. We pretend like you could get an iPhone in places that have Verizon coverage, but not AT&T coverage. We don't see an effect. So, you know, we're throwing everything we can at this, and I would say the result is super robust. We just can't kill it.
16: So you titled your paper, Is the iPhone Birth Control?
17: Yeah.
16: And you answer that question now, how?
17: Yeah. I think the iPhone, well, I think, let me give you the super cautious answer, and then let me give you a little bit broader answer of what I think it means and doesn't mean. So here's the super cautious answer. I think the iPhone played a large role in the reduction of births between 2007 and 2011. In fact, our results suggest that as like about a third to a half of the reduction in births was explained by the iPhone. That's the cautious, doesn't sound very cautious, but that's a cautious result.
16: That's pretty huge.
17: It's huge. The reason I'm being cautious is our natural experiment that we're using really stops working in 2011. By 2011, you can pretty much get a smartphone just about anywhere. So this whole comparison that we're doing, it's just not valid anymore. I think it's perfectly likely that all smartphones, I don't think the iPhone's unique. It was just the first modern smartphone. I think all smartphones likely have this effect. I think the effect spread to other places. I think the effect could have grown as more people had the phones. But nothing about our research can actually nail that down empirically. So our result takes this really important but narrow slice of time and says, ooh, right there when we really look at it, it sure looks like it's phones.
16: What is your takeaway, not in your classroom at Middlebury, but if you were, you know, talking to a friend
18: over coffee or a drink. Translate this into a very colloquial takeaway.
17: You're asking me to be a human instead of an economist?
18: I'm guessing you're pretty good at that.
17: It's the phones. I would say we're seeing huge declines in births. And frankly, my personal human take is we should really be wondering what's going on. Why are births plummeting like this? It's not necessarily

0: an older generation when we have this shift. But if instead what's going on is everybody's just doom scrolling on their phone alone and isolated and not forming relationships, then I think a little bit differently about it.
1: But ironically, people are also scrolling on dating apps to
0: sure
1: deal with that loneliness, to find partners. And yet that sounds like it's part of the problem.
0: Well, I don't know if it is. And I say this, I found my husband on a dating app. I imported him from Montpelier. I checked all of Vermont. I selected the best husband, reached out, and we're very, very happy. I don't want to knock dating apps. I think that it's, of course, any technology is a mixed bag. Of course, there are pros and cons. But what I would say about this iPhone result is it suggests that what we should be looking to when we think about declining births is forces at work that are changing how we form relationships and what human intimacy looks like. I'm perfectly willing to believe there are good components of a phone and that there are also bad ones. And also, to be really clear, I'm not saying this is the single only explanation for declining births. Like, we estimate that phones explain a third to half of the decline. That means something else is explaining 50 to 70% of it, right? So it's both a big number and not the only factor.
1: I want to shift to your research and writing into abortion access.
0: Sure.
1: But first, talk about where you grew up and what brought you to focus on the effects of abortion access, why that became really a focus of your professional life.
0: Yeah, so Vermonters always figure it out when I drop a y'all, but I'm a Flatlander, which is confusing because I actually grew up in West Virginia, which is not all that flat. I spent the first half of my childhood in very, very rural West Virginia. I spent a lot of it in a holler, which is an Appalachian term for kind of a rural community between hills. My holler had about 27 people in it. It's real middle of nowhere. People talk about how rural Vermont is, and I'm like, no, I feel right at home. This is great. And then after my parents split up, I started sharing time between West Virginia and the Georgia-Alabama border. So I come from places where going to college is not expected. It's not a foregone conclusion, much less ending up going to college and then getting a PhD and then being an economics professor at a fancy liberal arts college in the Northeast. Like, this has been a real journey. And for me as an economist, that those experiences growing up made me really interested in a whole host of questions about how, where we live, who our families are, what our resources are, affect our outcomes in life. And in particular, I started to get really interested in gender differentials in economic outcomes. And it turns out this is, by the way, this is like the this is the couple minute version of the giant biography I could perhaps write one day. But if you're studying gender differentials in economic outcomes, you have got to study fertility. You just have to. If you look at, for instance, the earnings gap for men and women, people like to cite the 80% earnings gap for men and women, which is roughly accurate. It turns out
1: that women earn 80% of what
0: men earn. Yes. It turns out that gap, it doesn't open until people have kids. If you look, for instance, at men and women coming out of college, their earnings look really similar these days. It's not until they have kids that all of a sudden women's earnings like basically fall off a cliff and men's earnings continue to increase. So if you want to understand these differentials, you have to think about fertility. And if you want to understand fertility, you have to think about the tools people use to control it. And one of those tools is abortion. And so years ago, I started studying abortion policy, and I just haven't run out of questions.
1: Your dad was a country doctor in West Virginia.
0: Yes.
1: And I wonder if some of what you saw and some of what he saw also had an impact on you.
0: Yeah, absolutely. I never quite belonged, in a sense, in West Virginia, in that my dad was a country

0: doctor in rural West Virginia at a time when West Virginia Medicaid was basically insolvent and not paying its doctors. I sometimes joke that my dad was earned the least of any doctor I ever knew, at least during that time period. But, you know, we're living in the middle of nowhere in this holler, and my dad is educated. And I was surrounded by books, and I was reading all the time. We didn't have TV, but oh my gosh, I read so much. And I looked around me, and I always understood that there were options that I was aware of that my friends weren't, and that my friends were facing different constraints on their lives. And it just, it made me so curious when I got to academia. I had this sense of being a stranger in a strange land where most of the professors I would meet seemed to come from fancier backgrounds than I did. Like, honest to God, when I got to Middlebury College, I had never heard of a prep school. Like, I did not know what Exeter or Andover or Deerfield, like these fancy schools that people pay a lot of money to go to, like, I did not know what they were. And people would tell me about, like, the exam schools they went to in Boston, and I did not know what they were. Like, I'd never heard of them. I did not know they were prestigious. So, you know, I kind of started to straddle these worlds where I understood how tremendously different people's backgrounds and experiences and knowledge could be. And it just made me really interested in studying that.
1: So let's talk about the state of abortion access today. Who is most affected by abortion bans in the post-Dobbs era now?
0: Sure. The post-Dobbs era is an inequality story. So it, basically nothing's changed in our area if you're seeking an abortion. In fact, if anything's changed, abortions have become more accessible in northern New England and New York State. And the reason is we have providers that have capacity to see patients, and post-Dobbs, post the end of Roe, telehealth access to abortion expanded so that it's become much more feasible for people to order abortion medication through the mail. So there are parts of the country like ours where the Dobbs decision almost paradoxically expanded abortion access. But then there are parts of the country like the ones that I come from, the places that I have lived, rural West Virginia, Georgia-Alabama border. I've also lived in Louisiana and Texas. These are places where the states have enacted near total abortion bans. And there are still people avoiding them. So for folks who live in a state with a near total abortion ban, my estimates are that roughly probably 80-85% of people who want an abortion are still getting one. They're either driving really long distances to reach states where abortion is illegal, or they're ordering pills through the mail. But that leaves the rest of that population, people, probably about 15-20% of people who are, they want abortions, they're pregnant, they want an abortion. If abortion were still legal in their state, they would have gotten one. But now that it's not, they're trapped. They aren't finding the means, the information, the resources, the safety and security to travel long distances or to order pills through the mail. And they're giving birth as a result. So my research suggests that there are roughly about 30,000 additional births occurring in these places because of the Dobbs decision. And you won't be surprised by this. They're concentrated among people who are the most vulnerable of an already vulnerable population. It's concentrated among people who are younger, have less education, and have really limited financial resources.
1: You're listening to the Vermont Conversation. I'm David Goodman. We're talking this week with Middlebury College economist Caitlin Myers. She came out with a study this week showing how the birth rate in the U.S. has been declining, and the culprit may be the rising use of smartphones. She is also well known for her research into the effects of abortion policy on people's lives. We're going to take a short break and continue our conversation with Professor Myers. Stay tuned.
2: 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The work, focused on diastolic heart failure, builds on two previous studies by researchers at UVM and could lead to improved treatment and earlier detection of a condition responsible for about half of all heart failure cases. UVM Health Network, living healthy together.
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1: 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Welcome back to the Vermont Conversation. I'm David Goodman. We're talking this week with Middlebury College economist Caitlin Myers. We're discussing her work in looking at the impact of abortion restrictions. I asked her why access to a brick-and-mortar abortion clinic still matters so much when more than half of abortions are being done as medication abortions. I also asked her what impact there was from the distance people had to travel to get to an abortion clinic.
0: Sure. So I've studied the effect of distance to an abortion clinic for years. I actually studied it even before the Dobbs decision, because these states that have now banned abortion had been heavily regulating abortion providers in the 10 or 15 years leading up to Dobbs. And they were regulating providers out of existence. They were closing facilities. It was causing shocks to distance. So I've been studying this question for a long time. And it's interesting because way back in the day when I would present my work on distance in an economic seminar, invariably, every time, somebody's hand would shoot up and they would say, wait. Distance, that can't matter. Why would that matter? If somebody has an unwanted pregnancy and they really want to get an abortion and they're weighing the cost of carrying that pregnancy to delivery, which are very substantial, against the cost of figuring out how to drive 50 or 100 miles to reach a facility, which is at the time what high distances looked like, they're always going to figure out how to drive. And I always felt like it was such a standard economic question that was so out of touch with the reality of people who are looking for abortions, who are often poor. They're financially constrained. Like, if you look at survey evidence, 75% of people seeking abortions are low income. About 80% in one study are very, very credit constrained. They cannot just put the gas on their credit card. More than 50% are experiencing disruptive life events, like they've just lost a job, they've just been evicted. More than half of them are already parenting. And so for me, as this like highly educated white professor lady, if one of my kids needed healthcare in Sweden tomorrow, I'd get her there. But I've also lived in a holler with 27 people in it in the middle of nowhere, and I fully understand that there are people who just cannot figure out how to get even 50 or 100 miles on short notice for healthcare. So that's my intuition, but also we actually just measure it in the data, right? I'm a scientist. We can measure this in the data. So I've put together this database of every brick and mortar abortion facility that's operated in the United States since 2009. It is a labor of love and or an obsession. I have 30 research assistants at Middlebury College who help me keep it up to date and keep the whole thing rolling. I've been able over the years to use that to create natural experiments where there will be a sudden closure of a facility, could be because the state regulates it out of existence, could be because of Dobbs. I've got, you know, kind of different studies, but the sudden closure of a facility. And what we've seen over and over again is that a distance increase of even 50 or 100 miles, increases that like judges and some economists would be like, doesn't sound like a very big deal, would stop a significant portion of people who wanted an abortion from getting there. I would think that would be changing now, because as you mentioned, now more and more abortions are medication abortions. Now, most of the medication abortions, those are the abortions you get by taking pills. People are still mostly traveling to facilities for those. Right. So they're still going to the facility to get the pills. But starting in 2020, So this is recent-ish. I'm old, so, you know, 6 years sounds like nothing. Starting in 2020, you started to be able to order the pills through the mail. And at that point, we thought, okay, maybe this is going to be the death of distance. Now, if you can't make that trip, you can order the pills. And people are definitely ordering the pills. But the people who are getting the pills so far seem to be people who would have figured out how to travel. And so it's likely making this much easier for them, right? Like, instead of having to figure out how to make this big long trip, they can order the pills and it's cheaper. But what we're not seeing is that those pills are reaching a lot of the people who weren't figuring out how to make the trip. So far at least, it hasn't been the death of distance.
1: You testified in the Senate last year in front of Senator Grassley's committee.
0: Yeah.
1: Talk about the experience. You came there as an economist talking about abortion. Just set the scene. What happened?
0: Sure. Well, it was really surprising to me, actually. I received an invitation kind of out of the blue from Senator Whitehouse's staff in Rhode Island. They were putting together Senate Budget Committee hearings on the economics of reproductive policy. And they asked me to testify. And I believe in evidence-based policy, and I believe as a scientist who produces evidence that I, when asked, should go and translate it to people. So I always say yes, right? So I said yes. And then I really had to laugh when I showed up, because I got, before you go into these hearings in the Senate, there's this back room where the witnesses who are going to testify are gathered. And I walked in at the appointed time, and it's just me. And all of the other witnesses who were going to testify, they looked like Rocky about to go in the ring. They like all had these people gathered around them, like, you know, massaging their shoulders and like giving them water and like prepping them last minute. And I thought, oh, other people are going to be really prepped. And I'm just like showing up. But I've taught for 21 years. I can show up and talk about things that I'm passionate about and know about, you know, anywhere, anytime. And so I would say, like, It was both a really good experience and a little bit of a surprising experience in some ways. And I can talk a little bit about that.
1: Yes, as I recall, you described Senator Grassley as beginning his remarks by talking about how, well, you describe it.
0: Sure. So Senator Grassley was then the ranking member of the committee, which meant that after Senator Whitehouse introduced, kind of set up the hearing, Senator Grassley got to make some prepared remarks before the witness testimony. And Senator Grassley's remarks, I'll kind of paraphrase, but I think anybody can Google it. And I think this is a very fair characterization. He dismissed the notion of having the hearings just out of hand. And what he basically said, and he is conservative, and he is, I think he would characterize himself as pro-life. He said basically, look, life is priceless. Nothing that we're going to say here about the economics, like the economic considerations of abortion policy is going to be relevant. And actually, I wasn't super surprised by that notion, right? I grew up surrounded by people who, you know, I grew up in very conservative areas. There's conservative members of my family. I deeply love and respect people who are very, very opposed to abortion. And I have Thanksgiving dinner with them, and I don't think they're bad people. I don't think they're misogynists. I don't think this is like coming out of some hatred. I think this is a really thorny issue. And what I heard Senator Grassley say is like, essentially this, look, if you truly believe that abortion is the taking of a human life, then as profound as the economic consequences of abortion access can be for women and their families, there's no effect that can justify taking a human life. I think that's what he was saying. And as an economist, it's not my job to do that cost-benefit analysis. You know, I was kind of like, fair enough. And I can hear that, and I'm not upset. And I still think I have something to say here, which is, if we are going to regulate reproductive autonomy, not just with abortion policy, but with contraceptive policy, with IVF policy, with all of the ways in which we enact policies that impact people's ability to freely make decisions about parenthood. We should understand what effects those policies might be. For instance, even if you believe that abortion should not be permitted under any circumstances, I think it's still fair to ask you to understand that this will result in an increase in births, and that these births will be to particularly poor, vulnerable families that are poor, that are financially struggling, and that you might want to consider some social support here. So from my perspective, you know, those introductory comments, they weren't super off-putting, but they also didn't convince me I shouldn't be there having my things to say.
1: So as somebody who has grown up in both rural and urban places, places with people with high education, low education, red and blue, you have talked about, you gave a TED talk talking about the things that divide us and how the majorities of both sides view the other as unintelligent, closed-minded. And then you hear people, probably plenty in Vermont, have this either spoken or unspoken, who talk about, you know, the South, and they just say, let them go, you know?
0: Yeah.
1: You have a particularly visceral reaction to that. I wonder how you would answer that, because I hear versions of that as we are now dealing with really polarized things. And, you know, there are Southern judges who are setting policy for the whole country. So we are, you know, we are living in their world just as they are living in ours.
0: Sure. It breaks my heart when I hear folks say, as a Southerner, as a stranger in a strange land, although I've lived in Vermont for 21 years now, but as a Southerner, it breaks my heart when I hear people dismiss the people I grew up with, the places I'm from, the beliefs that they have. And frankly, we all know it's not just about dismissing faraway Southerners. There are these divides within our own state. And I think just taking a step back and taking a deep breath and believing, as I do, that the vast majority of our neighbors in our communities, in our country, genuinely want to do the right thing. Putting that in quotes, they genuinely want good things. They want to be good people. We want to be good people. We want to do the right thing. And it turns out life is complicated. Policy is complicated. We're flooded with information. We're all trying to figure out how to like pick out truth and how to make meaning of it and how to reach decisions. And to see groups simply dismissed rather than just taking a breath and having like just offering them a little bit of grace and being like, yeah, this is complicated. I wonder why they believe what they believe. I wonder where they're coming from. I wonder whether we could potentially bridge these divides rather than saying, yeah, I just don't think this is going to work out. Like we're never going to agree and the other side is bad. I really want to believe in and model and do my tiny little part to create a world where we give each other more grace. I say working on a very polarizing topic in my own research.
1: Does it feel like to you, because it does to me, that the Confederacy is rising again? We are seeing voting restrictions where, you know, states like Alabama, Mississippi, with large black populations are having all of their representation in Congress eliminated. They will have, when the gerrymandering is done, all white representatives. When it comes to reproductive rights, we have, you know, the famously conservative courts in Texas blocking, putting national blocks on medication abortions, you know, the availability of pills. But you've lived in this world. You're urging us not to other our neighbors. But how do you avoid? It seems the thing we are going back to a civil war kind of mentality, particularly as we are seeing the voting stuff coming up. I mean, the maps that we're seeing, the where black representation is just being wiped out. It's like, huh, where have I seen that before in my history class?
0: Yeah.
1: Your thoughts.
0: Let me complicate this a little bit.
1: Okay.
0: Please. I largely agree with you, but I want to, and I also want to say, you're inviting me to depart some from my particular area of expertise. So talk more as just a human who happens to be from a different world and is reading the news just like you are, and I'll accept that invite.
5: Forgive me for treating a distinguished economist as a human several times in this conversation.
0: I know. Yeah, just you should ask me about the standard error in my regression, not the Voting Rights Act. So here's what I want to complicate, actually, when you talk about a return to the Confederacy. You bring up two particular issues, reproductive rights and voting rights. And I want to say I see those two as different in a really important way. So just from a historical perspective, back in the 19th century, back in the Civil War days, when states were moving to restrict access to abortion, because abortion was pretty much legal everywhere until some fledgling physician organizations and kind of anti-vice groups and a lot of eugenicists started campaigning to ban it. But when those campaigns started in the 19th century, they were everywhere. They were in Vermont just as much as they were in the South. In fact, if you look at like abortion restrictions and contraception restrictions, they're like Connecticut had one of the last contraception restrictions in the United States. Vermont banned abortion, I think, in the 1860s with explicit, by the way, you should go back and read the historical record. It's really interesting. Explicitly eugenicist arguments about wanting to stop essentially white Protestant women from limiting the sizes of their families because they wanted them to have more kids. Like the history is complex, and I would not point to the South as being particularly distinct from other parts of the country during that era with reproductive policy. Obviously, questions of race are extraordinarily different, but also during that era, and I would say particularly post-war Jim Crow period, rise of the KKK, you saw horrible, horrible discrimination in pretty much every part of the country that had significant minority populations. Like the KKK was huge in Indiana and Ohio, right, where there were people coming from the Great Migration. So I often think when folks in the Northeast kind of look at race relations in the South, I sometimes think that they're kind of ignoring the fact that these issues have arisen in multiple places at multiple times where we've had large populations. I'm not using that to excuse racism. I'm just going to say it's complicated. And with respect to the South, this is true everywhere. With respect to our current moment, I am extremely concerned about gerrymandering. I cannot believe we can't do a better job of figuring out our political process than letting politicians, now on both sides, although I would pretty much agree that the Republicans started it, but now on both sides, trying to basically draw these insane district boundaries to like, this is an affront to democracy. This is an affront to representation. That's distinct from the Voting Rights Act for me, and I guess I won't go down that rabbit hole. But what I would say is we are in a moment, a historical moment in our country that feels so perilous and so frightening. And I'm scared and I'm angry too. But lots of people are scared and angry. And when you ask them why, they'll say different things. And I just have to believe that we need to be able to have the conversations about those divides to find productive ways forward and not just condemn.
5: You have talked about there being power in the awkward places. And I wonder if we could end by just having you explain what that means from your own experience.
0: Sure. I think these conversations that I'm talking about, this giving people grace, talking across divides, they're super emotional. Like when you're having a conversation with somebody who disagrees with you, particularly when they disagree with you on something that you find to be of kind of profound importance, when you think they are disenfranchising a group of people, when you think they are responsible for, I'll use the word murder. This is not how I view abortion, but there are many pro-life activists who I take at their word that they view it as murder, right? So for them, when they're talking to me, they're talking to somebody who they view as condoning murder, right? Across both sides, people have really strong moral opinions. I get it, and it's super emotional. I think for me, the power is that I've spent so much of my life not feeling super confident that I was right or that I belonged. When I was in West Virginia, when I was growing up in these really poor rural areas, I was still a nerdy kid who read a lot and whose dad was a doctor, right? Running up and down the holler with folks, that was a different kid. I had different, I was different, and I never quite felt like I belonged. And at the same time, it was my home. And when I came to Vermont, this place is so overwhelmingly liberal compared to the places that I grew up. And everybody that was in my circles, which is not to say they're all the circles, of course, but kind of my initial circles, there was often this assumption about like who we all were and where we came from and what we believed. And I often didn't agree with the things people were assuming that we all believed. And there's a certain awkwardness to that. And there's a certain moment of trying to figure out, like, do I quietly raise my hand and say, yeah, we're not all on the same page here. How do I do that? How do I navigate that? And I think the discomfort also allowed me to practice over a long time, like not getting upset, or as upset as I might, I still get upset. And just kind of taking a deep breath and figuring out, how do I broach this? How do I acknowledge how somebody else feels about this? How do I acknowledge Senator Grassley? It's not that I got to talk to him personally, but how do I acknowledge that, yeah, he has a certain point. I get it. I hear him. I understand it. And I think I have something to say that might still be relevant to him. And how do I say that in a way where I might be heard? And I think the more you can hold on to them, we've all had those moments in our life where we felt awkward and like we didn't belong and we were uncertain and we were trying to figure out how to speak. I think actually those are really powerful places. And if we can kind of harness that and use it when we broach these conversations, we might listen and hear a little bit better.
5: Well, Professor Caitlin Myers, I want to thank you for joining us on the Vermont Conversation and for allowing me to engage you both as a human and as an economist.
0: You're welcome. Thanks for having me.
5: Caitlin Myers is the John G. McCullough Professor of Economics at Middlebury College and a research associate at the National Bureau of Economic Research. She is nationally known for her studies of the effects of abortion policy on people's lives, and her latest study looks at how smartphones have contributed to a dramatic drop in the birth rate. We're going to finish out the hour by listening to a brief clip of my interview with Amy Littlefield from April. She is the author of a new book, Killers of Roe, about the end of Roe v. Wade. I asked her to explain what the landscape of abortion rights was in the early 70s when Roe v. Wade was passed and what it's like now.
6: So in 1973, the status quo was that states determined what abortion was going to look like within their boundaries. And so some number of states had already begun to liberalize their abortion laws. And there was a growing movement saying, hey, women are dying in droves because they're seeking abortions. They're often getting them under unsafe circumstances. And then they're dying, so much so that hospitals had to set up these special septic wards where people whose uteruses were infected would often die and suffer, you know, prolonged ordeals with these uterine infections. Of course, if you were wealthy, it was a different story. You could often travel outside of the country, or you could travel to, you know, once states like New York began liberalizing their laws, you could travel to a state like New York if you had the means to do it. Now, in 1973, the Supreme Court said there is a constitutional right to abortion nationwide. And so that eliminated all the state restrictions on abortion and established that regardless of where you lived in this country, in the first trimester, you had a right to an abortion, basically unimpeded. In the second trimester, the state could put some restrictions on the procedure. And then in the third trimester, states could ban it. And so that was the ruling that came down from the Supreme Court. Now, almost immediately, it was chipped away at, right? So states began imposing restrictions, and Congress, through the Hyde Amendment being the first, you know, major example, began chipping away at the right to an abortion for low-income folks, for young people. And so, you know, the sort of promise of a legal constitutional right to abortion for all in every state was never really fulfilled. It was always sort of a false promise in this country, especially if you were low income, especially if you were a young person or lived in a rural area far from a clinic and so forth. fast forward to 2022, what happened is that the Dobbs decision revoked the constitutional right to abortion. And so the Supreme Court, which by that point was stacked with justices who were chosen to do exactly that, reversed Roe v. Wade and said there's no longer a nationwide right to abortion. And therefore, it was up to states once again to determine what access was going to look like within their borders. And so today, what we have is a patchwork where states like Vermont, abortion is available, legal, enshrined in the Constitution, right? Many of your listeners likely went to the polls and voted in 2022 when it was enshrined into Vermont's state constitution. And states like Texas, Alabama ban abortion and have passed law after law to make it not just illegal, but something that can be frightening and isolating to access, because you might worry about people who help you if you do leave the state or order abortion pills getting into trouble. The huge caveat, you know, and something that no one expected, is that revoking the constitutional right to abortion actually wound up expanding access to it. And so
5: explain what happened there.
6: So states, including Vermont, there are eight states in the country today that have passed shield laws that protect clinicians within that state who mail medication abortion to states where abortion is banned. And so that means that if I'm a clinician sitting in Vermont or Massachusetts or New York, I can mail medication abortion into Texas, Alabama, whatever state, you know, Mississippi, into, you know, rural areas of the country where people might not have had access even when abortion was a constitutional right. Maybe they couldn't drive hours to the nearest clinic. Maybe they couldn't endure a 72-hour waiting period. Maybe they didn't have $500 or $1,000 to pay once they got to the clinic. You know, those folks can now go online and order medication abortion from services like Aid Access and the MAP here where I am in Massachusetts, and have that medication sent for free or for very cheap right to their door. And so as a result, what we've seen is that every year since the Dobbs decision in 2022, the number of abortions in this country has actually gone up rather than go down. And so the emergency of the Dobbs decision, I think, really sort of spurred the abortion rights movement to begin thinking creatively, to come up with the legal experiment in real time of these shield laws. It spurred clinicians to get really brave and decide that they were going to, you know, take the risk to mail these medications, even though it would mean legal consequences, most likely, or attempts at legal consequences from states like Texas. And as a result, in some ways, abortion access has expanded. Now, again, that's not true for everyone.
5: Did you see that coming?
6: I did not see that coming. I did not. Because, frankly, a lot of the history of the abortion rights movement has been relying on the courts and relying on, you know, the sort of current mechanisms of the law, because Roe v. Wade was the law of the land. The abortion rights movement had really been in a sort of defensive position for much of its history since the Roe decision. And so I did not see it coming that there was going to be this bold, creative legal experiment happening in real time that people were going to be participating in once Roe v. Wade was gone.
5: That was an excerpt from my Vermont conversation in April with journalist Amy Littlefield. Her new book is Killers of Roe. That does it for this week's Vermont Conversation. I'm David Goodman. Thanks so much for listening. 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
8: News this hour at Town Hall. I'm Bob Agnew with Washington. There could be a major snag in the U.S. peace deal with Iran. Iran's proxy Hezbollah, the terrorist group, continues to threaten Israel from South Lebanon, and that has Israel refusing to agree with part of the deal, calling for it to withdraw from the territory it has recently captured. We get more details from correspondent Charles de la Desma.
9: Iranian state television has quoted Foreign Minister Abbas Araghchi saying the end of the Iran war includes the end of Israel's occupation of Lebanon. The network did not air spare the remarks, but put them in an on-screen graphic. The quote continued, without the withdrawal of Israeli forces from the territories they occupied during the war has not fully come to an end. Arachi adds, further Israeli attacks on Lebanon will be considered by us as a violation of the Memorandum of Understanding. It remains unclear what is actually in the interim agreement, as it's not yet been released publicly in full. I'm Charles Delvesma.
8: The FBI and Secret Service have stopped a plot that was meant to attack the UFC fight at the White House on Sunday.
10: The FBI arresting five people in connection with attempting to attack Sunday's UFC America 250 event. Vice President J.D. Vance telling Fox News this was a potential terrorist attack. FBI Director Kash Patel on his X page writing, multiple individuals are now in custody and the planned attacks were stopped cold.
8: That is correspondent Laura Winters. AI is booming and likely to bring a lot more jobs to the state of Texas.
11: NVIDIA is betting on artificial intelligence to revive U.S. manufacturing. The Silicon Valley company is unveiling a major AI infrastructure upgrade as part of a $2 billion partnership with Coherent. This involves a factory in Texas producing materials for lasers that would enhance chip efficiency. NVIDIA's CEO believes that AI can create jobs rather than replace them. Rich Thomason reporting.
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8: Federal Reserve policymakers set to be holding their first session on interest rates under new chairman, and the bond markets will be watching closely to find out the future, likely future, of interest rates. We get more details from correspondent Ben Thomas.
13: The Federal Reserve is charged with pursuing maximum employment and price stability in its mission to promote a healthy U.S. economy.
14: When we pursue those aims with wisdom and clarity, independence and resolve, inflation can be lower. 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
13: New Fed Chair Kevin Warsh embraced that twin mandate at his swearing-in, but that the ceremony took place at the White House raised more questions about the central bank's independence as it begins its first policy meeting with Warsh's chair.
15: I want him to be independent and just do a great job.
13: Ben Thomas, Washington.
8: You'll find breaking news and analysis at townhall.com. A beagle farm being shut down.
16: A Wisconsin beagle research facility that's drawn animal welfare protests is closing, and its remaining dogs are being taken in by a Florida rescue group. Big Dog Ranch Rescue announced Monday that it had reached an agreement for the permanent closure of Ridgeland Farms and the transfer of its 475 remaining beagles starting this week. The rescue group said some of the beagles will be sent to its Florida and Alabama campuses where they will be spayed, neutered, and prepared for adoption. Keith Peters reporting.
8: There's a warning about some contaminated Alfredo sauce on the market. Health officials have issued a recall for the sauce distributed to dozens of U.S. states by a supplier because of potential salmonella contamination. The U.S. Food and Drug Administration said in an enforcement report the sauce was voluntarily recalled by the supplier because it contained a dry milk powder ingredient that could have been dangerous. More on these stories at townhall.com.
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0: American Prestige listeners. It's Derek, joined as always by my friend and comrade Danny Bester. And we are very pleased to welcome back the program. Really, this time, I mean it. Very pleased to welcome back to the program one of our favorite returning guests, Patrick Wyman. He is the host of the podcast Past Lives. You may have heard him on Tides of History before that. He is also the author of Lost Worlds, How Humans Tried, Failed, Succeeded, and Built Our World. Patrick, thanks so much for coming back to the show.
1: Thank you so much for having me. Always a pleasure chatting with you two gentlemen.
0: So this gives me a chance to ask a question that I would have asked when you started season two of Tides History, because it's sort of the same, covering the same ground. But for somebody whose background was in late Rome, medieval, you wrote your first book, The Verge, on sort of the rise of modern banking and business techniques. What drew you to this prehistoric past?
1: Well, so I've had an interest in this for a really long time. When I was in graduate school and you got summers off basically in grad school, like maybe you're doing some research, maybe you're doing some teaching or taking some classes, but basically you're off. And I was really high one day and I saw the announcement that they had sequenced the Neanderthal genome. And I'm like, that seems cool. And what I found, and this was about 2010, was that there was a really active community of bloggers and kind of interested lay people and people who did genomics but weren't specialists in ancient DNA, who would just mess around with the data and would talk about it. And like a lot of the kind of cutting edge techniques and ideas that would animate the field of ancient DNA and kind of archaeoscience more generally, that was all being discussed publicly in the early 2010s. And you could talk to people who were really knowledgeable and were working in the field just in blog comment sections. And so I got really into this. I'm like, this is so, so cool. I had the opportunity to develop a course for you at USC on doing history with the natural sciences. So the early ancient DNA studies, paleoenvironmental analysis, isotope analysis. I mean, I got the opportunity to basically study this stuff while figuring out how to teach it. And then I got to teach it a bunch of times to really interested and cool undergrads. Like it was one of my best experiences in graduate school, was developing and teaching this. And then it just kind of sat on the back burner for years while I was finishing my PhD. We get to about 2019, 2020, and I'm thinking, I've done the late medieval stuff as much as I can. I mean, I could go back and do Rome again, but I feel like that's pretty played out. I thought, you know what, I'll just kind of take a swing and see if it's possible. Worst case scenario, I do 10 or 15 episodes and, it's clear that I'm not capable of doing this. But as I started getting into it, I'm like, oh, okay, I can speak this language. I can talk to these people. My questions seem like they're viable. And after a couple of years of it, what I realized was that there really is not a lot of big overarching work on prehistory as a whole. You have subject matter specialists who are great in their particular areas. You have some people who are interested in kind of broader thematic concerns that stretch across the globe. But basically, these prehistoric disciplines tend to be quite siloed. And people who are working on the deep archaeology of East Asia are not even really talking to people who work in North America, which causes some obvious problems if you're trying to understand global prehistory and migration streams. That what I found was that as I was studying all of these different times and places, that I could put them into conversation with each other and that we could come to a kind of a better synthetic understanding of what prehistory looks like, and that just how much our picture of it has changed in the last few decades. Like, we're living through the most revolutionary period in the study of the distant past in all of human history. Our picture of what the world looked like in the deep past looks nothing like it did even a few decades ago. And that's new archaeological sites. It's new methods of excavation. It's new methods of kind of large scale data analysis, but largely it is new techniques. We have access to forms of evidence about the past that just did not exist a few decades ago. It's the rough equivalent for those of us who are more historically minded of all of the sudden there are 1,000 new archives that you did not know existed. And not only have the books never been looked at, you are constantly discovering, as you're looking at the books, new ways of looking at them, new ways of analyzing them. And so I'm like, this feels like a pretty good time to try to take a swing at pulling all this together and drawing out some common threads. And I didn't want to come up with some sort of monocausal explanation for why things turned out the way they did. But I'm like, we can explore some really important themes over very long periods of time and paint a new portrait of these people who I think were up to some pretty interesting stuff.
2: There's an irony here that before we really get into the book, I want to talk a little bit about, which is that all of these new techniques, like this is not a book that could have been written 20 years ago, or this is not something you could have done, because all these techniques were still in their infancy. And like the things that you're talking about and that you talk about in the book, you know, strontium, like isotope analysis and ancient DNA, all of this stuff was not developed enough to do this. It's all maturing into this really interesting picture at a time when nobody wants to fund this kind of stuff at universities anymore. And that's true of broadly speaking. I mean, you know, I know you've talked to people who do historical work, and they're, you know, we're finding new documents, new archives, or there's the hope of finding new archives, you know, to study places that have either been lost completely or have been, you know, under-covered or under-considered as historical elements at the same time as, you know, we have nobody studying the languages because there's no funding for it. Like, so maybe we could just kind of lay that out for people, like what the environment is like at the same, you know, even as all these things are, you know, all these cool things are developing, how difficult that is.
1: Yeah. I mean, so there are huge benefits to these new tools. The drawbacks are that they are often expensive to use and they require a substantial amount of infrastructure in the form of labs. And so you can really see this. I mean, I use ancient DNA as kind of the poster child for this, but like you can see these fields are set up very differently. And especially in the beginning, I think there was a lot of disciplinary conflict because of the way that genomics experts were approaching this. I mean, and genetics labs had money and they have PR people who put out press releases about the new paper the lab is putting out. And so I think like for a lot of historians and archaeologists, it was like, oh, you guys are just parachuting in here with, you know, comparatively enormous amounts of money to say without talking to us about any of this. And you're just going to put out some new papers. Okay. And that I think there's still, this has kind of left a bad taste in the mouth of a lot of archaeologists, especially people who are more kind of like post-processually minded. People who got very into postmodern archaeology in the 90s and the early 2000s, I think have had a hard time dealing with the idea that we are now dealing in facts again, if that makes any sort of sense, that like we're dealing with the lived realities of people in the past. And I think that meshed really poorly with where archaeology was as a discipline around 2010. So right around the time all of these new techniques started coming into being, the discipline was not well positioned to receive them. And so I think that put us about 10 years behind where we should have been. So where instead of having really interesting conversations about new forms of evidence and new ways of knowing about the past, it was, well, these people don't know what they're talking about. And they don't know anything about archaeology or migration theory or linguistics or the kinds of conversations that genomics experts wanted to enter. They quite frankly were not qualified to be entering. And now where we're at is collaborative teams that from the outset are building research projects with the knowledge of how they're going to use these tools. So instead of thinking we're going to solve once and for all where the Proto-Indo-European language came from, it's we have this cemetery with 100 burials. We're going to analyze the ancient DNA there. We will be able to talk about the population affinities. We'll also be able to talk about kinship and how people in this cemetery were related to one another and whether kinship has anything to do with social status and where the objects in the graves came from, where we sourced them chemically. And so instead of it being geneticists parachuting in to, you know, save the silly archaeologists, it's now we have this incredible array of tools and we're going to use them all together. The downside of that is that those collaborative projects are hard to set up and they require enormous amounts of money, relatively speaking, in academic terms. In real money, it's their pittances. In academic money, they're really substantial investments. So the fields themselves have to change to accommodate how you use these tools, how you set them up, how much it costs to use them, the lab setup. It's really fundamentally changing how you do archaeology, and it should be changing how we do history, but we're not quite there yet.
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5: So let's turn to the book. And of course, I think the shadow book that you're responding to is Wangro and Graber's Dawn of Everything, which was a big hit a few years ago, and also tried to examine humanity in its beautiful diversity. So maybe we could talk a little bit about how you relate to what you're doing in this book to that book, and how we get at these very macro questions that relate to some degree to what humanity, capital H, is capital I, what is capital C, civilization, and how we should think about these issues.
1: Yeah, I mean, so I have to say, I really enjoyed Dawn of Everything. I thought it was a really important book in the sense that it was asking questions that needed to be asked. The idea of human agency as being an important thing in how we set up social systems and cultural systems, I think is a dramatically underexplored thing at the macro level. Right. Like, I think there's a lot of really deterministic ideas out there about how human societies change over time and why they change. And those ideas are almost always tied into climate, kind of broad scale economic changes. And this, what we would say is kind of an idea of inevitability in the story of humanity, that we are all, whether we want to or not, being pulled into a world where we live as subjects of states, where we are living in cities, where we are farming, where we are subject to social hierarchies, like that there is writing that's used to administer these. That's the civilization package. And you know, you have on the one hand, this idea that we're being pulled there inevitably by kind of amorphous forces of history and the world. And then on the other, we have the Graber and Wengro idea, which is that humans actually have a lot of choice in how we set things up, and that we are constantly reevaluating our social situations and how we want those to work. And that's a really important idea because it's right. It is absolutely incontrovertibly true that at many points in human history, people have made conscious decisions about how they're going to set things up, and that often those decisions have pulled us away from that straightforward path of inevitability toward hierarchy and civilization. That is incontrovertibly right. My problem with the book is that we did still end up there, right? That's my problem with The Dawn of Everything, is that despite all of that choice, we did nevertheless still end up in a world that is dominated by states, that is dominated by agriculture, in which hierarchy plays a role in almost every society to some degree. So if we have all of this choice, how did we still end up there? And the answer that I came up with, and this is a direct, I mean, this is a pretty direct response to their book. I say this as someone who really enjoys

0: of the masses who may not want to live in that kind of world, the agency of powerful people doing bad things actually matters a very great deal. And that, so that's a kind of a consistent thing that runs through the book, is that there are kings, there are chieftains, there are people who think of their self-aggrandizement and organize societies to serve that sense of self-aggrandizement. That is a substantial facet of human history. And if you want to focus on the agency of the masses, then you also need to take into account the agency of people who want something else. And a lot of the time, those people have won. And their wins matter. Their wins matter a lot in the aggregate.
1: It's interesting. I'm very, very skeptical of arguments about human nature. This is orthogonal to what you're saying, but this is something that I've been thinking. It does seem like one of the things that you find in almost all human societies is forms of hierarchy. And the way that I put it, when especially in our modern period or postmodern period, whatever you want to call it, when people talk about like, oh, well, you know, you're critical of capitalism, how else would we organize society? I think that one could organize a society around hierarchies that are unrelated to wealth. Like, I think that there will be hierarchies that will emerge almost naturally, whether it's through looks or intelligence or what have you. But what I think has been peculiar about the last 2,000 years, 3,000 years, is how like forms of wealth have been the fundamental structure and condition of society. And this is where I guess I temper my Marx with Weber. I mean, this was the foundational Weberian insight about hierarchy, and it's related to that. And I am, maybe this is why I'm not an anarchist fundamentally, is that I do think that hierarchy is almost inevitable in human society, and what we do with those hierarchies is really what might be thought of as the question of politics on like a very like fundamental level. So yeah, I just wanted to say that, because I don't really believe in a human nature, and if I do believe in a human nature, it's a tendency toward hierarchy, I guess is what I would say.
2: I would argue that the hierarchy based on looks is already here. That's why Elon Musk and Donald Trump are the two most powerful people
1: exactly.
2: in America.
0: Y'all have heard the Caleb Heron clip where he's talking about why Elon Musk is so mad about everything, and it's because he spent all of that money to go from being a three to a five. it's one of my favorite bits. It's absolutely horrible. But yeah, I mean, yeah, I think... I mean, because the answer you'll hear from people who are more of the Graeber Wingrove mindset is heterarchy, right? That you have, that you're setting up social systems where it's not necessarily based on inequality or inherited inequality, but there are social differences between groups. And to me, I like, sure, absolutely, okay. Sometimes I think that conception of heterarchy is a hierarchy that we don't yet understand. And that's, which is not quite the same thing, but I'm a little leery of just saying, well, because we don't understand what it is, it must be heterarchy. I'm like, there are different forms of hierarchy that maybe we're not, that are not wealth-based. And like based on social role, based on access to food resources, based on population health, there are all sorts of ways where some people can be better off than others in a society that's not necessarily tied to visible symbols of wealth or power. And so I would say, with that caveat, I'm pretty on board with it. And but we can't leave out the societies. And this was one of the things that I really wanted to make sure that I got across in the book, is that those societies that weren't based on obvious hierarchy did exist. They are important. And what it tells us is that we need more axes of analysis, right? And so one of the things I try to lay out in the book is different ways of thinking about and comparing ancient societies. So we have this idea in our heads that it's river-based agrarian civilizations that are the ones that really matter, that's where states are born, that's where we see kings and writing and all this good stuff. And yeah, to a certain extent, that's true. But if you think about the languages that people speak on the planet, those are not languages that are descended from ancient Egyptian or Sumerian or Akkadian. They are the languages of steppe peoples and the languages of maritime foragers in Southeast Asia.

0: So clearly there's another axis that by which we need to evaluate ancient societies in terms of success or failure. There's genetic success that like the number of people on this planet who have the genes of farmers who were active in Neolithic Anatolia 8,000 years ago, that is billions of people across the planet. There are billions of people who have the genetic legacy of the Proto-Indo-Europeans. And those are not places that we talk about as being centers of ancient civilization and being really important to the human story, but they are. And so what I wanted to do was to try to take this story, because we did go from point A to point B. Like there's no way around that. And that, I mean, like to put my beef grow as upfront as I can, it's that we did still go from point A to point B. So how do I tell the story of going from point A to point B while still taking us on this winding journey of non-inevitability? Like this stuff did not have to happen, but it did. And so why is that? And when you're thinking about it in those terms, where you have a full appreciation for the variety that human societies can take, like to come back to something you were saying a little while ago, Danny, that I thought was that struck a chord, is like, I am really short any particular way of organizing human societies. Like whether we're talking about, you know, post-industrial information age, 21st century society, or agrarian empires, or foraging for a particular kind of food. I am short all of that. All of that stuff we can mess with, we can change, we have agency to shift around. What I am long on is humanity. I am long people. I think people are really, really good at figuring things out and adapting. Not every group, certainly not every individual, but on the whole, I think if you give people a sense, enough people, like this set of conditions, somebody's going to figure out a way to make it through that, no matter how bad it is. Some group of people is going to figure that out. And so that's the way around inevitability, is people are going to make people decisions based on the factors that are impacting them at any given time, which is often climate. It's always going to be their cultural context, that like you can't remove somebody's sense of how things are supposed to be from their actions. Like that's one of the ways I kind of found to get around the Graeber-Wengrow versus inevitability debate, is just like human agency and kind of our cultural programming is operating at every step of the process. It's like I'm sure you guys have seen the now classic post, Jeff thinks the beans have to take turns. This is what I'm reposts is like me holding back, you know, thousands of years of human progress by saying, you know, sinking crop rotation by making the joke that Jeff thinks the beans have to take turns. And like, there's something really deep in there, right? That like, how many wonderful discoveries in human history have been prevented by somebody being like, well, that's the dumbest thing I've ever heard. Like, think about the first guy to milk a cow. You think that guy, and people were looking at that guy being like, great idea, buddy. Like that's, and now we have dairy-based pastoralism as one of the major sources of calories for huge numbers of people on the planet. First guy to get on a horse. Nobody thought that was a good idea. Like that guy was drunk on fermented mare's milk and hopped on the back of a horse somewhere on the Eurasian steppe 6,000 years ago. Nobody knew that those kinds of acts were going to change the world. And when we're trying to think about human innovation in the grand scheme of things, you need to leave room for Jeff thinks the beans need to take turns and some very odd guy being like, you know what? If you drink the stuff that comes out of the cow, pretty good. Like you have to leave room in your understanding of human social and cultural development for that stuff. If you don't, it doesn't make sense.
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8: So maybe we should talk about the first part of the book, which deals a lot with the rise of agriculture amid basically climate change. And I bring this up because climate change is obviously something we talk about quite a bit on this show, and, you know, humanity's ability or inability to respond to it. And I mean, your argument is the optimistic one, right? That people have in the past adjusted to massive climate changes, and they will continue to adjust whatever happens. They'll figure out a way to keep going. So let's talk first, maybe, for example, about the Clovis culture, because I find this really interesting. These, you know, the Clovis people come to North America over the you know, Beringia, the landmass in the Bering Strait. Everything we have about them from ancient sites, from, you know, archaeological digs, suggests that they're big game hunters, that, you know, it's all the technology is geared toward big game hunting. But as the climate shifts and we enter the Holocene period and the grasslands that support big megafauna, it's like jackpot when they get to America, right? There's mm-hmm. these huge animals that don't know what a human is, like, don't really have any reason to be scared of people. It's just, there's no competitors. It's just a wonderful environment. But the climate changes, the grasslands go away, and the megafauna starts to go away. And yet these people who are totally, as far as we know, associated with big game hunting, find a way to adjust and become basically the ancestors of indigenous Americans up and down the, you know, the Western Hemisphere.
0: It's one of my favorite cases because you can see all of these dynamics playing out where we know from ancient DNA evidence that the initial founding group of the Clovis people was maybe a few hundred at the very most, and probably more like a few dozen people. And so from this very small group, millions upon millions upon millions of descendants, right? And I think that's because they hit the Americas at this real demographic sweet spot where there's very little competition. They have a way of life that is extraordinarily well suited to the initial conditions that they find. And by the time their way of life kind of runs out of steam because the megafauna have been hunted to extinction, and the combination of that and a change in climate has reduced their numbers to the point where that is no longer a viable way of life, there are enough Clovis people living in enough different places that it's like, okay, we're going to run 17 different models of how you can adapt to a changing climate. And a whole bunch of them worked. That's the part that I find really fascinating, is that the descendants of the Clovis people didn't find one solution. They found 1,000 different solutions to living in this new world. And that, to me, is the story of the Holocene. It's like, there's a lot of ways to skin a cat, you know? And the Clovis people found, the descendants of the Clovis people found almost all of them. You know, they're the descendants of this group. They develop maize agriculture. The descendants of this group develop, the crops of tubers in South America. The same descendants who develop different techniques of maritime resource exploitation along the Andean coast. Their descendants also become big game hunters again on the Great Plains, hunting bison when those become more abundant. Some of them move east and become reindeer hunters. Some of them become forest dwellers in what are now the forests of Eastern North America. There are so many different ways you can go with it. But because they had all of that initial demographic success, they didn't have to be bound to that one way of doing things. So the alternative case that I compare the Clovis people to is these reindeer hunters who were kind of wandering around Northern Europe at roughly the same time. They didn't make that choice, right? The choice they made was that they were going to follow the prey animals that they were used to further north. And eventually they leave a very small genetic legacy, but for the most part, they kind of disappear. They're subsumed into the changing pot of hunter-gatherer ancestry that we see in Europe at that time. So it's not a given that groups would find success. Plenty of groups did in Europe as the Younger Dryas gave way to the Holocene, but those reindeer hunters weren't among them, you know? And so you can see really the gamut of possibilities for these different groups, that some of them hit it right, some of them didn't. You can see how the choices they made impacted that. You can see like groups that remain stuck to a specific way of doing things and aren't adaptable, they tend to be less successful. And that is something you can see playing out over the very long term. You can see the climate runs throughout this book. It's absolutely everywhere because climate is the baseline set of conditions to which we're all responding all the time, whether we're aware of it or not. But climate change is not impossible to deal with, but you do have to deal with it. You can't just pretend that nothing has changed or that we can keep doing exactly the same things. There are better and worse ways of dealing with it. You know, like I'll use New Orleans after Katrina as a great example of this, because you can make the argument that Hurricane Katrina was at least influenced by changing climatic conditions in the Gulf of Mexico in the early 2000s, right? This is not to say that climate change causes Hurricane Katrina in a direct sense. It's not to say that climate change thus causes the kind of hollowing out of New Orleans that we've seen since Katrina, right? There were decisions that were made by people at every point in that process about how to protect New Orleans from the possibility of massive flooding, about what's supposed to happen in the midst of a disaster. Where do people go after a disaster? How do you provide for those people if and when they return? How do you respond to climate change? It's not about the climatic conditions. It's about the choices that people make in response to those. And obviously your choices are going to be constrained by what the actual climatic conditions are. You don't have infinite choices, but you do have choices. And there is, just as there is a potentially very different version of New Orleans today, 20 some odd years after Katrina, so too with ancient societies, you know? Like, you would think the Netherlands would be extraordinarily vulnerable to climate change, and it is. But the reason why the Netherlands has not sunk under the waves and why instead, you know, climate proofing has become an enormous industry in the Netherlands is because they haven't pretended that it's not happening, you know? These are people who are used to dealing with a constantly shifting sea level and have developed a variety of tools, both conceptual and technological, for dealing with that. And same deal along the Andean coast 4,000 years ago. Those people were living with El Nino events, the likes of which are almost impossible for us to imagine, but that was part of life. They dealt with it. They built their societies in such a way that they could deal with, you know, massive sea level rise, enormous storms, periods of intense aridification, shifts in the availability of different resources. That was baked into the way they built their society, right? Because they had to, because you couldn't survive there otherwise. And to me, that's an inspiring thing. It tells us that if we take it seriously, we can. If we actually say, like, you know, take Houston, build the freaking Ike Dyke, you know? Like, it's not that complicated to build the infrastructure necessary to manage some of these challenges, but you do actually have to do it. That's the thing that you see over and over again is like, if you take the steps, you can be shockingly successful, even at times that seem like they are objectively very climatically difficult. You know, the Oxus civilization, now known or sometimes known as the Bactria Margiana archaeological complex. This is an extraordinarily important, but pretty short-lived urban civilization in what's now Turkmenistan. And these people came into being at a time of intense climatic stress. It was drier. It was genuinely worse to live in this place than it had been 500 years before. And yet this is the time when cities appear. It's because they figured out like we need to focus on the oases. We are going to need to focus on moving trade goods and generating surpluses that we can use to trade for more agricultural products. So it's not impossible. They did it at a time when it was objectively harder to build a civilization in the oases of Central Asia. But they did it because they came up with a solution. They didn't pretend the problem wasn't there.
9: Yeah, and then like seeing what the political obstacles are. I mean, if we knew more, it'd be interesting to see how they dealt with like the question of politics. Why don't we move on to this period that you call the Long Neolithic? And these origins of complexity in complex societies, and tell us that story. And I mean, I just love what you're doing, which is relating to the issues we have today. But what is this Long Neolithic period?
0: So I think that in our story of prehistory, we jumble a bunch of things together. And we jumble together the origins of farming, the development of agriculture as a thing that you can do with the development of farming societies. And the argument that I make is that those are two different processes. That it takes thousands of years for people to get to the point where you can even build a society on food production, to where you figured it out nutritionally, you figured it out in terms of landscape usage, you figured it out in terms of the social technologies that are necessary for you to like live with other people in close proximity. I mean, there's a disease aspect to this. James Scott talks about this a lot in Against the Grain, is like the Neolithic multi-species resettlement complex, that like we are bringing together basically a concentration camp of new things that are not meant to go together in terms of plant and animal life. And you got to figure out how to make that work. When people did get that figured out, which they did all across the planet after about 6,000 BC, I would say between 6,000 and 4,000 BC is the real turning point here. Once they figure that out, these societies expand with extreme rapidity all over the planet. So this happens all over East Asia. It happens across Western and Central Asia. It happens across South Asia. It happens in Europe. I mean, it happens, it not quite happening yet in the Americas. It takes a little while longer there, but eventually the same process happens. Just takes a couple thousand years longer. All around the world, you can see this shift happen where you get the marriage of farming techniques with sedentary life, with the village model. And it turns out that this is almost infinitely reproducible. And it's just like mitosis. You know, you get these people move to a new place, they change the landscape to suit their needs, they replace native flora and fauna with the things that they've brought with them. And usually this leads to population growth. So these Neolithic societies in demographic terms are just incredibly successful. They just have tons and tons and tons of babies, generation after generation after generation. We know this now because of ancient DNA, that when you look at these rapidly expanding Neolithic cultures, they are not convincing the foragers who live there to join them. It is the descendants of previous farming groups moving into new regions and bringing the technology with them. This is one of the big questions that we have essentially solved in the major question is the how everybody came to do this. We now know that it is different groups having different levels of demographic success over time, much more so than it is like these hunter-gatherers thinking like, oh, that's a really cool way of setting things up. Farming sucks as a way of life. It's not that great. Like your health outcomes are often worse. You're living in more restricted spaces. Like your teeth are worse, you know? Like it's not a great way to live. And I think there's like one of the reasons that people end up in these farming societies is not by choice. It's because otherwise you starve. And that these farming societies are much more a response to demographic pressure than a result of it. That if we're looking for the origins of these groups, it's like people are living in these regulated villages. They're growing a limited set of plant foods. They're tending a limited set of animals. They've hunted everything else in the region to extinction. Like they kind of have to settle into this way of life. So that changes your portrait of the Neolithic quite a bit, because rather than this being the kind of inevitable step on the ladder of human progress, it's like, God, we're kind of stuck now. And it just so happens that this allows us to have tons of babies, even if their quality of life, their health outcomes, and their lifespan are shorter than the hunter-gatherers who came before. Like, you're just pumping out humans. And over the course of the long Neolithic, one of the fascinating things I found is this is our first great age as a species of landscape modification across the planet, that fundamentally altering the way the planet looks and how we can live on it is not a function of the Industrial Revolution. It's a function of the Neolithic. That by the time you get to about even 3000 BC, we have dramatically altered what is living on this planet across huge swaths of land cover. And we're going to change it even more once pastoralism really gets going after about 3000 BC. So even by the time we get to the end of the Bronze Age, people have already indelibly altered the planet in ways that were not possible even a few thousand years before. That is a massive change. And in the grand scheme of the human past, that happens really fast.
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0: The Bronze Age collapse, I am absolutely fascinated by it because it's the first time where we have a lot of evidence to work with to understand how a collapse can happen, how a collapse can actually work in practice. That doesn't make it any easier to suss out. The more evidence we have, the more complicated it looks. And I think rather than being something to explain away, that's actually a feature of how complex social systems can fall apart. It's that you don't actually know how the different pieces of the system connect to one another. You don't know how, let's say, closing the Strait of Hormuz is going to affect fertilizer, is going to affect your ability to produce enough surplus crops to feed the planet's population. You don't know how, in the case of the Bronze Age collapse, a relatively minor drought in Greece might create a cascading series of social issues that lead to the migration of a warrior class around the Eastern Mediterranean. That's what I think the most plausible explanation for the Sea Peoples is that they were out of work soldiers from Mycenaean Greece who already knew the Eastern Mediterranean, knew how ships worked, and were like, piracy? Not bad. Not a bad way to make a living in tough times. Like, these are really plausible ways of connecting the kind of disparate pieces that we see in the Bronze Age collapse. But if we take that seriously, then that means that complex systems are actually pretty fragile and that you don't know where the stresses that are going to eventually blossom into kind of a fracturing event come from. There's that to me is like when we read about scholars in the Bronze Age collapse, there are some who say, well, this isn't a collapse at all because look at how much survives. Like, okay, I'm amenable to that argument. But to me, that's not that there wasn't a collapse. That's that nothing is ever completely gone. Like if your idea of what a collapse is that one day there's something and then the next day there's nothing, almost nothing that's ever happened fits those criteria. Like the dinosaurs didn't die in one day. You know what I mean? Like that meteor, there was still stuff to do after the meteor hit. And I think that's not a bad metaphor for understanding social collapse more broadly, is even in the most extreme cases, there's still a quarter of the people who were previously there, the next day. People still got to get up the next day. They got to find a way to feed their kids. They got to find a way to move forward in life. So even a collapse is like, in the strictest sense, is not a collapse. It's a radical transformation of social realities. Okay, if you want to use that term. I think I would just call that a collapse. I'm okay with that. I'm comfortable with that language. But yeah, I think the Bronze Age collapse is a great one because you can actually see working just how widely separated these pieces are and how little obvious connection there is between them. But if they're all happening at the same time, they're probably connected in some way. It's just hard for us to figure out. And to me, that is one of the big takeaways here. And it's one of the reasons why you should be worried about something like closing the Strait of Hormuz, because you don't know what the consequences are going to be. You don't know what that one little spark is that's going to lead to, let's say, an energy crisis across South Asia, and how are perhaps some relatively unstable states going to respond to that, right? Like, it's not that climate change causes something. It's that people respond in such a way that creates a cascading series of events that can very quickly spiral out of control, and you lose sight of what the proximate cause of the triggering event was. And in some ways, it doesn't really matter. What matters is the system in which all of that is happening, not causation per se.
9: Because there'll always be triggering events. And so the question is really how you deal with them as a species.
14: Yeah.
9: So Patrick, before we go, I'm just maybe as a final question, what do you think is the big takeaway from the book? Obviously, there are many takeaways, but like if you were leaving an audience that usually listens to the analysis of U.S. foreign policy and imperialism and foreign affairs, I'm just curious, what do you think the big takeaway from analyzing this long period is?
0: I think there are two things that we need to focus on. And the first is things do not have to be this way. Nothing has to be the way that it is. That people have an enormous amount of choice, not only in how they set up their social systems, which is the great Graeber and Wengrow insight that we all need to carry with us, but also in how we set up subsistence, in how we set up economic systems, and how we set up political arrangements. Things do not have to be this way. When things change, we can change too. And if we don't, we choose not to make necessary changes, then circumstances are going to change things for us. You know, like, you can't just pretend that something isn't an issue and move on with it. Like, things are not going to take care of themselves. Like, one way or the other, you're going to have to pay the piper when the bill comes due. So that's number one, is that we actually have an enormous amount of choice in how we set these things up and how we deal with them. We have agency. We have an enormous amount of it. And this leads logically out of the first one, is that I'm not an optimist by nature, but I think this is an optimistic book. I am extremely aware of the bad things that can happen and that people do to one another. Like, I think more than a lot of people, I know how bad things can be. But that also makes me realize how many people have worked so hard for so long to make things better and viable. That, like, people care about their kids. They want their kids to do well and survive. Like, I want my kids to do well and survive. And like, there is something really inspiring about realizing that you're at the end of thousands upon thousands of generations that have all had to deal with some pretty nasty to get to where we are. Like, that your existence today, my existence, the existence of the world that we live in is a miracle. And that we are playing some small role in pushing that forward. And, you know, the question I end the book with is, like, what are you going to do for your kids? How are you going to leave the world a better place? Because we are not the end of the story. We are the beginning of some stories. We are the midpoint of others. And yeah, sure, we're probably at the end of some things. But, like, there is going to be a tomorrow. There is going to be 100 years from now, 1,000 years from now, 5,000 years from now. There will be people. What will they say about what we did?
9: That makes me want to play Silver Chairs tomorrow to end the episode.
0: Silver Chair. My God, that's a poll. I haven't thought about Silver Chairs.
15: That is 15
9: years. They rock. That's rock, man. Well, check him out again. Now you're going to listen to it.
0: Now I know what I'm putting on. I was going to make a playlist anyway. Now I know what I'm putting on it.
9: Dude, they were 15. You're making a lifting playlist. You put on Tomorrow, Pure Massacre, Anthem for the Year 2000. You're rocking out.
0: This is okay. I'm in. It's getting hot here. The working out is getting tough. I'm going to need some motivation. That may be exactly what I need.
9: Some angry 15-year-old Australians from the mid-90s.
0: Oh, I love that.
8: Well, Patrick, obviously we'll have a link for people to buy the book in the show description, Lost Worlds. But I'll give you the last word here, maybe to talk about past lives and what you're doing there, just so people can get a sense of that.
0: Yeah, so I've got a new podcast. It's called Past Lives, and every episode is about a real ordinary person who lived at some point in the past. I'm starting to sprinkle in some more topical episodes that are more like what I was doing on Tides of History. I'm starting to sprinkle in a few interviews as well, just because there's people who are doing cool stuff and I want to talk to them. But you can find Past Lives for free anywhere you get your podcasts. We have a Patreon with tons of bonus content. We've got a book club. We are currently reading Camilla Townsend's Fifth Son, A New History of the Aztecs. So we just read The Unwomanly Face of War, which is one of my absolute favorite books. So we're reading good stuff. I'm answering questions. We're doing video chats every couple of weeks. Come hang out with us. It's a good community. I think you'll like it. And read Lost Worlds. I think it's pretty good. I think. I hope. So
8: I started listening to the audiobook. I think you need to get a better narrator.
0: Yeah, I know he does fucking suck, yeah, man.
8: He's not great.
0: You know, Stevie, you know, I was recording that at this very famous recording studio in LA, The Village. And one day there was like a ruckus outside the studio, and the very nice German sound engineer was like, I will go see what is happening out there. And she goes out the door and she comes back in a couple minutes later looking kind of shell-shocked. And she's like, that was Stevie Nicks. Stevie Nicks was yelling. like
8: as happens. I mean, yeah. You know,
0: I'm like, Stevie Nicks can yell at whatever the he wants. I literally ran into Thomas Newman, who did the soundtrack for like the Shawshank Redemption. And I literally ran into him in the hall. He looked exactly like you would expect a composer of movie scores to look like. So that was a cool experience. But yeah, no, next time, better narrator. We'll find somebody better.
8: You're at that stage. You can do better. Patrick, thanks so much for coming on the program. We always love to have you. Again, the book is Lost Worlds. People pick it up and check out Past Lives. And we look forward to having you back.
0: Thank you so much for having me on. And thank you for asking such great questions. It's always a pleasure chatting with y'all.

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1: Breaking news at Town Hall. I'm Bob Agnew in Washington. Republican Governor Mike DeWine today said that his state should abolish the death penalty.
2: I no longer believe the death penalty is a deterrent to murder. The moral justification I had for voting for the death penalty simply no longer exists.
1: DeWine has repeatedly postponed scheduled executions in the state over his 7 years as governor. With a deal to reopen the Strait of Hormuz, how long now before fuel prices come down?
3: Questions remain about when a fifth of the world's crude oil will start flowing again.
4: We've been in this situation before where there's a deal that may be imminent, but then it falls apart.
3: Gas Buddy analyst Patrick DeHaan.
4: Still too early to say the coast is clear.
3: Bryce Borton was at the gas pump in Columbus, Ohio, where price drops in the oil market have yet to reach consumers.
5: It's definitely hitting the pocketbook, and it's obviously hitting, you know, the price of groceries and everything else as well.
3: Oil producers that throttled back will need time, and Lloyd's analyst Richard Mead says the shipping sector is not rushing back to the Strait of Hormuz. Capital Economics estimates that by September, energy flows will reach 80% of pre-war levels. I'm Jennifer King.
1: On Wall Street, it's a mixed bag. The Dow Jones Industrial Average doing quite well. It's up 408 points. The NASDAQ is down 181. The FBI's released a report on the arrests of suspects who tried to attack the White House over the weekend.
6: FBI Director Kash Patel says multiple arrests were made by the agency as it disrupted planned attacks targeting the White House UFC show. The nature of the potential threat has not been disclosed. Additional details are expected to be revealed once charges are unsealed. A law enforcement official familiar with the matter says 5 people have been arrested from states including Ohio, Missouri, and California. The official spoke to the AP on condition of anonymity to discuss information not yet public. The Secret Service says it worked around the clock to identify those responsible and hold them accountable. High up in 20, Washington.
1: More at townhall.com.
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1: The Knicks planning a major parade this week, a ticker tape parade to be precise. Correspondent Julie Walker has more.
8: The Knicks NBA Finals win celebration continues with a ticker tape parade up the Canyon of Heroes Thursday starting at 10 a.m. And Mayor Mamdani couldn't be more excited.
9: It may well be the largest parade in New York City history. And I think that speaks to what this team means to this city.
8: He had the Knicks in five, and that's just what they did, beating the Spurs Saturday night, 94-90.
9: 53 years of waiting. It speaks to 26 years since the last time we were in the finals.
8: The Knicks won in 73, but did not have a ticker tape parade.
9: This will be the first ticker tape parade in New York Knicks history.
8: The parade goes from Battery Park to City Hall, where a ceremony will take place. Julie Walker, New York.
1: International crude oil prices on the way down amid the prospects of an end of the war with Iran, off about $4 a barrel. Breaking news and analysis at townhall.com. Watch out for some contaminated Alfredo sauce.
10: Federal health officials have issued a recall for Alfredo sauce distributed to dozens of U.S. states by a supplier because of potential salmonella contamination. The U.S. Food and Drug Administration said in an enforcement report that the sauce was voluntarily recalled by the supplier because it contained a dry milk powder ingredient that was possibly contaminated with salmonella. The FDA said the Coffee Connection Company, Incorporated, based in Lebanon, Tennessee, voluntarily recalled the sauce. Keith Peters reporting.
1: Pizza Hut will be sold for $2.7 billion by its parent company, Yum Brands. Pizza Hut has been squeezed in recent years by the growth of DoorDash, Uber Eats, and other restaurant delivery companies that market access to a slew of cuisine besides just pizza. You'll find more on these stories at townhall.com.
11: Good afternoon. It's 4:05, 70 degrees outside our WDEV studios. I'm Bob Welch. We're going down to a mostly clear low of 50 tonight and a calm wind. A full forecast coming up in about 10 minutes' time here on WDEV's afternoon news service. A story that is developing out of Saratoga Springs, New York at this hour. The Saratoga Casino Hotel says that 17 horses are dead after an early morning fire at the harness track at the hotel. The fire broke out around 2:30 this morning, we're learning, in a barn located in the backstretch of the harness racetrack. Despite firefighters' efforts to contain the fire, the building was reportedly completely destroyed. 17 of the 18 horses who were housed in the barn died as a result of the blaze. One horse was able to escape with minor injuries. Congresswoman Becca Balance reintroduced her Community Housing Act that aims to secure $500 billion in federal funding to support affordable housing initiatives. The legislation will allow nonprofits to purchase land and homes, selling them to prospective homeowners at below market rates. State data shows Vermont needs up to 36,000 new homes in 3 years to address its housing crisis. Early voting's underway in New York State for the 21st Congressional District, which covers all of Clinton, Essex, and Franklin counties. Republican Elise Stefanik is not running for re-election. Election officials in Clinton County say there have been around 400 people in voting early over the last 4 days. That's roughly 60 more per day than a usual primary, putting the election on track for high turnout, between 10% and 15%, relatively high, that is. The highly contested race on the Republican ticket features businessman Anthony Constantino against state lawmaker Robert Smullen. Well, the Democratic race pits dairy farmer Blake Gentiman against Lake Placid business owner Stuart Amorell. Early voting officially ends Sunday, with the primaries taking place next Tuesday. The Champlain-Hudson Power Express project's been completed, delivering hydropower from Quebec to New York City through a 339-mile transmission line. Governor Kathy Hochul says the $6 billion project will supply a fifth of the city's power needs, the five boroughs' power needs, and is projected to reduce carbon emissions by 37 million metric tons in 15 years. In Milton, construction started on the Hourglass project. It aims to redesign a three-way stop at the intersection of Route 7, Railroad Street, and Middle Road. This includes the installation of new traffic signals, the widening of turn lanes, and the addition of two connecting roads. The Vermont Agency of Transportation says the primary goal is to reduce crashes and improve traffic flow. A project's expected to be completed by next summer, with traffic pattern changes in effect during construction. The Sterling College campus in Craftsbury is now for sale. The school closed this spring after financial and enrollment challenges. The tiny college with fewer than 100 students announced in November that it would close after more than 65 years. The announcement followed a string of small college closures in recent years, including Goddard, Green Mountain College, Southern Vermont College, and the College of St. Joseph. The 85,000-square-foot Sterling College campus is now listed for sale online and available immediately, and includes 26 buildings across 165 acres. There's no price listed, but Vermont Commercial Real Estate says it is accepting offers. The boil water notice that had been in effect for certain locations in Richmond, 51 Tilden through 222 Tilden Avenue, along with 282 and 284 West Main Street, along with the 101 and 102 Baker Street, that has been lifted. Boil water order has been lifted. And now there will be going into the traffic in about a minute, so we will pause here and do that in a moment. We've got a heads up for Mechanicsville Road in Hinesburg.
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14: My name is Robert. 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I came to Vermont from Florida as a travel nurse and started in the emergency department. 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
11: Looking at Stop and Grow Patrol this Tuesday afternoon, we're going to focus here in on Interstate 89 southbound. There's some ongoing road work that's slowing you up with a lane closure. I believe that one of those lanes is closed, and when that happens and it's afternoon drive, it no doubt gets slowed up considerably. And I don't think we've really started the afternoon drive in earnest. This is sort of the early part of it, and no doubt get busier as we go through the afternoon. This is between exits 11 and 10 on Interstate 89 southbound, where there is a lane closure and there's work going on. It's kind of like what had been going on between exits 10 and 8 in the past couple of weeks. So whatever you may have experienced between Waterbury and Montpelier on the homeward bound commute past couple of weeks, you can expect it between Richmond and Waterbury now. Route 2A is slow going northbound between just before the Four Corners and about Industrial Avenue. North of that point, it's smooth driving. There's also a little bit of a slowdown on Marshall Avenue coming up to the stoplight at Route 2A in Williston. South Burlington, 116, slow going through the intersection with Kennedy Drive and Shelburne Road northbound up to 189. Slow going this afternoon. Looks like the backup's going for about a mile or maybe two. And looking at Route 2, I had to hold back a sneeze there. Well, you didn't hold it back, but just cut the mic there. That's the pause there. Route 2 through the UVM campus right on up to Route 7, running a little slow this afternoon. That is about it for downtown Burlington, though nothing major. Route 7 going through the Diverging Diamond Project, that is slow going. Looks like it's southbound, Route 7 coming up to the on-ramp for Interstate 89 in that stretch. Lake Champlain ferries are running on or close to schedule, and it's been happening all day, but I thought I'd mention it again because the road work continues through 7 o'clock. This is Mechanicsville Road in Hinesburg. That is closed at both Commerce Street and the CVU Richmond Road. That's closed until 7 o'clock. Through traffic is not permitted. However, you can access your home by going on one side of that intersection or the other. Homes and the Hinesburg Cemetery on the northeast side of Hawk Lane must be accessed via the CVU Richmond Road intersection. This is all about a sewer line installation, and that work should be done by 7 o'clock this evening. We'll check it in for you in the next half hour here on WDEV's afternoon news service. A Russian warship fired warning shots at a UK-registered pleasure yacht in the English Channel. The British military says it is investigating the incident after a private pleasure yacht reported being fired at south of the Isle of Wight outside UK territorial waters. Russia's defense ministry said the crew of the frigate Admiral Rogorovich tried to contact the yacht when it was seen sailing on what it calls a dangerous course near the ship. It said the crew fired warning shots with small arms when the yacht did not respond to warnings to change course. Today's incident caused no damage or injuries, but illustrates heightened tensions between the two countries. President Trump and G7 leaders are focusing on the Ukraine war, and Trump's considering reimposing sanctions soon on Russian oil shipments. Iran's top diplomat says today that the tentative deal to end the war with the United States would require Israel to withdraw from Lebanon. a condition Israel has already rejected. Iranian Foreign Minister Abbas Araghchi says Israel's occupation of southern Lebanon would violate the deal. The contradictory interpretations threaten to sink the agreement and lead to the resumption of an all-out war again. The agreement has yet to be revealed publicly in full, and as such, Republicans on Capitol Hill say they need more information about the agreement. Some are expressing skepticism as they ask the White House for details. The agreement set for a ceremonial signing Friday in Geneva. Weather. At 4:15, we are at 70 degrees outside our WDEV studios, and the temperature roundup that we have sounds an awful lot like this, with temperatures, some of us still in the upper 60s. Compared to last week, this is much cooler, much more refreshing. 65 in Island Pond, 68 in Barrie, 69 in Morrisville. Some of us seeing some clouds in there with the sun. 73 in Burlington, Plattsburgh 71, Middlebury 72, White River Junction 70, with Ticonderoga checking it with 72 degrees. Montreal 73, Portland 71. And Boston Logan Airport, 77 degrees. They should top out at 78 today. 75 in Albany, New York at their airport. And the Poughkeepsie reading 76, as is the Westchester County reading of 76 at the Westchester County Airport. Forecast for tonight for our neck of the woods: mostly clear with a low of 51. Partly sunny tomorrow with a chance for late afternoon showers and thunderstorms, high near 75. Increasing clouds with a chance of showers and thunderstorms tomorrow night, low near 55. Cloudy with showers, possibly a thunderstorm, mid to late afternoon, and a high near 70. Thursday night, mostly cloudy with showers likely mainly before 11 o'clock, low 55. Partly sunny for Friday with a chance for showers after 2 p.m., high 75, a west wind gusting as high as 25 miles an hour on Friday. Showers likely for Saturday, then maybe a thunderstorm in the afternoon, the late afternoon, especially high near 70. And a partly sunny Sunday in store with a high of 75 degrees.
15: I love my job. Yeah, I really love it.
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15: 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I've seen some incredible things. One of the first calls that I had in the area, I turned the corner in this living room, and there's an original Gilbert Stuart painting of George Washington. It was not for sale, but it's just incredible. I mean, I didn't have to go to the museum, drive to wherever, the Met, and I got to see it and talk to the lady about it. Her great-great-great relative was a signer of the Declaration, and they grew up in Philadelphia. Well, she got the George painting by Gilbert Stuart, and she called her brother up and said, what about the Martha? And he said, we didn't think anybody wanted it. It's in the dumpster. The stories are incredible. I love it.
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11: AP correspondent Julie Walker reports Luigi Mancioni's hearing is delayed after the district attorney failed to tell the jail he was needed in court.
8: A hearing in Luigi Mangione's state murder case and the killing of United Healthcare CEO Brian Thompson was postponed until Wednesday after prosecutors said they failed to inform his jailers that he was needed in court. Judge Gregory Caro had scheduled a hearing for Tuesday but adjourned it after the assistant district attorney told him prosecutors had failed to send required paperwork. Caro had been expected to rule on an unspecified matter after holding a secret hearing 2 weeks ago. He said he sealed the virtual proceeding at the request of the defense. He's pled not guilty to murder charges in both cases. Julie Walker, New York.
11: President Trump's attorney for the 2020 campaign is Wisconsin, and two former aides all pleaded not guilty today to felony forgery charges for their roles in a fake elector scheme designed to overturn Trump's loss in the swing state that year. Jim Troupas, a former judge who was Trump's Wisconsin campaign attorney, along with Mike Roman, Trump's director for Election Day operations in 2020, and Ken Chesbrough, former Trump legal advisor, all entered the pleas in Dane County Circuit Court. The Wisconsin fake electors case is moving forward even as others in the battleground states of Michigan and Georgia have faltered. A special prosecutor last year dropped a federal case alleging Trump conspired to overturn the 2020 election. Another case in Nevada is still alive. The fake elector scheme, under which Republican electors in battleground states submitted documentation to Congress attesting that Trump had won their states even though he lost to Joe Biden, originated in Wisconsin. The arraignment today comes 2 years and 2 weeks after the first charges were brought against the three by Wisconsin's Attorney General Josh Call. Troopers Chesbro and Roman face 11 felony forgery charges, which are each punishable by up to 6 years in prison and a $10,000 fine. Federal prosecutors have charged 15 people with impeding federal agents during a massive immigration surge in Minnesota earlier this year. The defendants allegedly used tactics like stalking agents and using ice blocks to slow convoys. Minnesota U.S. Attorney Daniel N. Rosen said the operation targeted Minneapolis-based alleged Antifa groups. President Trump had previously directed authorities to target Antifa, which he labeled a domestic terror group. Charges follow Operation Metro Surge, which brought thousands of agents to the Twin Cities, sparking protests and leading to the fatal shooting of two citizens. Names and specific charges were not immediately available. Limited tracking data shows that the B-52 involved in a deadly crash during a test flight at an Air Force base in California made a sharp right and then nearly completed a 180-degree turn before plunging to the ground at nearly 60 miles an hour. All eight people aboard were killed in yesterday's crash of the Boeing B-52 Stratofortress. It was taking part in a routine mission. It's not yet clear what caused the crash. Officials at Edwards Air Force Base say it could take up to 6 months to complete the investigation. The airfield remains closed today. Court papers say law enforcement officials disrupted a planned attack targeting the UFC cage fighting show staged at the White House this past weekend. Papers unsealed today say plotters spoke of flying explosives-laden drones and shooting panicked crowd members as they fled. The documents reveal the FBI obtained encrypted text messages showing roughly 20 people

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2: The Red Sox host Toronto, 5:45. We go on the air at WDEV. The Mountaineers are at the North Shore Navigators this evening, and the Lake Monsters are at the Norwich Sea Unicorns tonight. The NHL will no longer be shown on CBC television after it and national rights holder in Canada, Rogers Sportsnet, were unable to come to agreement on a new sub-licensing deal that would have allowed the public broadcaster to air games on its Saturday program, Hockey Night in Canada. The CBC, which began televising NHL games in 1952, had operated under that agreement since Rogers Sportsnet acquired the league's Canadian rights in 2013 for $5.2 billion. Rogers Sportsnet renewed those rights with a 12-year, $11.2 billion deal to begin in October. The CBC and Rogers Sportsnet announced the change in a joint statement today. In its place, CBC will launch a new Saturday night primetime show featuring Canadian athletes competing at home and at the biggest events around the world. The family of former NFL star Alden Smith is donating his brain to the Boston University CTE Center to research the long-term effects of repetitive brain injuries following his sudden death at age 36. Smith died Saturday, hours after delivering pizzas to a homeless charity in San Francisco. No cause of death was given, and Smith's family has hired attorneys Harry Daniels, Bakari Sellers, and Wayne Kendall to investigate Smith's death. The attorneys said they want to determine whether Smith had CTE or other brain damage caused by concussions. Now that live golf's flailing and the sport's pulled itself out of what once felt like a day-to-day crisis cycle, Rory McIlroy sees the future and the past a little differently. In the lineup to this week's U.S. Open, the six-time major winner says it's easy to now see that the way the tour was before live came along was actually pretty good. Among his biggest fears is that the so-called Track 2 tournaments could completely lose their standing in pro golf. One of those tournaments is the Canadian Open, a national event McIlroy has won twice but skipped this year because he came a week before the trip to Shinnecock, Long Island. World Cup matches being played next door to Major League Baseball stadiums are providing unusual days off and split series for some baseball teams. Some players and coaches are also getting the chance to see the international soccer tournament. Of the 16 World Cup sites, 11 overlap in markets that are also home to a combined 13 baseball teams. The Texas Rangers, Kansas City Royals, Philadelphia Phillies, and Seattle Mariners all play their home games at stadiums adjacent to the NFL stadiums being used for World Cup matches. And, of course, Fenway Park is a commuter train ride from Gillette Stadium, dubbed Boston Stadium, though it is in Foxborough. Prices sank again while stocks drifted near their all-time highs in mixed trading. Brent crude fell below $80 a barrel for the first time since early March. And on the big board this afternoon, the Dow has climbed above 52,000 for the first time as oil prices fall. But a tech sell-off knocked down the S&P 500 here, and the Dow Jones Industrial Average up 328 points today. That's 0.6%. The NASDAQ down 1% because of the tech sell-off, and the S&P 500 down 42 points or 0.5% this afternoon. Economists and industry analysts say that even after oil starts flowing again from the Middle East, it could take a while for the Iran war's effect on consumer prices to recede. That's because the fighting disrupted not only fuel supplies, but also the supply chains for fertilizer, food, and even footwear. ever since Kevin Warsh was nominated by President Trump in late January to lead the Federal Reserve, questions lingered. Will

0: he seek to raise interest rates to tame inflation or cut them as Trump has long demanded? Tomorrow, Warsh may provide the first hints of an answer when he oversees his first Fed policy meeting as chair. Bond markets, which can swing sharply on a chair's pronouncements, will be watching particularly closely for any signs of which way he leans. Ford's recalling more than 250,000 vehicles that were incorrectly repaired under a previous recall meant to fix a problem that caused the engine to stall while driving. The recall includes 255,000 Ford Focus model years 2012 to 2018. Ford says the canister purge valve may malfunction, causing the engine to stall unexpectedly while driving, increasing the risk of crash and injury. Dealers will provide a powertrain software update free of charge. Pizza Hut's being sold for $2.7 billion. Pizza Hut's being sold by Yum Brands for $2.7 billion. The 68-year-old chain has long struggled with growing competition and outdated restaurants. Going to be sold, Yum said today that the private equity firm Long Range Capital will buy the U.S. end of the business for $1.5 billion.
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0: We've got 70 degrees going down to a mostly clear 50 tonight. The forecast on the way in about 15 minutes here on WDEV. The Red Sox are hosting Toronto. 5:45 we go on the air here. That means we will endeavor to put NASCAR Today on the air at around 5:20 during that sportscast. In the headlines, federal prosecutors charge 15 with impeding agents during the Minnesota immigration crackdown. President Trump's attorney for the 2020 campaign in Wisconsin and two former aides all plead guilty to felony forgery charges for their roles in a fake elector scheme designed to overturn Trump's loss in the swing state. The Champlain-Hudson Power Express project's been completed, and construction work begins on the Hourglass project in Milton. Good afternoon. It is Tuesday, June the 16th. I'm Bob Welch, and it's 4:31.
3: With SRN News, I'm Bob Agnew in Washington. Iran's top diplomat today says that the tentative deal to end the war with the U.S. would require Israel to withdraw from Lebanon. That's a condition Israel has already rejected. Iran's foreign minister says the Israeli occupation of southern Lebanon would violate the deal. The contradictory interpretations threaten to sink the agreement and lead to the resumption of all-out war. U.S. allies at the Group of Seven summit are pushing the war in Ukraine back on President Trump's agenda. The European conflict has of late been moved to the back burner due to the world's focus on Iran. The bond market set to keep a close eye on the Federal Reserve tomorrow. It's going to be holding its first policy meeting with its new Fed chairman, Kevin Warsh, leading things. Observers anxious to know whether Warsh will seek to raise interest rates to tame inflation or cut them, as President Trump has been demanding. On Wall Street right now, the Dow is up about 400 points. This is SRN News.
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0: Our WDEV News Watch continues. Congresswoman Becca Balance reintroduced her Community Housing Act. It aims to secure $500 billion in federal funding to support affordable housing initiatives. The legislation would allow nonprofits to purchase land and homes, selling them to prospective homeowners at below market prices. State data shows Vermont needs up to 36,000 new homes in 3 years to address its housing crisis. Early voting's underway in New York State for the 21st Congressional District, which covers all of Clinton, Essex, and Franklin counties. Republican Elise Stefanik's not running for re-election. Election officials in Clinton County say there have been around 400 people voting early over the last 4 days. That's roughly 60 more per day than a usual primary, putting the election on track for a high turnout between 10 and 15%. A highly contested race on the Republican ticket features businessman Anthony Constantino against state lawmaker Robert Smullen, while the Democratic ticket faces dairy farmer Blake Gentemian against Lake Placid business owner Stuart Amorell. Early voting officially ends Sunday, with the primaries taking place next Tuesday. 17 horses are dead after an early morning fire at the Saratoga Casino Hotel Harness Track today. Fire broke out at around 2:30 this morning at a barn located in the backstretch of the Harness Racetrack on Nelson Avenue, reports WTEN-TV in Albany and authorities. Despite firefighters' efforts to contain the fire, the building was reportedly completely destroyed. Officials say 17 of the 18 horses housed in the barn died as a result of the blaze. One horse was able to escape with minor injuries. No human injuries were reported. The horses belonged to two trainers who had their horses in the barn. Trainer Robin Magyardi lost 11 horses, and trainer Timothy Benson lost 6 horses. Fire did not spread to neighboring structures, and its cause remains under investigation. Live harness racing canceled at the track for today. The Champlain-Hudson Power Express project has been completed, delivering hydroelectric power from Quebec to New York City through a 339-mile transmission line. Governor Kathy Hochul says the $6 billion project will supply one-fifth of New York City's power and is projected to reduce carbon emissions by 37 million metric tons across 15 years. In Milton, construction started on the Hourglass project. It aims to redesign a three-way stop at the intersection of Route 7, Railroad Street, and Middle Road. This includes the installation of 2 traffic signals, the widening of turn lanes, and the addition of 2 connecting roads. The Vermont Agency of Transportation says the primary goal is to reduce crashes and improve traffic flow. The project's expected to be completed by next summer, with traffic pattern changes in effect during construction. In Richmond, if you had a boil water notice yesterday, that boil water notice has been lifted. We are learning from the Richmond Water Resources Department that boil water notice was in effect for 51 through 222 Tilden Avenue, along with 282 and 284 West Main Street, and 101 and 102 Baker Street in Richmond.
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0: A Sterling College campus in Craftsbury is now for sale. The school closed this spring after financial and enrollment challenges. A tiny college with fewer than 100 students announced in November it would be closing after more than 65 years. The announcement came after a spring of small college closures in recent years, including Goddard, Green Mountain College, Southern Vermont College, and the College of St. Joseph. The 85,000-square-foot Sterling College campus now listed for sale online, and it includes 26 buildings across 165 acres. Associated Press reporter Lisa Dwyer reports that a Russian warship fired warning shots at a UK-registered yacht in the English Channel.
7: The British military says it is investigating after a private yacht reported being fired at by a Russian warship outside UK territorial waters. Russia's defense ministry says their crew tried to contact the yacht when it was seen sailing on what they say was a dangerous course near the ship, launching flares, issuing sound signals, and says when the yacht did not respond, their crew then fired warning shots with small arms. The yacht then changed course and sailed away. The BBC reported that the yacht, which has no motor, had drifted towards the Russian vessel in foggy conditions. No damage or injuries were reported. I'm Lisa Dwyer.
0: Iran's top diplomat says today that the tentative deal to end the war with the United States would require Israel to withdraw from Lebanon, a condition Israel has already rejected. Iranian Foreign Minister Abbas Araghchi said Israel's occupation of southern Lebanon would violate the deal. The contradictory interpretations threaten to sink the agreement and lead to the resumption of all-out war. The agreement has yet to be revealed publicly in full, and as such, Republicans on Capitol Hill say they need more information about the agreement. Some are expressing skepticism as they ask the White House for details. The agreement is set for a ceremonial signing Friday in Geneva. AP correspondent Charles de Ledesma reports a secret U.S.-Iran memorandum. More on that story, I should say, from Charles de Ledesma.
8: Switzerland's foreign ministry says a signing ceremony for a deal between the U.S. and Iran will take place on Friday at the Birkenstock Resort near the city of Lucerne. The Federal Department of Foreign Affairs says that the location was proposed by Pakistani and Qatari mediators, along with the US and Iran, adding it's been in close contact with the four countries about the possible signing of the Memorandum of Understanding. Details of the agreement announced by President Donald Trump have not been made public. The deals centered around reopening the Strait of Hormuz and lifting the US's naval blockade in the region, along with financial incentives for Iran if it meets certain benchmarks. I'm Charles de Ledesma.
0: AP correspondent Julie Walker reports Luigi Mangione's hearing is being delayed after the district attorney failed to tell the jail he's being held at he was needed in court.
9: A hearing in Luigi Mangione's state murder case and the killing of United Healthcare CEO Brian Thompson was postponed until Wednesday after prosecutors said they failed to inform his jailers that he was needed in court. Judge Gregory Caro had scheduled a hearing for Tuesday but adjourned it after the assistant district attorney told him prosecutors had failed to send required paperwork. Caro had been expected to rule on an unspecified matter after holding a secret hearing 2 weeks ago. He said he sealed the virtual proceeding at the request of the defense. He's pled not guilty to murder charges in both cases. Julie Walker, New York.
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11: My name is Amy O'Connor, and I'm the nurse manager in the recovery room at Copley Hospital. 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
13: Many passengers fly with the mistaken assumption that their plane has been sitting there for hours just waiting for them. 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
0: Republican Governor Mike DeWine says Ohio should abolish the death penalty, saying it's not a deterrent. Here's AP's Lisa Dwyer.
7: Republican Governor Mike DeWine says he believes that the death penalty should be abolished in Ohio.
17: I no longer believe the death penalty is a deterrent to murder. The moral justification I had for voting for the death penalty simply no longer exists.
7: DeWine says that most who are convicted of the death penalty in Ohio die of natural causes or suicide or taken off death row by a court, and says that the small number of death row cases that actually end in execution does not provide a convincing deterrent for violent crime, including murder.
17: Therefore, I believe Ohio should abolish the death penalty.
7: And has already said he expects no further executions during his term, which runs through 2026. Ohio has not put an inmate to death since July 2018. I'm Lisa Dwyer.
0: 67 degrees outside our WDEV studios under mostly sunny. We are going down to an overnight low temperature around 50 tonight under mostly clear skies. Partly sunny tomorrow with a chance for late afternoon showers and thunderstorms, high 75. Tomorrow night, increasing clouds with a chance for showers and thunderstorms, low 55. Cloudy with showers for Thursday, possibly a thunderstorm mid to late afternoon, high near 70. Partly sunny for Friday with a chance for showers after 2 p.m., high 75. West winds gusting to 25 miles an hour at times on Friday. Showers likely for Saturday, then showers and possibly a thunderstorm after 2 p.m. Saturday, with a high near 70. Sunny skies for Sunday, high 75. Right now, Mooresville 68, Highland Pond 65, Barry 68 degrees as well. It's 73 in Burlington, 71 Plattsburgh, 72 Middlebury, White River Junction 70, Ticonderoga 72, Montreal 73 degrees right now. Portland, Maine on the shore, 71 degrees. 77 degrees in Boston at Logan Airport and along the Hudson Valley, 75 degrees at Albany International Airport, 75 degrees at Poughkeepsie. And White Plains checking in with 75 degrees under sunny skies this afternoon. 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Red Sox baseball hosting Toronto, and we go on the air from Fenway in about an hour's time right here. President Trump's attorney for the 2020 campaign in Wisconsin and two former aides all pleaded not guilty today to felony forgery charges for their roles in a fake elector scheme designed to overturn Trump's loss in the swing state. Jim Troops, a former judge who was Trump's Wisconsin campaign attorney, Mike Roman, Trump's director of Election Day operations in 2020, and Ken Chesbro, former Trump legal advisor, all entered the pleas in Dane County Circuit Court. The Wisconsin fake electors case is moving forward even as others in the battleground states of Michigan and Georgia have faltered. A special prosecutor last year dropped a federal case alleging Trump conspired to overturn the 2020 election. Another case in Nevada is still alive. The fake elector scheme under which Republican electors in battleground states submitted documentation to Congress attesting that Trump had won their states, even though he lost to Joe Biden in those states, originated in Wisconsin. The arraignment today comes 2 years and 2 weeks after the first charges were brought against the three by Wisconsin's Attorney General Josh Call. Troupas, Chesbro, and Roman face 11 felony forgery charges, which are each punishable by up to 6 years in prison and a $10,000 fine. AP correspondent Julie Walker reports federal prosecutors have charged 15 people they say impeded agents during Minnesota's immigration crackdown.
9: Minnesota's U.S. Attorney Daniel Rosen announcing Tuesday 15 members of two Minneapolis Antifa groups are charged with conspiracy to impede or injure federal officers involved in the Trump administration's immigration crackdown in the state earlier this year.
18: Today's charges and arrests reflect a broad federal effort to address organized, lawless behavior which seeks to disrupt the execution of federal law, endanger law enforcement, and importantly, endanger the very communities that these defendants falsely claim to be protecting.
9: Rosen says their actions include stalking ICE agents, throwing blocks of ice at their vehicles, and setting up blockades around federal buildings. Meanwhile, the U.S. attorney was asked about charges related to federal agents fatally shooting Alex Preddy and Renee Good and said those investigations are ongoing. I'm Julie Walker.
0: Limited tracking data shows that the B-52 involved in a deadly crash during a test flight in an Air Force base in California made a sharp right turn and then nearly completed a 180-degree turn before plunging into the ground at nearly 60 miles an hour. All eight people aboard were killed in yesterday's crash of the Boeing B-52 Stratofortress. It was taking part in a routine mission. It's not yet clear what caused the crash. Officials at Edwards Air Force Base say it could take up to 6 months to complete the investigation. The airfield remains closed today. We'll take a look at your drive and sports on the way next.
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0: Last report, I told you it'd probably get busier, and it has. I'm talking about Interstate 89 southbound. The work that they're doing between the Richmond and Waterbury exits has you narrowed down to one lane in spots, and in those spots, it is very heavy going. On your way southbound on Interstate 89, you're going to need to tell folks you're going to be a little bit later getting home this afternoon. There is a crash on Route 2A in Williston, the place where we, you know, think the stuff could probably, it's amazing it doesn't happen more often. And there's a crash there right now. Looks like it is just to the south of Marshall Avenue, which tends to be a very busy place of pavement this time of the afternoon. And so you're going to be dealing with delays there, especially if you normally get off Interstate 89
1: at exit 12. You're going to be, I'm assuming this is going to wind up having a sort of a domino effect of backup as we continue to watch this thing, just because it is a very heavily traveled stretch of road. Crash just to the south of Marshall Avenue on Route 2A in Williston right now. We're paying attention to this. Other places on your drive include Route 116, a little slow at the intersection with Kennedy Drive, and there's a little bit of a slow going at the stoplight with Route 2 across from Burlington Airport on Kennedy Drive. Also, Kennedy Drive at a stoplight with Dorset Street before 189 begins is another slow spot this afternoon. And Shelburne Road, up to its usual tricks, you're going to be having a slow going through there, getting up to 189. Nothing else is of import there, though. Downtown Burlington, these slowdowns include Pearl Street between Battery Park and Route 7. Route 7 between Main Street and Pearl Street, and Route 2 slowed up between Route 7 and South Prospect Street this afternoon as people perhaps jockey for position as to whether they want to take Route 2 or Route 15 out of town this afternoon. Looking at the Diverging Diamond Project, looks like there's a little bit of a slowdown southbound on Route 7 approaching Interstate 89. But that is about it. Well, also looking at another slowdown, Route 2A, approaching Route 7 on the northern end of Route 2A. Lake Champlain Ferry's running on or close to schedule, and we will check it again for you in the next half hour here on WDEV's Afternoon News Service. Red Sox host Toronto, 5:45. We go on the air at WDEV. The Mountaineers are at the North Shore Navigators tonight. The Lake Monsters are at the Norwich Sea Unicorns this evening in Connecticut. The NHL will no longer be shown on CBC television after it and national rights holder in Canada, Rogers Sportsnet, were unable to come to an agreement on a new sub-licensing deal that had been in effect through the last 12 years after the CBC itself lost the rights for the broadcast. That would have allowed the public broadcaster to continue to air games on Saturday nights. CBC began telecasting NHL games in 1952, and they had operated under that agreement since Rogers Sportsnet got the league's NHL rights, in league's Canadian rights, that is, in 2013 for $5.2 billion. Rogers renewed those rights with a 12-year, $11.2 billion deal to start in October. The CBC and Rogers Sportsnet announcing the change in a joint statement today. In its place, in case you're curious, CBC will launch a new Saturday night primetime show featuring Canadian athletes competing at home and at the biggest stages around the world. The family of former NFL star Alden Smith's donating his brain to the Boston University CTE Center to research the long-term effects of repetitive brain injuries following his sudden death at age 36. He died Saturday, hours after delivering pizzas to a homeless charity in the San Francisco Bay Area. 4:55. Closing numbers on Wall Street. The S&P 500 down 42 points. That's weighed down by falling tech stocks today. The tech-heavy NASDAQ down 307 points today. The Dow Jones Industrial Average, on the other hand, up 328 points. And at one point this afternoon, they had cleared the 52,000 mark. It's now resting at 51,999.67. Oil prices sank again. Brent crude fell below $80 a barrel for the first time since early March. Economists and industry analysts say that even after oil starts flowing again from the Middle East, it could take a while for the Iran war's effect on consumer prices to recede. That's because the fighting disrupted not only fuel supplies, but also the supply chains for fertilizer, food, even footwear. Ford's recalling more than 250,000 vehicles that were incorrectly repaired under a previous recall meant to fix a problem that caused the engine to stall while driving. The recall includes 255,000 plus Ford Focus model years 2012 to 2018. Ford says the canister purge valve may malfunction, causing the engine to stall unexpectedly while driving. The dealers will provide a powertrain software update free of charge. McDonald's frying up some apple pies to honor America's 250th birthday. The company says today it's bringing back its fried apple pies for the first time in more than 30 years. The fast food chain replaced the pies with baked ones in most of the U.S. in 1992 in response to growing concerns about fried foods.
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1: 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The Mountaineers at the North Shore Navigators tonight, and the Lake Monsters at the Norwich Sea Unicorns this evening. Mostly clear tonight with a low around 51 degrees. We have 70 as we approach the 5 o'clock hour on this afternoon news service on WDEV. I'm Bob Welch. Federal prosecutors have charged 15 with impeding agents during the Minnesota immigration crackdown. The Champlain Hudson Power Express project has been completed, and construction work begins on the Hourglass project in Milton. It is Tuesday, June the 16th, and it is 5 o'clock.
3: News this hour at Town Hall. I'm Bob Agnew in Washington. Law enforcement officials say they disrupted a planned attack meant to target the USC cage fighting show over the weekend at the White House. FBI Director Kash Patel said a number of suspects are now in custody. Vice President J.D. Vance told the Fox News channel Hannity's that it was clearly a terrorist attack based on disagreement with the government.
25: This is what happens when people turn the rhetoric up so loud that disagreeing with somebody is a cause for violence. That's the place that we've come to, unfortunately, with too much of our political rhetoric. We got to tell everybody to tone it down.
3: Multiple sources told ABC News a plot included explosive drones meant to target buildings in the area of the event. Ohio's governor says his state should abolish the death penalty.
26: Republican Governor Mike DeWine says he believes that the death penalty should be abolished in Ohio.
17: I no longer believe the death penalty is a deterrent to murder. The moral justification I had for voting for the death penalty simply no longer exists.
26: DeWine says that most who are convicted of the death penalty in Ohio die of natural causes or suicide or taken off death row by a court and Chan says that the small number of death row cases that actually end in execution does not provide a convincing deterrent for violent crime, including murder.
17: Therefore, I believe Ohio should abolish the death penalty.
26: I'm Lisa Dwyer.
3: The end of the war with Iran should have a big impact on gas prices. Exactly how soon? That's too hard to tell, according to Gas Buddy analyst Patrick DeHaan.
4: If this deal pans out, if the Strait reopens for the rest of the summer, it could mean gas prices that stay below $4 a gallon nationally. And it could mean diesel prices also see a fall below the $5 mark. So there's a lot of reasons to be optimistic, but we've also seen deals fall apart in the last couple of months as well.
3: On Wall Street at the close, the Dow was up 320 points. More at townhall.com.
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3: This country's infant mortality rate fell to an all-time low in the latest reading, although it's still a little worse than some other similar countries.
9: Infant mortality in the U.S. dropping to a new all-time low last year to below 5.4 deaths per 1,000 live births. That's considered a significant decline from about 5.5 in 2024 and 5.6 per 1,000 live births in the two preceding years, translating to hundreds of fewer infant deaths per year. The CDC posted the data in late May, but Tuesday issued an in-depth analysis. While the U.S. rate has gone down over the decades, it has remained higher than other high-income countries. I'm Julie Walker.
3: McDonald's is frying up some apple pies to honor America's 250th birthday. The company said today it's bringing back its fried apple pies for the first time in more than three decades. It phased them out back in 1992 amid concerns about fried foods. Breaking news at townhall.com. A strong earthquake has shaken Indonesia's Sulawesi Island, injuring at least eight people and followed by some strong aftershocks. An update from correspondent Charles de Ledesma.
10: The quake struck Tuesday, causing scattered damage and rattling residents in Palu, a city devastated by a quake and tsunami 8 years ago. The initial temporal caused strong shaking, lasting more than a minute in the city of around 400,000 people. Effendi Natali, general manager of the Best Western Hotel Palu, guests were evacuated quickly after the quake shook the building. He adds, according to reports from the Indonesian Agency for Meteorology, Climatology and Geophysics, the magnitude 6.7 quake caused only minor damage. Many Sulawesi residents are haunted by a magnitude 7.5 earthquake that devastated Palu City in 2018. I'm Charles de Ledesma.
3: Several hospitals evacuated patients outdoors as a precaution. You'll find more on these stories at townhall.com.
1: Good afternoon, 70 degrees, cooling down to a low around 50 tonight under mostly clear skies. We'll get you to the full forecast in about 10 minutes here on this afternoon news service from WDEV. I'm Bob Welch, and a good afternoon to you. Congresswoman Becca Balance reintroduced her Community Housing Act. It aims to secure $500 billion in federal funding to support affordable housing initiatives. That legislation would allow nonprofits to purchase land and homes, selling them to prospective homeowners at below market prices. State data shows Vermont needs up to 36,000 new homes in 3 years to address its housing crisis. Early voting underway in New York York State for the 21st Congressional District, which covers all of Clinton, Essex, and Franklin counties. Republican Elise Stefanik's not running for re-election. Election officials in Clinton County say there have been around 400 people voting early over the last 4 days. That's roughly 60 more per day than a usual primary, putting the election on track for a high turnout between 10% and 15%. The highly contested race on the Republican ticket features businessman Anthony Constantino against state lawmaker Robert Smullen, while the Democratic race pits dairy farmer Blake Gendebien against Lake Placid business owner Stuart Amaral. Early voting officially on Sunday, but the primaries taking place next Tuesday. Tragedy in Saratoga Springs says 17 horses are dead after an early morning fire at the Saratoga Casino Hotel Harness Track today. That's according to the hotel. An investigation reportedly underway. WTEN-TV in Albany reports the fire broke out around 2:30 this morning in a barn located in the backstretch of the Harness Racetrack on Nelson Avenue. Despite firefighters' efforts to contain the fire, the building was completely destroyed. Officials say 17 of the 18 horses that were housed in the barn died as a result of the blaze. One horse was able to escape with minor injuries. No people were injured. The horses belonged to two trainers who had their horses in the barn. Trainer Robin McGarty lost 11 horses, and trainer Timothy Benson lost 6. The fire did not spread to neighboring structures, and its cause remains under investigation. Live harness racing canceled at the track for today. The Champlain Hudson Power Express project's been completed, delivering hydropower from Quebec to New York City through a 339-mile transmission line. Governor Kathy Hochul says the $6 billion project will supply one-fifth of New York City's power and is projected to reduce carbon emissions by 37 million metric tons in 15 years. In Milton, construction started on the Hourglass project. It aims to redesign a three-way stop at the intersection of Route 7, Railroad Street, and Middle Road. This includes the installation of new traffic signals, the widening of turn lanes, and the addition of two connecting roads. VTrans says the primary goal is to reduce crashes and improve traffic flow. The project is expected to be completed by next summer, with traffic pattern changes in effect during construction. The Sterling College campus in Craftsbury is now up for sale. The school closed in the spring following financial and enrollment issues. The tiny college with fewer than 100 students announced in November that it would close after more than 65 years. From the town of Richmond, the boil water notices that were put in place yesterday for the following addresses are now lifted. 51 Tilden through 222 Tilden Avenue, 282 through 284 West Main Street, and 101 through 102 Baker Street.
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1: It's 5:10 on WDEV's afternoon news service, and we've got a slow going Interstate 89 southbound. This is due to road work, which is reduced you to one lane in the southbound direction, and that's all it takes for a normal homeward bound commute to become a very, very slow one. And it's not due to a crash or anything like that. It is just the fact that it is one lane in a certain portion anyway of the stretch between Richmond and Waterbury. And fortunately, there is some good news. It doesn't extend all the way to Bolton or Waterbury. It is a very comparatively small stretch of one lane, but one lane nonetheless. The crash that had been reported just to the south of Marshall Avenue on Route 2A in Williston has apparently been cleared, but there are some residual delays involved with that on Route 2A, which, as you know, is a very busy road on any day of the year. Route 2A slow northbound coming up to Industrial Avenue. Beyond that, it's smooth driving right on through Essex Junction. Pearl Street, Route 15 westbound at Susie Wilson Road is going a little slow this afternoon. It'll take care of itself once you're past that stoplight for Susie Wilson Road. Route 15, East Allen Street, coming into the Winooski traffic circle is quite busy this afternoon, as is Route 7 southbound coming up to the interchange with Interstate 89 in Colchester. To the south of that, all the diverging diamond project stuff being done for the day. Routes 2 and 7 going through Winooski look like they are rolling along just fine. Downtown Burlington, Pearl Street snarled up between North Union Street and Pine Street, and then Battery Street quite busy between about the Lakeview Garage and the train station, and on Maple Street, and then Maple Street's busy up to about St. Paul Street this afternoon. And then Shelburne Road, as we go down Route 7, it's a little less congested heading southbound to 189 than it is heading northbound, but still a bit congested nonetheless, making your way to 189. Lake Champlain ferries are running on or close to schedule, and there is a paving operation in progress on Interstate 87 northbound. This is to the north of the Cumberland Head exit for the ferry. So if you travel home by way of that, that will slow you down a little bit. We will check it again for you before the Red Sox game. We will try to squeeze something in between just before we go to the Red Sox game at 5:45 here. And as I am looking at this, we can now tell you this was going to be finished up by 7, but apparently Mechanicsville Road in Hinesburg is now opened up because we got the alert from our alerting service letting us know that Mechanicsville Road in Hinesburg is now back open to all traffic. There had been a sewer line project that had been going on, and that was the reason for the closure throughout the day today. Our WDEV News Watch continues at 5:13. Russian warships fired shots at a UK-registered pleasure yacht in the English Channel. The British military says it's investigating after a private pleasure yacht reported being fired at south of the Isle of Wight. That's outside UK territorial waters. Russia's defense ministry says the crew of the frigate Admiral Grigorovich tried to contact the yacht when it was seen sailing on a dangerous course near the ship. It said the crew fired warning shots with small arms when the yacht did not respond to warnings to change course. President Trump and G7 leaders are focusing on the Ukraine war, and Trump is considering reimposing sanctions soon on Russian oil shipments. Iran's top diplomat says today that the tentative deal to end the war with the United States would require Israel to withdraw from Lebanon, a condition Israel's already rejected. Iranian Foreign Minister Abbas Araghchi says Israel's occupation of southern Lebanon would violate the deal. The contradictory interpretations threaten to sink the agreement and lead to the resumption of all-out war. The agreement's yet to be revealed publicly in full, and as such, Republicans on Capitol Hill say they need more info about the agreement. Some are expressing skepticism as they ask the White House for details. The agreement set for a ceremonial signing Friday in Geneva.
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1: A mixed day on Wall Street. We'll check the numbers one more time at 525. And before that, we have NASCAR Today on the way from the Motor Racing Network at around 520, because we have the Red Sox on the air at 545, hosting the Toronto Blue Jays. Forecast right now is going down to an overnight low of 51 degrees. We have 67 right now under mostly sunny skies. Tomorrow, partly sunny with a chance for late afternoon showers and thunderstorms, high up to 75 degrees. Tomorrow night, low around 55 under increasing clouds with a chance for showers and thunderstorms. Thursday, cloudy with showers, possibly a mid to late afternoon thunderstorm with a high near 70. Partly sunny for Friday with a chance for afternoon showers, high near 75 degrees, and west winds that could gust up to 25 miles an hour, and showers likely for Saturday, then possibly a thunderstorm after 2 p.m. with a high Saturday around 70 degrees. 68 in Morrisville, 65 in Island Pond, 68 also in Barrie, 73 in Burlington and Plattsburgh and Middlebury, and Ticonderoga as well. White River Junction, 70 degrees. Montreal, 73. With 71 degrees in Portland right now, 76 in Boston, 75 in Albany, Poughkeepsie, and Greater New York, where it is 76 degrees, the number in White Plains. President Trump's attorney for the 2020 campaign in Wisconsin and two former aides all pleaded not guilty today to felony forgery charges for their roles in a fake elector scheme designed to overturn Trump's loss in the swing state. Jim Troupas, a former judge who was Trump's Wisconsin campaign attorney, Mike Roman, Trump's director of election day operations in 2020, and Ken Chesbrough, a former Trump legal advisor, all entered the pleas in Dane County Circuit Court. The Wisconsin fake electors case is moving forward, even as others in battleground states Michigan and Georgia have faltered. A special prosecutor last year dropped a federal case alleging Trump conspired to overturn the 2020 election. Another case in Nevada is still alive. The fake elector scheme, under which Republican electors in battleground states submitted documentation to Congress attesting that Trump had won their states even though he lost to Joe Biden in those states, originated in Wisconsin. The argument today comes 2 years and 2 weeks after the first charges were brought against the three by Wisconsin's Attorney General. Troupas, Chesbrough, and Roman face 11 felony forgery charges, which are each punishable by 6 years in prison and a $10,000 fine. AP's Lisa Dwyer reports on the easing of detention standards at for-profit ICE detention facilities.
26: Contractors running immigration and customs enforcement facilities can now rely more heavily on artificial intelligence to communicate with detainees and can continue refusing to pay the minimum wage for detainees' voluntary work. ICE says the new relaxed detention standards, which apply to for-profit contractors and jails, were revised to reduce the burden on detention operators. Experts say the changes would help contractors limit legal liability and reduce costs. loss, while doing little, if anything, to improve conditions for detainees. ICE detention facilities are reporting deaths in unprecedented numbers. I'm Lisa Dwyer.
1: AP correspondent Julie Walker reports the Gilgo Beach serial killer is to be sentenced tomorrow.
9: For decades, he was known as the Gilgo Beach serial killer, luring women to their deaths, discarding their remains around a Long Island, New York beach. Wednesday, Rex Heuermann learns his fate after taking a plea deal in April, admitting to 8 murders, avoiding a trial. Victims' families will have a chance to address him in court. It's unclear if he will take the opportunity to say anything. In an AP interview, Suffolk County Sheriff Errol Toulon said Heuermann seems resigned to what is likely his fate.
0: He doesn't seem uncomfortable in his cell. He probably, by now, is probably accepted what his life will be like and what his death will probably be like.
9: The Long Island family man and architect was finally caught 3 years ago after clues from a vehicle he drove led a police task force to him, and DNA from a discarded pizza crust matched evidence found on a victim. Julie Walker, New York.
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1: They make contact. It's side by side through turn number 12. At the line, it's going to be Sawalich. Unbelievable.
0: Oh, and a race leader.
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6: NASCAR Cup Series standout Chris Buescher has inked a multi-year contract extension with Roush Fenway Keselowski Racing to keep him in the number 17 Ford Mustang Dark Horse for years to come, the organization announced today. The 33-year-old from Prosper, Texas, is marking his 17th season with RFK, where he started out working in the shop. In 11 full-time seasons at the Cup level, Buescher has accumulated 6 victories, 32 top 5, and 94 top 10 finishes. The 2015 NASCAR O'Reilly Auto Parts Series champion says he's grown up with the organization and is proud of what they've built together. I'm Susie Armstrong. 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
7: And before we get to business here, we will mention that there is planned work going on Interstate 89 southbound between Richmond, exit 11, and Waterbury, exit 10, necessitating that to be one lane southbound for a comparatively brief period of time. But as this is the homeward bound commute, it is becoming congested there nonetheless. And I just got a phone call that people are considering Route 2 is their plan B, and so Route 2 is now becoming choked up with traffic as well. But all I can do is to tell you to pack your patience, which sounds extremely cliche for all sorts of traffic reporters across the country putting that catchphrase in their reports, but that is about what we can say at this point with that. Oil prices sank again while stocks on Wall Street drifted near their all-time highs in mixed trading. I say mixed because while the Dow Jones Industrial Average crested slightly above 52,000 before coming back down again by about a dollar, the NASDAQ lost 307 points today, and the S&P 500 was weighted down by some of those tech stocks on the NASDAQ as well, down 42 points today. But the Dow Jones Industrial Average rose 328 points this afternoon. Brent crude fell below the $80 a barrel mark for the first time since early March, but economists and industry analysts say that even after oil starts flowing again from the Middle East, it could take a while for the Iran war's effects on consumer prices to recede. That is because the fighting disrupted not only fuel supplies, but also the supply chains for fertilizer, food, and even footwear. Fords were curling more than 250,000 vehicles that were incorrectly repaired under a previous recall meant to fix a problem that caused the engine to stall while driving. The recall includes 255,000 Ford Focus model years 2012 to 2018. Ford says the canister purge valve may malfunction, causing the engine to stall while driving unexpectedly, increasing the risk of crash and injury. Dealers will provide a powertrain software update free of charge. Pizza Hut, the 68-year-old chain that's long struggled with growing competition and outdated restaurants, is going to be sold for $2.7 billion by parent company Yum Brands. Yum said today that the private equity firm Long Range Capital will buy the U.S. section of the business for about $1.5 billion.
8: Matt King here with Rick the Kid from Memorial Valley Ford with an exciting announcement. Tell him, kid.
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3: 529, you're listening to the afternoon news service from WDEV. These reminders, the boil water notice that was put in place yesterday for customers of the Richmond Water Resources Department's been lifted. If you had a boil water order, it has now been lifted. And Mechanicsville Road in Hinesburg is now wide open. Their work that went on through the day had to do with a sewer line project, but that is not much comfort to you if you're sitting on Interstate 89 or Route 2 and you're headed towards Waterbury and you're rolling slow and you're wondering why. Well, Interstate 89 is down to a lane for a portion of the drive between Richmond exit 11 and Waterbury exit 10. They're during the dayside hours. They're doing work there. I believe it's during the dayside hours they're doing the work, and this is part of that. The portions of that are reduced to one lane. And wouldn't you know, the homeward bound commute has an awful lot of people going between Burlington and Montpelier. And that's why you're all slowed down here this afternoon. As we take a look at our top stories, federal prosecutors charged 15 with impending agents during the Minnesota immigration crackdown. The Champlain-Hudson Power Express project has been completed. Tragedy at the Saratoga racetrack as fire destroys a barn at the nearby hotel, killing horses. And construction work has begun on the Hourglass project in Milton. Good afternoon. 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It is Tuesday, June the 16th, and it's 5:31.
4: With SRN News, I'm Bob Agnew in Washington. Iran's top diplomat says that the tentative deal to end the war with the U.S. will require Israel to withdraw from Lebanon. That's a condition Israel has already rejected. Iran's foreign minister said today that Israel's presence in South Lebanon violates the deal. The contradictory interpretations threatening to sink the agreement and lead to the resumption of all-out war. Israel is in that part of the world because that's where the Hezbollah terrorists hole up and fire their missiles at Israeli civilians on a regular basis. U.S. allies at the Group of Seven summit pushing the war in Ukraine back onto President Trump's agenda. The European conflict of late has been moved to the back burner due to the world's focus on Iran. The bond market set to keep a close eye on the Federal Reserve tomorrow as it holds its first policy meeting with the new Fed Chairman Kevin Warsh at the helm. On Wall Street at the close, it was a Dow up 329 points. This is SRN News.
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3: WDEV News Time 533. 17 horses are dead following an early morning fire at the Saratoga Casino Hotel Harness Track today. That's according to the hotel. An investigation underway. The fire broke out at 2:30 this morning at a barn located in the backstretch of the Harness Racetrack. Despite firefighters' efforts to contain the fire, the building was completely destroyed. Officials say 17 of the 18 horses that were housed in the barn died as a result of the blaze. One horse was able to escape with minor injuries. No human injuries were reported. The horses belonged to two trainers who had their horses in the barn. Trainer Robin McGarty lost 11 horses, and trainer Timothy Benson lost 6 horses. Fire did not spread to neighboring structures, and its cause remains under investigation. Live harness racing canceled at the track for today. That story from WTEN in Albany. Congresswoman Becca Ballance reintroduced her Community Housing Act. It aims to secure $500 billion in federal funding to support affordable housing initiatives. The legislation would allow nonprofits to purchase land and homes, selling them to prospective homeowners at below market prices. State data shows Vermont needs up to 36,000 new homes in 3 years to address its housing crisis. Early voting's underway in New York State for the 21st Congressional District, which covers all of Clinton, Essex, and Franklin counties. Republican Elise Stefanik's not running for re-election. Election officials in Clinton County say there have been around 400 people voting early the last 4 days. That's roughly 60 more than per day than a usual primary, putting the election on track for a high turnout between 10 and 15%, they say. A highly contested race on the Republican ballot features businessman Anthony Constantino against state lawmaker Robert Smullen, while the Democratic race pits dairy farmer Blake Gendebien against Lake Placid business owner Stuart Amorell. Early voting officially ends on Sunday, with the primaries taking place next Tuesday.
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3: WDEV News Time, 536. The Champlain Hudson Power Express project's been completed. This delivers hydroelectric power from Quebec to New York City through a 339-mile transmission line. Governor Kathy Hochul says the $6 billion project will supply a fifth of the power needed for the five boroughs and is projected to reduce carbon emissions by 37 million metric tons across 15 years. In Milton, construction's begun on the Hourglass project. It aims to redesign a three-way stop at the intersection of Route 7, Railroad Street, and Middle Road. This includes the installation of new traffic signals, the widening of turn lanes, and the addition of two connecting roads. The Vermont Agency of Transportation says the primary goal is to reduce crashes and improve traffic flow. The project's expected to be completed by next summer, with traffic pattern changes in effect during construction. AP's Lisa Dwyer reports that a Russian warship fired warning shots at a UK-registered yacht in the English Channel.
9: The British military says it is investigating after a private yacht reported being fired at by a Russian warship outside UK territorial waters. Russia's defense ministry says their crew tried to contact the yacht when it was seen sailing on what they say was a dangerous course near the ship, launching flares, issuing sound signals, and says when the yacht did not respond, their crew then fired warning shots with small arms. The yacht then changed course and sailed away. The BBC reported that the yacht, which has no motor, had drifted towards the Russian vessel in foggy conditions. No damage or injuries were reported. I'm Lisa Dwyer.
3: AP correspondent Charles de la Desma reports a secret U.S.-Iran memo will be signed at a Swiss resort on Friday.
10: Switzerland's foreign ministry says a signing ceremony for a deal between the U.S. and Iran will take place on Friday at the Birkenstock Resort near the city of Lucerne. The Federal Department of Foreign Affairs says that the location was proposed by Pakistani and Qatari mediators, along with the US and Iran, adding it's been in close contact with the four countries about the possible signing of the Memorandum of Understanding. Details of the agreement announced by President Donald Trump have not been made public. The deals centered around reopening the Strait of Hormuz and lifting the US's naval blockade in the region, along with financial incentives for Iran if it meets certain benchmarks. I'm Charles de la Desma.
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11: I love my job. Yeah, I really love it.
12: Brian Bittner of Bittner Antiques in Shelburne.
11: It's a constant learning experience. I never know what I'm going to see. I've seen some incredible things. One of the first calls that I had in the area, I turned the corner in this living room, and there's an original Gilbert Stuart painting of George Washington. It was not for sale, but it's just incredible. I mean, I didn't have to go to the museum, drive to wherever, the Met, and I got to see it and talk to the lady about it. Her great-great-great relative was a signer of the Declaration, and they grew up in Philadelphia. Well, she got the George painting by Gilbert Stuart, and she called her brother up and said, what about the Martha? And he said, we didn't think anybody wanted it. It's in the dumpster. The stories are incredible. I love it.
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13: 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This is Soundbites, and I'm Alan Davidson. You want people to enjoy your digital art, but that doesn't mean they should be able to steal it. When you put your creation on the web, the one thing you can be sure of is that eventually someone's going to pirate it. Even with copyright laws, infringement claims require proof and probably big budgets. So protecting art can be complicated. Still, there are tools to help. For example, Don't Steal My Artwork. 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But encrypted codes embedded in the art itself can be a lot harder to beat. 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
3: WDEV News Time, 5:33. AP correspondent Julie Walker reports federal prosecutors have charged 15 people they say impeded agents during Minnesota's immigration crackdown.
15: Minnesota's U.S. Attorney Daniel Rosen announcing Tuesday 15 members of two Minneapolis Antifa groups are charged with conspiracy to impede or injure federal officers involved in the Trump administration's immigration crackdown in the state earlier this year.
16: Today's charges and arrests reflect a broad federal effort to address organized, lawless behavior which seeks to disrupt the execution of federal law, endanger law enforcement, and importantly, endanger the very communities that these defendants falsely claim to be protecting.
15: Rosen says their actions include stalking ICE agents, throwing blocks of ice at their vehicles, and setting up blockades around federal buildings. Meanwhile, the U.S. attorney was asked about charges related to federal agents fatally shooting Alex Preddy and Renee Good and said those investigations are ongoing. I'm Julie Walker.
3: We have a little bit more than a minute before Red Sox baseball. And if you are coming down Interstate 89 southbound or Route 2 in Richmond, you are each looking at a slow road in front of you. This is because Interstate 89 southbound is down to one lane for a stretch in Richmond due to road work. And so many of us use GPSs or Waze or whatever to route our way to where we need to go that the computer is no doubt telling people to go down Route 2 instead of Interstate 89. Or at least it was doing so because it determined that one way was a little bit freer of traffic than the other. Of course, that has now changed because everyone took that, or some people took that advice anyway. So regardless of which way you take between Richmond and Waterbury, it is going to be a bit of a crawl until it resumes back to two-lane travel, which it does eventually. Forecast for tonight, mostly clear, low around 50, partly sunny with a chance for late afternoon showers and thunderstorms, high near 75 degrees. Thursday, cloudy with showers, possibly a thunderstorm mid to late afternoon, high near 70. You have been listening to the afternoon news service on this Tuesday, June the 16th. I'm Bob Welch, Red Sox and the Blue Jays next. Enjoy the game.